0: It's thought the amount will be around $13,000. The Home Secretary says refugees should repay the British people's generosity. Critics suggest it may not raise significant funds as job prospects for refugees are quite poor. The French National Assembly has passed a bill aimed at slowing the growth of ultra-fast fashion, especially targeting Asian e-commerce giants. Sophie Glass-Ryan reports.
1: Companies such as Temu, Shein and AliExpress have become incredibly popular among French consumers in recent years, but they've also attracted plenty of negative attention amid concerns over their impact on the environment. France's Trade Minister, Serge Papin, says these and other companies are fueling ultra-fast fashion, where large quantities of lower quality clothing are sold for very low prices, resulting in significant waste and pollution. With nearly 10% of global greenhouse gas emissions stemming from the textile industry, legislators are keen to rein in this trend. The legislation will impose a per-item fee for mass-produced textiles, and the ultra-fast fashion brands will be blocked from advertising.
0: Paraguay have caused the first big upset at the Football World Cup, knocking the four-time champions Germany out on penalties. They won the shootout 4-3 after the match was deadlocked at 1-1 after extra time. Earlier, Brazil came from behind to eliminate Japan. They clinched a 2-1 victory just minutes before the end. BBC News.
2: You're listening to The Newsroom from the BBC World Service with me, Janat Jalil. The number of dead from last week's earthquakes in Venezuela continues to climb. It's now more than 1,700, and the UN has warned it could rise much higher as it sends thousands of body bags to Venezuela. At the same time, though, international rescue efforts are intensifying. The US has doubled the amount of aid it's pledged to $300 million. Its military says it has repaired a major port in the worst-hit state, La Guaira, which is now being used to deliver supplies. 27 countries are helping, 2,000 international rescuers. And with people still being pulled alive from the rubble, the search for survivors continues. Gianluca Rampolo from the UN in Caracas outlined the latest coordination efforts taking place.
3: What we are focusing on in terms of coordination and support to the rescue teams is reaching the buildings that have not been assessed yet and searching for people alive. And at the same time, we have to cater for those that did survive and that are in a situation of vulnerability and extreme need. So the reality is that rescue search continues 24/7. And at the same time, we need to cater urgently for thousands of people that are left with every possible type of need. Also considering that there is a tropical wave approaching Venezuela and that will bring rains.
2: I spoke to Will Grant, who's at one of the worst hit places, Playa Grande in La Guaira.
4: I'm witnessing a call for silence among the search and rescue teams on one building. They've just literally asked for silence, which is why I'm speaking quite quietly. They need as much silence as they can get amid this chaos to try to listen out for the possibilities that there are still people alive in the crushed, the completely concertinaed building I'm looking at. It was 12 stories high. It was the same part of a housing complex, the Hugo Chavez housing complex. There was one next to it that has been completely ruined, completely gutted. So it is a very, very bleak situation in this particular housing complex.
2: As you've been telling us over recent days, the scale of this disaster is vast. You're in the hardest hit part of the country. But there is a growing global humanitarian response. Is that making a difference?
4: It is. I mean, we could just go a few hundred metres, to be perfectly honest, a couple of kilometres maybe up the road, and we would see all of this international effort around one specific building where a security is believed to be trapped, not believed, they've been speaking to it, trapped beneath several layers of rubble because he was in an underground office at the time. He looks like he was protected by his chair when all of these things came down on top of him, and he has a little airspace, he says, he can move very, very minimally, but they are in touch with him. Now, because there's somebody known to be alive there, they have sent rescue workers all from all of the different teams, as far as I can see. We saw teams from the United States, El Salvador, obviously, of course, from Venezuela, from Mexico, Portugal, Costa Rica, Chile. Now, everybody in Venezuela hopes they're successful. But the truth is, there are plenty of people also asking, well, hang on, where was all that support for my daughter or for my son or for my parents? And so there is that background anger towards the authorities about how this response has been handled from the very start.
2: There has been criticism that the Venezuelan military hasn't really been pitching in the way that civilians have been.
4: That's definitely the case. I mean, that civilians have been doing a lot of the legwork in terms of going in and trying to dig out their loved ones. In fact, a young man who I was speaking to, who's looking for his 23-year-old cousin, his uncle and his aunt, the building that he is scrabbling around in and trying to pick concrete away with a pickaxe is very precarious. It looks like it come down at any minute. There are military watching on at the same time and directing traffic. And that image has angered people to a great degree.
2: And on top of this, you've got tens of thousands of people left homeless, many injured, health facilities damaged by the earthquakes, overwhelmed with patients. And this all comes after years of economic turmoil and political strife.
4: That's right. This isn't happening in a vacuum, is it? I mean, it's happening with the political strife of this year alone, where there were airstrikes on the city of Caracas by the United States, and that the sitting president was forced out of power in his pajamas by US troops. And of course, Venezuela has moved on from that moment to an extent, was in conversations with the Trump administration. It looked like there was a new page being turned with Delcy Rodriguez and Donald Trump. And yet a moment like this shows that it's not been exactly full of close cooperation. There has been $300 million promised by the Trump administration to Venezuela, but it's a drop in the ocean over what's needed. And of course, where are the major heavy machinery, the sends of military that people hoped, perhaps, that Washington, after the events of January, would step in and send?
2: Will Grant. It's been a dramatic day at the US Supreme Court, with the justices handing President Trump one big win and several defeats. The court gave Mr. Trump the power to fire independent regulators, something he described as the greatest increase in presidential power in 90 years. But the judges said this did not apply to the US Central Bank, the Federal Reserve, reaffirming its independence from President Trump's much-vaunted goal of lower interest rates. And the court also dealt a blow to his plans to stop people voting by mail and to overturn a case in which he was found guilty of sexual abuse. Well, our North America correspondent David Willis joins us now. So, David, let's begin with a decision to allow President Trump to fire agency chiefs.
5: That's right. The Supreme Court justices scrapped a ruling by the court dating back nearly 100 years, Jeanette, that the President of the United States doesn't have unchecked power to replace supposedly independent regulators, that's commissioners on regulatory agencies set up by Congress. And the court's decision amounts to what's been called a dramatic expansion of presidential power. It'll give Donald Trump, and indeed all future presidents come to that, the power to remove and replace regulators from dozens of key government agencies with whom those presidents disagree.
2: But the Supreme Court has blocked Mr. Trump's attempt to fire a Federal Reserve governor, Lisa Cook.
5: That's right. They drew the line, making the U.S. Federal Reserve an exception, if you like, when it came to President Trump's efforts to remove a member of the Federal Reserve Board of Governors. It was a 5-4 decision by the conservative-leaning court, and this sent a lawsuit over Donald Trump's attempt to fire Lisa Cook from the Federal Exchange Board back to a lower court, basically allowing her to remain in position whilst that litigation plays itself out. It's alleged that by Donald Trump that Ms. Cook committed mortgage fraud, but of course hanging over that whole case was the particulars of the dispute being that Donald Trump had disagreed with recent decisions by the Federal Reserve not to lower US interest rates.
2: And the judges also ruled against the Trump administration's attempts to stop mail-in ballots.
5: Yes, by a majority of 5-4, they rejected Donald Trump's attempt to bar state election officials from counting mail-in ballots that arrive after Election Day. And this is seen as a crushing defeat for Donald Trump. He's argued incessantly, albeit without evidence, that mail-in voting is susceptible to election fraud, responsible, he claims, for rampant election fraud indeed. That ruling impacts about 30 states, but was especially closely watched here in California, where many Democrats, I think, will be breathing a sigh of relief tonight.
2: And finally, another blow for Mr. Trump, with the court refusing to hear a case in which he was fined $5 million for sexually abusing and defaming the writer E. Jean Carroll.
5: Yes, the court declined to consider the president's attempt to overturn that 2023 civil judgment holding Donald Trump liable for the sexual abuse and defamation of E. Jean Carroll. That verdict forced him to pay her a $5 million judgment plus interest. Now, Mr. Trump is also planning to appeal, it's thought, against a verdict by a different jury, which awarded nearly $84 million to E. Jean Carroll following a second defamation trial.
2: David, thank you for taking us through all that. Let's turn now to Peru, where after a long drawn-out vote count, the daughter of the late authoritarian president Alberto Fujimori, Keiko, has been declared the winner in Peru's presidential election. She secured a wafer-thin victory of just over 50%. But despite the recounts, her left-wing opponent, Roberto Sanchez, has made accusations of fraud without providing evidence and says he will not recognise her government. Let's speak to Luis Fajardo from BBC Monitoring. So, Luis, tell us more about Keiko Fujimori.
6: Yes, Keiko, as you were saying, is the daughter of a very big figure in Peruvian politics. Alberto Fujimori was the president at the last years of the past century, and he was known for his hardline security policies and market economic policies that for a while seemed to be taking Peru on a direction of prosperity, but he resigned in disgrace. For many years, Keiko Fujimori, the daughter, has been trying to restore the Fujimori family brand to power. She has been attempting, this was her fourth attempt at the presidency, and she has obtained a very, very narrow victory, as you said, over a left-wing candidate, and is poised to be the next president of Peru.
2: And she'll be the 10th president in a decade.
6: That is true. Peru has experienced a very substantial amount of political instability. In many cases, presidents were elected who did not have a very substantial support in Congress. As a result, they frequently were forced to resign, and the presidency was left in the hands of caretakers who did not have a lot of political power. Some people hope that Fujimori, who has a somewhat stronger backing in Congress, will manage to change this trend and manage to stay in office for the full period, which has not been the case for many of her predecessors.
2: And her victory is part of a wider right-wing shift across Latin America.
6: Certainly, in many places like Chile, recently in Colombia, we've seen right-wing candidates winning the election, in many cases echoing the ideas and the policies of Donald Trump. So this will be seen as another example of this right-wing movement gaining more political power across Latin America.
2: Luis, thank you. That was Luis Fajardo there. You're listening to The Newsroom from the BBC World Service. More details are emerging about Monday's deadly mass shooting in the German town of Stade, close to Hamburg. 4 women and 2 men were killed, all of them employees at a shelter. A 45-year-old German man with Turkish heritage has been arrested. Reports say that he had been involved in a custody dispute over his baby daughter. 2 other people are being questioned. Joanna Keane has been following the story.
7: Well, the first we heard of it was just after midday in Germany. Shots were fired at a youth welfare centre. Police cars, emergency workers rushed to the scene, and the area was cordoned off. We quickly heard that 5 people had been shot dead in Stade, 4 women and a man, and a 6th person, a man, died later in hospital from his injuries. Now, the main suspect, the gunman, tried to flee in a car, which was driven, we know now, by a 65-year-old woman. Police shot at it. They were then captured after a short chase. The suspected gunman is 45 years old, born in Germany, and he was involved in a custody dispute over his 3-month-old daughter. They say the victims were actually people that worked at the shelter. They weren't residents there. And the gunman had an appointment with them to talk about custody of his baby daughter. Police say they were shot in a brutal manner, and a seventh person was also injured and is in a stable condition. We've also learned the suspect was known to police but not regarded as a violent individual. We don't know how he got the weapon. You do need a license in Germany to carry a firearm. The reasons might include for sport or for hunting. So we know that mass shootings are pretty rare in Germany, but they're not unheard of.
2: Joanna Keane. Now, its teeth are razor sharp, its flesh deadly, and its powerful jaw can bite through practically anything, including metal and bone. It is the silver-cheeked pufferfish, a relatively recent and rather unwelcome arrival in the waters of Greece. It's also an expensive headache for fishermen, destroying the nets they use and eating other fish that they hope to catch. The Greek government is working with the fishing community to cover some of their financial losses as a result of this invasive species. The marine biologist Dimitris Karavelas is head of the WWF in Greece. He told Sean Lee more about this terrifying fish.
8: It's one of the fastest spreading invasive species, marine species in the Mediterranean. It was first recorded about 20 years ago off the coast of Turkey. It's now established across much of the eastern Mediterranean and continues to expand westwards, aided by, as you can imagine, warmer seas. The pufferfish is actually a perfect example of how climate change and biological invasions are creating new challenges for both nature and for local economies.
9: The Hellenic Centre for Marine Research estimates it's costing everyone who fishes in the region about €8,500 in damages and lost income every year. Now, the Cypriot authorities, I think, had been subsidising the fishing community off their waters to actually go out and try and kill as many pufferfish as possible. Is that now the sort of thing that Greek fishing communities expect their government to do?
8: Yes, the Greek authorities are announcing that they're also going to be doing a similar compensation system. I'd like to just stress here that this is more about supporting the fishers themselves than solving the problem. The problem is a complex problem. It needs to be studied carefully, researched into possible commercial uses that would safely avoid the toxic that these species have, because that's one of the most important things. This is a species that actually contains a deadly neurotoxin that is actually very dangerous if someone were to eat the fish. That's the only way that we could actually be exposed to that toxin, which means that it's an invasive species that we really cannot use as a source of protein. And finally, of course, we need to try and address the root causes. Ultimately, it's about slowing climate change, improving the resilience of Mediterranean ecosystems, including restoring healthy predator populations, because one of the reasons this species has spread so quickly is that it really has very, very few natural predators out there.
9: You mentioned in the course of that answer possible alternative uses for the pufferfish. I mean, there are parts of the world, aren't there, where it is regarded as something of a delicacy.
8: This particular species is not used anywhere in the world. It's considered too toxic to be eaten, and so that is very dangerous. I know there is research underway to see whether that toxin could be neutralized in a way so that perhaps the species could be used for fish meal or something like that. But it's still in the exploratory phase. And that's why I say it's more important to really intensify our research efforts and look for innovative ways to address this.
2: Marine biologist Dimitris Karavelas. WhatsApp's messages may be encrypted, but the app itself isn't completely anonymous as it collects data for its owner, Meta. Now, though, it's preparing to allow its 3 billion users to chat to each other without having to reveal their phone number, a feature that's already available on other platforms. Here's our technology editor, Zoe Kleinman.
10: What's going to happen is, from this week onwards, you'll start getting a notification inviting you to choose a username for WhatsApp. And that means from now on, when you meet someone, if you don't want to give them your actual phone number, you'll just be able to give your username and they'll be able to contact you by that. And WhatsApp says once it's rolled this out completely, phone numbers will no longer be visible on WhatsApp. So you will only see the username. Interestingly, there don't seem to be a huge amount of restrictions on what you can have. It's got to be less than 35 characters. I think it can be a little bit naughty if you want it to be. They are going to restrict, they said, very high profile officials and celebrities' names. The point they say is that lots of people say, especially now, you know, we get added to large group chats and we don't know everybody that's in the group chat, and we don't necessarily want them to have our phone number because it's linked to so many other things as well, isn't it? But there won't be like a yellow pages, if you like. There won't be a directory you can search to find people. They'll only have your username if you give it to them.
2: Zoe Kleinman. The Wimbledon tennis tournament has begun and a familiar face is poised to return after 4 years away from the top level. Serena Williams

0: win his first round at Wimbledon in his latest bid for a record 25th Grand Slam title. But it's not just the all-time greats making headlines. Some players are unhappy about the share of the revenues they're getting, despite the prize money having been increased by 20% this year, the biggest rise in Wimbledon's history. Hannah Mullane reports.
1: The prize pot at Wimbledon this year is almost $85 million. It's a lot of cash, but it's still $9 million short on what the players were asking for. They want 16% of the tournament's revenue to be given to players in prize money. Players are no longer opting to protest at the event after constructive talks with bosses, but the pressure for more prize money is still very much front and centre. Here's the Wimbledon chief exec, Sally Bolton.
2: We've made a significant increase to prize money this year. That's a reflection of our belief that the athletes very much deserve to share in the growth of the championships. We're very happy to make that increase. It's an important part of what we do. But what we have to recognise is that the consideration of what gets invested back into players has to be balanced. So back into British tennis and supporting tennis globally with some of the other investments we make.
1: Players did protest at the French Open, where women's number one Aryna Sabalenka had this to say.
3: The whole point here is not about me, it's about the players who's lower in the ranking, who's suffering, and as the world number one, I feel like, you know, I have to stand up and to fight for those players, for lower level players, for players who are coming back after injuries, the upcoming generation.
1: One of the primary reasons tennis players are demanding more prize money is to support lower-ranked competitors who struggle with the heavy financial costs of travelling globally. Noah Rubin is a former professional tennis player and believes the sport needs more financial security. In other sports, for example, you sign a contract at the start of the season and you know you have money coming in. In tennis, you lose a match and your income is immediately impacted.
4: You know, I think about NBA, I see these guys, you know, they lost by 40 points. It's a, you know, a normal regular season game, but they know they're okay, right? They know their family's okay. They have their contract. But, you know, you go to even a challenger, it's a gladiator match every time. It's potentially giving up that opportunity to build those ranking points or the extra few bucks that is needed. And it's the worst snowball effect in all of sports.
1: Wimbledon don't believe that prize money should be linked directly to revenue, stating that it doesn't take into account any costs involved, which isn't an efficient way to run the business. Rob Wilson is a professor in sports finance, and he says there are risks involved with upping the money given to players.
5: I think professional sport generally has got a bit of a problem with its financial sustainability. I think it is giving away far too much of its generated wealth to players. Where I think tennis is perhaps doing a better job is it's recognising that it is generating record revenues. As you say, Wimbledon probably in and around the $500 million a year mark. But what Wimbledon and what tennis are doing is ensuring long-term legacy for the sport so that they can pay the players in the next 10, 20, 30, 40, 50 years and they're not completely destabilising the sport.
1: Wimbledon, the French and Australian Open have all made substantial increases to prize money this year. The US Open is the only Grand Slam yet to announce its prize pot, but we do expect it to go up, as all of the Grand Slams come under pressure to be offering a bigger slice of the pie.
0: Hannah Mullane, and you can get all the latest Wimbledon tennis action if you go to the BBC News website and go to the sports section. 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
7: People have been voting on whether to cap the country's population at 10 million people. I speak to those who are championing this radical proposal to find out why concerns about immigration are so strongly felt among some voters.
6: Then it's time for Outlook.
8: Why would a love song land you 10 years of hard labour? Nguyen Van Loc was labelled a dissident by the communist authorities in North Vietnam in the 1960s for singing old ballads and refusing to sing songs of revolution.
6: And at 3:30 GMT, in the studio meets Irish language poet Alvinny Yarvi.
9: It's just after 6 a.m. I just snuck down the stairs quietly as possible. I'm sitting at the kitchen table and I can hear some songbirds.
6: All that and more coming up on the BBC World Service.
10: 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The United States is turning 250 years old. And all this week, we're telling the surprising story

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1: People think in stories, and we have this ability to export our story, and a lot of people bought it.
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2: BBC News with Roisin Hasty. The electoral authorities in Peru say the right-wing presidential candidate Keiko Fujimori has secured a wafer-thin majority of 50.13% over her left-wing rival Roberto Sanchez in the final vote count. It was Ms. Fujimori's fourth attempt to become a president. The US Supreme Court has backed state laws that allow mail-in ballots received after Election Day to be counted, rejecting a Republican-led challenge to a five-day grace period in Mississippi. The 5-4 ruling is a setback for President Trump. Thousands of migrants have been trying to leave South Africa ahead of an unofficial deadline set by anti-immigration campaigners. Many say they fear violence during mass protests planned for Tuesday. A bomb explosion in the heart of the Mediterranean Principality of Monaco has left at least 3 people injured. Local media say the victims are the Ukrainian oligarch Vadim Yermolayev, his partner and 13-year-old son. The Venezuelan opposition leader Maria Corina Machado has said she'll do whatever it takes to return to the country from Panama to help coordinate earthquake relief efforts. She criticised the government's response to the disaster. Police in Germany say 2 men and 4 women who were killed in a mass shooting in the town of Stade were staff members at a centre housing a facility for women and children. A 45-year-old German man with Turkish heritage has been arrested. The government in Britain says asylum seekers should pay for their accommodation and basic living support before they're eligible to apply to settle. It's thought the amount will be around $13,000. And Paraguay have caused the first big upset at the World Cup, defeating Germany 4-3 on penalties to knock out the 4-time champions. Earlier, Brazil came from behind to eliminate Japan. BBC News.
3: The United States is about to mark 250 years since its founding.
4: Most Americans know that their country has profoundly shaped the world that we all live in. They liberated most of Europe in World War II. They invented things like the electric pencil sharpener, the atom bomb, the internet, the personal computer, breakfast cereal.
3: I admit I didn't know we actually invented all those things. But like many big birthdays, this is a moment of celebration over here in Washington and across the country. It is also, though, a moment of angst and introspection. A moment to reflect on America as an idea, as a country, as a people.
4: So we're stepping back from the news to dedicate a whole week of episodes to the surprising tales of American influence on the world stage and in ordinary people's lives across the globe.
3: Since we are a show about where the world and America meet, we have been looking into some gripping stories about how, over the years, the United States has shaped the world.
1: People think in stories. And we have this ability to export our story, and a lot of people bought it.
4: And today, with the help of the podcaster Roman Mars, we tell the story of the United States as an innovator and how being inventive isn't just about creating things.
3: From the BBC, I'm Asma Khalid in Washington, D.C.
4: And I'm Tristan Redman in London. And today on The Global Story, how America used soft power to build a hidden empire. Asma, as we celebrate the 250th birthday of the United States, I want to start with a big question for you. What does the United States mean to Asma Khalid?
3: Oh, that is a big question. You know, I know that this is a moment in which many people in the United States are feeling really polarized. But I will also say, as you all who work with me have probably gleaned, I am somebody who believes deeply in the promise of the United States. And in major part, that's because my family's story here in the United States is so fundamentally linked to opportunities and inventions in the United States. My uncle had polio as a small child living in Pakistan, and they moved to the United States in 1962 for polio treatment. The best polio treatments in the world were here. The polio vaccine was invented in the United States. And yes, I'm clear-eyed that there are many debates now happening with an administration that has cut support for funding, has raised questions about trust in vaccines and science. I know that those are the debates we are having in this moment, but you're also speaking to somebody whose life has been fundamentally reshaped because of the opportunities that the United States could provide her family.
4: I hear you, Asma. And as you know, but maybe some of our listeners don't, I am actually American in spite of my accent, which makes me sound very British. I was born in Detroit and I've lived a lot of my life outside of the US, but I'm enormously proud of my American nationality and my American identity. But it's also difficult to be an American in the world. People have questions about the United States in all mm-hmm. sorts of ways. Yeah. And when you're an American in the world, you feel like some of those questions are being aimed at you. So it's complicated.
3: It's a complicated thing. I think that that's one of the things, though, that I also love about the United States. This idea of America, it's an experiment. And there is a sense, not always, but for many people, of optimism and striving and trying to make this American project better. And I love that optimism.
4: Well, Asma, this podcast is not all about us. We've got some fascinating yes. stories lined up for our listeners this week. Asma, you've been looking at the American dream and whether it's still attainable.
3: That's right. And we're also going to be doing an episode on how American power has been used in somewhat surprising and shadowy ways. We're also looking into how the United States helped create a rival superpower.
4: And you, our listeners, you've been sending us your questions and stories about what's next for America and its role in the world. And we'll be putting them to some of the BBC's top foreign correspondents, like our international editor, Jeremy Bowen. Please keep your questions and stories coming on our email, which is theglobalstory@bbc.com. But today, Asma, we are going to be looking at the question of US soft power. What do you think about when you think about American soft power, Asma?
3: I guess it's all the ways the United States has sought to project its values around the globe, whether that's through Hollywood or hip hop, whether it's through sports stars who sparked political change or fashion icons, all of that.
4: Well, we didn't want to focus on the big things in American history.
3: Yeah.
4: We want to focus on something small and surprising that tells us about the bigger picture. And no one does that better than Roman Mars. He's made a career of that on the hit podcast 99% Invisible, which is a show about design and all the little facets of life that we rarely think about that make the world work. And there's a story I found out about when making this episode that is just one of those stories. It's not glamorous, it's not obvious, but it really did literally shape the world in America's image. Because sometimes what makes you powerful might be absolutely tiny.
5: Fantastic. I feel like I need to lean into my mic a little bit more. Otherwise, Roman is going to tell me I'm an amateur.
6: Oh, it's not that. It's like, this is my, this is like what I like.
4: Roman joined us in our London studio and he was in town working on his new BBC series, A History of the United States in 100 Objects.
3: All right, over to you guys.
4: Roman, we are here today to talk a little bit about US soft power, because that's one of the things that you touched on in the show.
6: Yeah.
4: These days we live in something of a world of American empire, empire with a small e. But it looks very different to the British Empire, capital E. Why do you think that is?
6: I mean, throughout the 20th century, we just figured out something in the United States that we didn't have to put, you know, governors and colonies and put down insurrections and armies, that we could use our global manufacturing power in particular to control the earth. In these ways that were way more effective. It's not free of coercion. It's not free of power, but it is so effective.
4: What have you learned during the journey you've been on about what American soft power actually looks like in the world?
6: Well, it is really pervasive. And one of the things that we did was we have a kind of manufacturing might that is a consequence of planning, but also just the luck of history. Like World War II destroyed a lot of the manufacturing power of a lot of the world. We were mostly free of having that on our shores. And so our factories could keep running and people needed us, and we became the sort of quartermaster for the world in terms of providing all the different bits and pieces of you know, jeeps and tanks and things like that. And through that, we ended up enforcing our will of the sort of global standards of things. And one of the stories that we do on a history of the United States and 100 objects is about the 60-degree angle screw, which is the angle of threading on a screw, which was the U.S. standard that was developed. And it was not the global standard, but we told everyone in the world, essentially, like, if you want our jeeps, you have to adopt our standard. And therefore, it really just changed the nature of our relationship with the world.
4: Standardization of screws is not a topic that I thought I was going to be as interested in.
6: That's what we excel in. Like, I want to take these mundane objects and make you care about them and think about the world differently because of it. Yeah.
4: Okay, well, take us to the beginning then. Okay. What was the problem with screws that needed solving? And what did the United States do so effectively that not only solved it, but created greater U.S. influence in the world?
6: So the problem is that a screw is a very simple device. In fact, it's one of the simple like machines that have existed for millennia. And the threading of the screw, where you're trying to fasten two hard things together, it has to be at a certain angle so that it fits together. But there's a problem that was developing, which was as the world was industrializing, as the United States was industrializing, certain people were noticing that if we just had greater efficiency and more interchangeable parts, that we could excel in our manufacturing. And one of those people was the Secretary of Commerce, Herbert Hoover, who was a standards fanatic.
7: I am perhaps one of the few living Americans who had full opportunity from high places to see intimately the moving tragedy of that world war.
6: Hoover became famous for being a logistics guy who saved a lot of Belgium from starving, actually, during World War I.
7: I saw it from its beginnings in 1914 all the way down through the long years, which have not yet ended. And I saw it not only in its visible ghastliness, but I lived with the invisible forces that moved in its causes and its consequences.
6: And that later he became Secretary of Commerce in the United States. Much later than that, he became president that presided over the Great Depression and became one of history's kind of villains because of it.
4: Well, I mean, what I found really interesting is the revisionist history job you've done for Herbert Hoover here.
6: Yeah.
4: I mean, you've brought him back from a certain ignominy. Why was he the man for the job?
6: He just was a man who believed in systems. He was a classic bureaucrat before that term got tainted by someone who didn't get things done. He was like a professional who believed that if we just had the proper systems in place, the proper thought about how to build a system of manufacturing, that everyone would prosper through it. And so he made it his mission in the 1920s to standardize all kinds of things, paving stones, the type of glassware. If we just made the system more efficient, everyone got richer and it was better. And that was his solution to things.
4: Can you spell out, though, what the consequences would be of not standardizing things like paving stones and glassware? Like, what are the examples of inefficiencies as a result of non-standardization?
6: Well, what ends up happening is you have to sort of custom do everything at a certain point. So, like, if you have 11 paving stone sizes instead of 65 paving stone sizes, when something breaks or something needs to be replaced, now you can go to a shelf and sort of get them. And having interchangeable parts does so much for you to increase the efficiency of any system. And also, it's sort of like, you know, the United States, you know, we think of them as one body, but the different states had lots of different standards of things. And so just like a bushel of corn was more in one state than another, just in terms of weight. There's like a truck sizes were allowed in one state versus not allowed in another on a road. And you just cannot have a national system of commerce if these different parts don't talk to each other. And so he was really interested in making all that stuff smooth and standard and making kind of one nation out of our sort of system of commerce. You know, this part of this soft power a requirement is a government that functions and thinks strategically. Whereas up to that point, like, you could donate enough money and become a general in the Civil War. Like, there was nonsense about how we ran things. And it really was about currying favor and giving jobs to your friends and stuff like that. But through this era of the 1880s on and culminating this period, was it just a sense that a scientific method of doing things was going to make the country more powerful and also make the world a better place. There was just a commitment to that, and people were on board for it.
4: Okay, so that's Herbert Hoover's remit. Our remit on this show is to talk about stories where the world and America meet. So rationalization of things and standardization in the United States, when does that start creeping into the rest of the world? Like, I put it to you that it's not the first time that this was attempted. So in the French Revolution, that's something that they did. They standardized a meter. You can go and see it in a museum in Paris. They standardized temperature, centigrade, for example. I mean, France has had a certain amount of success because, you know, kilometers are used throughout the world. But how is it that the United States had so much more success?
6: What ended up happening, which really enforced our standards on the world, was World War II.
7: On this 10th day of June 1940, the hand that held the dagger has struck it into the back of its neighbor.
6: President Roosevelt wanted us involved to save the world from the Nazis.
7: We will extend to the opponents of force the material resources of this nation.
6: And there was this argument that he made that was, if, you know, somebody's house is burning, if you could lend a garden hose to them, you would. That's just good neighbors. But, well, you have to make sure your garden hose actually fits their hydrant for it to actually work. Our factories were working. We were churning stuff out, becoming part of the war. And as we were, like, building and building and building and becoming part of things, you don't just send whole Jeeps. You send parts of Jeeps. And when they break, you have to have other parts that didn't work with them. And it was becoming clear that very few of our parts were working. No bullet worked in a gun across the ocean. And so what we had to do is we had to have these series of meetings with the British government that was like, we need to figure this out because the inefficiency of having things fixed in the field was costing people lives.
8: And so there are a series of Anglo-US meetings between 1943 and 1945. And I just sort of went through them all.
6: Daniel Emmerwar, who I talked to, you know, describes these series of meetings where the British Empire, very unused to taking orders from anybody, and especially not these upstart Americans.
4: They got used to it eventually.
6: Yeah. And, you know, they begin to go, well, we'll hear you out.
8: So the first meeting they have, like meeting one, they say, we would be willing to talk about screw thread standardization.
6: And there's a meeting about that.
8: Second meeting, they say, we would agree to consider retooling.
6: And then there's another meeting that's like,
8: okay, we are retooling, but it is just temporary. It is just for the purposes of the war. Don't think that you own us.
6: And then there's another set of meetings where it's just like, okay, we're just capitulating completely because the UK had a 55 degree screw angle. And the insidious thing about a screw is that you cannot look at it and say that's 55 degrees versus this is 60 degrees. You have to, like, you only figure that out when you put it in and it doesn't quite work.
8: You have to see the symbolic humiliation. You know, it's one thing for the United States to declare independence. This is the British declaring dependence. This is the British basically saying that in the realm of objects, which turns out to be a really important economically determinative realm, we're going to take orders from you rather than the other way around.
6: Once you get the British Empire and all the sort of associated territories and the U.S. on one standard, then everyone else falls in line. From there, it just locks in, and we were just in the lead of that. But we were in the lead of that because we had people like Herbert Hoover deciding that stuff for us, you know, like a generation earlier. And then, you know, one of the things about having that type of power and our ascendancy in the 20th century is, like, not only do we get to impose our standards on others, we get to decide to not take part of standards that we don't like, which is like the metric system, which for some reason, I don't know why, but we just, it doesn't feel good in our gut. I don't even know why.
4: The metric system doesn't feel good in American guts.
6: I don't know. We just got used to it. And there's a certain part of like, once you start feeling your power of like, people are going to do what you want to do, you start capriciously sort of exercising that power. And that seems to be one of them.
4: So the Second World War is definitely a demonstration of U.S. hard power.
6: Yeah.
4: Is there a case that the U.S. soft power extension around the world, though, was actually a greater result of the Second World War?
6: Again, it's not free of coercion and force. It's not all benevolent. But it is so much better than guns and bombs. And I argue it's so much more effective as proof of the fact that the 20th century was very much the American century by the time it was done. And it was done in a way that was really new. Like its empire was this small e empire of influence. But then the other part of that, of our equation, was the cultural exports of the United States are second to none. The rock and roll and the music and stuff like this, we painted ourselves as the heroes of the world. And, you know, just getting English around the world, which is like, I don't know, the UK did a good job getting that going. But people think in stories, and we have this ability to export our story. And a lot of people bought it in ways that benefited the United States in so many ways.
4: Well, not everyone loves it.
6: Nope.
4: You speak with a historian, Daniel Immerwahr, and he says a thing to you which really made me sit up in my chair. He says, that little thing, the screw thread, is such a potent, hard to notice, but nevertheless deeply consequential symbol of the way in which the United States has remade the world, or the world has had to remake itself to accommodate the United States.
6: I imagine it's annoying, at the least, and infuriating. The world has bent to accommodate English speakers all around the world and English desires, like American desires. And I think everyone's acting rationally in some ways, like that's a good choice to make for tourism and for all kinds of reasons. But I imagine having that sort of cultural hegemony, like rolling over you at all times, it has its miseries.
4: What are the other examples of American design? I mean, you're so immersed in the world of design. What are the other examples that have stood out to you as well as the screw?
6: A lot of stuff gets developed, you know, in terms of design haphazardly. And when it came to stop signs and most traffic signals and stuff like this, every location had their own traffic signals. The octagonal stop sign was invented by a Detroit police officer. There used to be a yellow square was a stop sign. He didn't feel like that was like different enough from other signs. So we clipped the corners off and made an octagonal sign. Everyone recognized that that's a good idea, but it was a yellow octagonal sign. And we put that down as one of these standards that we conformed to, and it was spread across the world. But at a certain point, chemists came up with a nice reflective red color. And they just thought, you know what? Red would be better. Red would be a better color as a stop sign because it would match traffic lights. And all of a sudden, this became a better standard. And right when everyone in the world had agreed that a yellow octagonal sign would be a stop sign, a few months later, the U.S. was like, no, never mind. We're going to do red ones. And then the rest of the world just got in line.
4: And it even goes on to change language because, for example, you know, a stop sign in France is exactly the same as a stop sign in the United States. Yeah. And stoppé, S-T-O-P-P-E-R, has entered the French language to mean exactly that. And I'm sure there were people who fought rearguard actions against stoppé ever entering the French dictionary, but it is there to stay now.
6: It's an amazing thing, that influence. And this is just it's unstoppable for us, the United States.
4: I mean, we've arrived at a place now where the focus on soft power is maybe not quite what it was.
6: Yeah, I think so. I mean, this soft power, this influence in these ways was an incredible invention. It was a new kind of imperialism that saved lives and maybe made some people's lives a whole lot better. It's probably the greatest thing America has ever done.
4: Well, I mean, it's not just happening in the United States, though. It's happening all over the world, where leaders are pulling back from engagement with other countries and focusing on inward concerns.
6: Yeah. And this is, you know, it's not being responsive to people and their needs, you know, leads to people's discontent. And that's the big cost of this, is like, maybe in the effort to become global manufacturer to the world and to, or to have this type of globalism, we left behind a lot of people that react poorly to those notions.
4: I'm going to ask you a kind of journalistic two-part question. Mm-hmm. Is the world a better place for having 60-degree screws in it? And by extension, is the world a better place for having the United States in it?
6: Huh. I would say 60-degree screws, yes. Our machines across the world should talk to each other, and that makes the world a better place, a more efficient place. Is the world a better place for having the United States in it? Interesting question. I think I have to have enough pride in my country to say yes. There's having a place built around an idea of all men are created equal, and having that moment where we knew that we didn't mean all men, mm-hmm. but it was because we had that idea to point to. Like, there was a lot of people, you know, in the sort of in the course of American history who looked at our hypocrisy and said, what does the 4th of July mean to an enslaved person? Like, it means nothing. And there's some people looked at it and said, if you really believe this stuff, it includes us. It includes women. It includes people of color. And having a place built on an idea like that is a powerful thing in the world and worth, like, paying attention to and preserving. Part of me, like, the reason why it is fun for me to tell these stories is because I believe in those ideals. I mean, it's fun to talk about how we deviated from them and how we lived up to them. And there's fun stuff to talk about our influence on the world. I mean, you know, just like rock and roll alone. Elvis takes black music, turns it into rock and roll. Heartbreak Hotel comes out. Paul McCartney hears Heartbreak Hotel, decides he wants to make music. That is a great arrow of things happening in the world. That is a good thing to talk about and preserve and to celebrate.
4: Roman Mars, thank you so much. It's been a pleasure.
6: Thank you. It's been great to be here.
4: That was Roman Mars. You can find his fantastic series, A History of the United States in 100 Objects, on bbc.com or wherever you get your podcasts. And we are also a podcast. You can find us in the same places by searching The Global Story. And that's it from us. We'll be back every day this week with our series, The United States at 250. Tomorrow, we'll look at the American dream and whether it's still attainable. Thanks for listening. See you tomorrow. Cheerio.

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1: Award-winning Irish language poet Alva Ní Gearbhí takes us behind the scenes of a poem inspired by her nine-year-old daughter's fascination with Greek mythology. 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
2: I'm Josephine Cassilly and I'm in Switzerland, where people have been voting on whether to cap the country's population at 10 million people. I speak to those who are championing this radical proposal to find out why concerns about immigration are so strongly felt among some voters.
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3: Welcome to the newsroom. I'm Janat Jalil. As the number of dead from Venezuela's earthquakes rapidly approaches 2,000, desperate efforts continue to reach those still alive under the rubble.
4: Every hour that passes is 1 hour less to find people alive, so the search and rescue. At the same time, we are setting up with government shelters, with food points, water and sanitation points, health points.
3: The US Supreme Court hands President Trump a big win and several defeats. As Wimbledon begins, tennis stars say prize money needs to be shared more fairly.
5: As the world number one, I feel like I have to stand up and to fight for lower level players, for players who are coming back after injuries, the upcoming generation.
3: And the deadly fish with human-like teeth wreaking havoc in the waters off Greece.
6: The pufferfish is actually a perfect example of how climate change and biological invasions are creating new challenges for both nature and for local economies.
3: That's after this bulletin.
7: BBC News with Roisin Hasty. The final vote count in Peru's presidential election has given victory to Keiko Fujimori. The electoral authorities say the right-wing leader secured a wafer-thin majority of 50.13%. Her left-wing rival Roberto Sanchez has previously said he would not accept defeat, complaining of irregularities. Luis Fajardo from BBC Monitoring has more details.
8: Peru has been facing a huge amount of political instability in the last decade. They've had multiple presidents who have not been able to consolidate a solid majority. It is still to be seen if Peru, under Fujimori, will manage to get the congressional support that she needs to get her agenda through. And that is one of the questions that is facing the country right now.
7: The US Supreme Court has backed state laws allowing mail-in ballots received after Election Day to be counted, rejecting a Republican-led challenge to a five-day grace period in Mississippi. The 5-4 ruling is a setback for President Trump, who's vowed to end the use of postal ballots before November's midterm elections. Anthony Zerka reports from Arlington, Virginia.
9: Well, that was a bit of a surprise. I think a lot of court watchers thought that this conservative Supreme Court was going to side with Donald Trump and say that mail ballots received after Election Day couldn't be counted. But conservative Justice Amy Coney Barrett, appointed by Donald Trump, who wrote the majority opinion, and she looked at federal law and said there was nothing under existing federal law that said that mail ballots had to be received on Election Day.
7: Paraguay have caused the first big upset at the World Cup, knocking the full-time champions Germany out on penalties. They won the shootout 4-3 after the match was deadlocked at 1-1 after extra time. The BBC's Gabby Logan was watching.
10: An extraordinary scenes there. What a shootout and what a way to go out. And still, Germany have not reached the round of 16 since they won the tournament in 2014. But congratulations to Paraguay. They had a game plan, they stuck to it. And with those penalties, you can see why they weren't scared to face Germany in a penalty shootout. The unthinkable has happened.
7: Earlier, Brazil came from behind to eliminate Japan. They clinched a 2-1 victory just minutes before the end. Thousands of migrants are trying to leave South Africa before an unofficial deadline set by anti-immigration campaigners. Many at transit camps set up to facilitate their departure say they fear violence during mass protests planned for Tuesday. South Africa's Joint Security and Intelligence Body said there'd been more than 100 cases of anti-foreigner sentiment, including 4 fatalities since the 1st of March. The police say 25,000 undocumented migrants have been repatriated so far. World News from the BBC. A bomb explosion in the heart of the Mediterranean Principality of Monaco has left at least three people injured. Local media say the victims are the Ukrainian oligarch Vadim Yermolaev, his partner and 13-year-old child. Both adults are said to be in a critical condition. Mr. Yermolaev is under sanctions in Ukraine with his assets frozen because of his business links with Russia. Police in Senegal have fired tear gas at demonstrators who attempted to storm the parliament in protest about constitutional reforms. Critics say the changes strengthen the powers of the National Assembly and the Prime Minister, while curtailing those of the President. Joanna Keane reports.
11: Police attempted to disperse protesters as some tried to get inside parliament and others chained themselves together. There were also heated exchanges inside the chamber, with one opposition MP being forcibly removed and others walking out in protest. Under the changes, a sitting president would be barred from leading a political party and the Prime Minister would be able to appoint civil servants. President Jomai Fai is planning a national referendum on the reforms, but no date has been set.
7: Police in Germany say two men and four women who were killed in a mass shooting in the town of Stade were staff members at a centre housing a facility for women and children. A 45-year-old German man with Turkish heritage has been arrested. He was involved in a custody dispute over his three-month-old daughter. The girl and her mother, who were inside the building at the time, weren't hurt. The government in Britain says asylum seekers should pay for their accommodation and basic living support before they're eligible to apply to settle. It's thought the amounts will be around $13,000. The measure is included in the new immigration and asylum bill to be presented to Parliament on Tuesday. BBC News.
3: You're listening to The Newsroom from the BBC World Service with me, Jeanette Jalil. The number of dead from last week's earthquakes in Venezuela continues to climb. It's now more than 1,700, and the UN has warned it could rise much, much higher as it sends thousands of body bags to Venezuela. At the same time, though, international rescue efforts are intensifying. The US has doubled the amount of aid it's pledged to $300 million. Its military says it's repaired a major port in the worst-hit state, La Guaira, which is now being used to deliver supplies. 27 countries are helping, 2,000 international rescuers. And with people still being pulled alive from the rubble, the search for survivors continues. Gianluca Rampola from the UN in Caracas outlined the latest coordination efforts taking place.
4: What we are focusing on in terms of coordination and support to the rescue teams is reaching the buildings that have not been assessed yet and searching for people alive. And at the same time, we have to cater for those that did survive and that are in a situation of vulnerability and extreme need. So the reality is that rescue search continues 24/7. And at the same time, we need to cater urgently for thousands of people that are left with every possible type of need, also considering that there is a tropical wave approaching Venezuela and that will bring rains.
3: I spoke to Will Grant, who's at one of the worst hit areas, Playa Grande, in La Guaira.
12: I'm witnessing a call for silence among the search and rescue teams on one building. They've just literally asked for silence, which is why I'm speaking quite quietly. They need as much silence as they can get amid this chaos to try to listen out for the possibilities that there are still people alive in the crushed, the completely concertinaed building I'm looking at. It was 12 stories high. It was the same part of a housing complex, the Hugo Chavez housing complex. There was one next to it that has been completely ruined, completely gutted. So it is a very, very bleak situation in this particular housing complex.
3: As you've been telling us over recent days, the scale of this disaster is vast. You're in the hardest hit part of the country. But there is a growing global humanitarian response. Is that making a difference?
12: It is. I mean, we could just go a few hundred metres, to be fair, a couple of kilometres maybe up the road, and we would see all of this international effort around one specific building where a security is believed to be trapped, not believed, they've been speaking to him, trapped beneath several layers of rubble because he was in an underground office at the time. He looks like he was protected by his chair when all of these things came down on top of him, and he has a little airspace, he says, he can move very, very minimally, but they are in touch with him. Now, because there's somebody known to be alive there, they have sent rescue workers all from all of the different teams, as far as I can see. We saw teams from the United States, El Salvador, obviously, of course, from Venezuela, from Mexico, Portugal, Costa Rica, Chile. Now, everybody in Venezuela hopes they're successful. But the truth is, there are plenty of people also asking, well, hang on, where was all that support for my daughter or for my son or for my parents? And so there is that background anger towards the authorities about how this response has been handled from the very start.
3: There has been criticism that the Venezuelan military hasn't really been pitching in the way that civilians have been.
12: That's definitely the case. I mean, that civilians have been doing a lot of the legwork in terms of going in and trying to dig out their loved ones. In fact, a young man who I was speaking to who's looking for his 23-year-old cousin, his uncle and his aunt, the building that he is scrabbling around in and trying to pick concrete away with a pickaxe is very precarious. It looks like it come down at any minute. There are military watching on at the same time and directing traffic. And that image has angered people to a great degree.
3: And on top of this, you've got tens of thousands of people left homeless, many injured, health facilities damaged by the earthquakes, overwhelmed with patients. And this all comes after years of economic turmoil and political strife.
12: That's right. This isn't happening in a vacuum, is it? I mean, it's happening with the political strife of this year alone, where there were airstrikes on the city of Caracas by the United States, and that the sitting president was forced out of power in his pajamas by US troops. And of course, Venezuela has moved on from that moment to an extent, was in conversations with the Trump administration. It looked like there was a new page being turned with Delcy Rodriguez and Donald Trump. And yet a moment like this shows that it's not been exactly full of close cooperation. There has been $300 million promised by the Trump administration to Venezuela, but it's a drop in the ocean over what's needed. And of course, where are the major heavy machinery, the sends of military that people hoped, perhaps, that Washington, after the events of January, would step in and send?
3: Will Grant in Venezuela. It's been a dramatic day at the US Supreme Court, with the justices handing President Trump one big win and three defeats. The court gave Mr. Trump the power to fire independent regulators, something he described as the greatest increase in presidential power in 90 years. But the judges said this didn't apply to the US Central Bank, the Federal Reserve, reaffirming its independence from President Trump's much-vaunted goal of lower interest rates. And the court also dealt a blow to his plans to stop people voting by mail and to overturn a case in which he was found guilty of sexual abuse. Our North America correspondent David Willis told me more about the rulings, starting with that one big win for Donald Trump.
13: The Supreme Court justices scrapped a ruling by the court dating back nearly 100 years, Jeanette, that the President of the United States doesn't have unchecked power to replace supposedly independent regulators, that's commissioners on regulatory agencies set up by Congress. And the court's decision amounts to what's been called a dramatic expansion of presidential power. It'll give Donald Trump, and indeed all future presidents come to that, the power to remove and replace regulators from dozens of key government agencies with whom those presidents disagree.
3: But the Supreme Court has blocked Mr. Trump's attempt to fire a Federal Reserve governor, Lisa Cook.
13: That's right. They drew the line, making the U.S. Federal Reserve an exception, if you like, when it came to President Trump's efforts to remove a member of the Federal Reserve Board of Governors. It was a 5-4 decision by the conservative-leaning court, and this sent a lawsuit over Donald Trump's attempt to fire Lisa Cook from the Federal Exchange Board back to a lower court, basically allowing her to remain in position position whilst that litigation plays itself out. It's alleged that by Donald Trump that Ms. Cook committed mortgage fraud, but of course hanging over that whole case was were the particulars of the dispute being that Donald Trump had disagreed with recent decisions by the Federal Reserve not to lower US interest rates.
3: And the judges also ruled against the Trump administration's attempts to stop mail-in ballots.
13: Yes, by a majority of 5-4, they rejected Donald Trump's attempt to bar state election officials from counting mail-in ballots that arrive after Election Day. And this is seen as a crushing defeat for Donald Trump. He's argued incessantly, albeit without evidence, that mail-in voting is susceptible to election fraud, responsible, he claims, for rampant election fraud indeed. That ruling impacts about 30 states, but was especially closely watched here in California, where many Democrats, I think, will be breathing a sigh of relief tonight.
3: And finally, another blow for Mr. Trump, with the court refusing to hear a case in which he was fined $5 million for sexually abusing and defaming the writer E. Jean Carroll.
13: Yes, the court declined to consider the president's attempt to overturn that 2023 civil judgment holding Donald Trump liable for the sexual abuse and defamation of E. Jean Carroll. That verdict forced him to pay her a $5 million judgment plus interest. Now, Mr. Trump is also planning to appeal, it's thought, against a verdict by a different jury, which awarded nearly $84 million to E. Jean Carroll following a second defamation trial.
3: David Willis. Let's turn to Peru now, where after a long drawn-out vote count, the daughter of the late authoritarian president, Alberto Fujimori, Keiko, has been declared the winner in Peru's presidential election. She secured a wafer-thin victory of just over 50%. But despite the recounts, her left-wing opponent, Roberto Sanchez, has made accusations of fraud without providing evidence and has said that he will not recognise her government. Luis Fajardo from BBC Monitoring told me more about the winning candidate.
8: Keiko, as you were saying, is the daughter of a very big figure in Peruvian politics. Alberto Fujimori was the president at the last years of the past century, and he was known for his hardline security policies and market economic policies that for a while seemed to be taking Peru on a direction of prosperity, but he resigned in disgrace. For many years, Keiko Fujimori, the daughter, has been trying to restore the Fujimori family brand to power. She has been attempting, this was her fourth attempt at the presidency, and she has obtained a very, very narrow victory, as you said, over a left-wing candidate and is poised to be the next president of Peru.
3: And she'll be the 10th president in a decade.
8: That is true. Peru has experienced a very substantial amount of political instability. In many cases, presidents were elected who did not have a very substantial support in Congress. As a result, they frequently were forced to resign, and the presidency was left in the hands of caretakers who did not have a lot of political power. Some people hope that Fujimori, who has a somewhat stronger backing in Congress, will manage to change this trend and manage to stay in office for the full period, which has not been the case for many of her predecessors.
3: And her victory is part of a wider right-wing shift across Latin America.
8: Certainly, in many places, places like Chile, recently in Colombia, we've seen right-wing candidates winning the election, in many cases echoing the ideas and the policies of Donald Trump. So this will be seen as another example of this right-wing movement gaining more political power across Latin America.
3: Luis Fajardo. You're listening to The Newsroom from the BBC World Service. More details are emerging about Monday's deadly mass shooting in the German town of Stade, close to Hamburg. 4 women and 2 men were killed, all of them employees at a shelter. A 45-year-old German man with Turkish heritage has been arrested. Reports say that he'd been in a custody dispute over his baby daughter. 2 other people are being questioned. Joanna Keane has been following the story.
14: Well, the first we heard of it was just after midday in Germany. Shots were fired at a youth welfare centre. Police cars, emergency workers rushed to the scene and the area was cordoned off. We quickly heard that five people had been shot dead in Stade, four women and a man, and a sixth person, a man, died later in hospital from his injuries. Now, the main suspect, the gunman, tried to flee in a car which was driven, we know now, by a 65-year-old woman. Police shot at it. They were then captured after a short chase. The suspected gunman is 45 years old, born in Germany, and he was involved in a custody dispute over his three-month-old daughter. They say the victims were actually people that worked at the shelter. They weren't residents there, and the gunman had an appointment with them to talk about custody of his baby daughter. Police say they were shot in a brutal manner, and a seventh person was also injured and is in a stable condition. We've also learnt the suspect was known to police but not regarded as a violent individual. We don't know how he got the weapon. You do need a licence in Germany to carry a firearm. The reasons might include for sport or for hunting. So we know that mass shootings are pretty rare in Germany, but they're not unheard of.
3: That was Joanna Keane. Now, its teeth are razor sharp, its flesh deadly, and its powerful jaw can bite through practically anything, including metal and bone. It's the silver-cheeked pufferfish, a relatively recent and rather unwelcome arrival in the waters off Greece. It's also an expensive headache for fishermen, destroying the nets they use and eating other fish that they'd hoped to catch. The Greek government is working with the fishing community to cover some of their financial losses as a result of this invasive species. The marine biologist Dimitris Karavelas is head of the WWF in Greece. He told Sean Lane more about this terrifying fish.
6: It's one of the fastest spreading invasive species, marine species in the Mediterranean. It was first recorded about 20 years ago off the coast of Turkey. It's now established across much of the eastern Mediterranean and continues to expand westwards, aided by, as you can imagine, warmer seas. The pufferfish is actually a perfect example of how climate change and biological invasions are creating new challenges for both nature and for local economies.
15: The Hellenic Centre for Marine Research estimates it's costing everyone who fishes in the region about €8,500 in damages and lost income every year. Now, the Cypriot authorities, I think, had been subsidising the fishing community off their waters to actually go out and try and kill as many pufferfish as possible. Is that now the sort of thing that Greek fishing communities expect their government to do?
6: Yes, the Greek authorities are announcing that they're also going to be doing a similar compensation system. I'd like to just stress here that this is more about supporting the fishers themselves than solving the problem. The problem is a complex problem. It needs to be studied carefully, researched into possible commercial uses that would safely avoid the toxins that these species have, because that's one of the most important things. This is a species that actually contains a deadly neurotoxin that is actually very dangerous if someone were to eat the fish. That's the only way that we could actually be exposed to that toxin, which means that it's an invasive species that we really cannot use as a source of protein. And finally, of course, we need to try and address the root causes. Ultimately, it's about slowing climate change, improving the resilience of Mediterranean ecosystems, including restoring healthy predator populations, because one of the reasons this species has spread so quickly is that it really has very, very few natural predators out there.
15: You mentioned in the course of that answer possible alternative uses for the pufferfish. I mean, there are parts of the world, aren't there, where it is regarded as something of a delicacy.
6: This particular species is not used anywhere in the world. It's considered too toxic to be eaten, and so that is very dangerous. I know there is research underway to see whether that toxin could be neutralized in a way so that perhaps the species could be used for fish meal or something like that. But it's still in the exploratory phase. And that's why I say it's more important to really intensify our research efforts and look for innovative ways to address this.
3: Marine biologist Dimitris Karavelas. WhatsApp's messages may be encrypted, but the app itself isn't completely anonymous as it collects data for its owner, Meta. Now, though, it's preparing to allow its 3 billion users to chat to each other without having to reveal their phone number, a feature that's already available on platforms like Signal or Telegram. Here's our technology editor, Zoe Kleinman.
16: What's going to happen is, from this week onwards, you'll start getting a notification inviting you to choose a username for WhatsApp. And that means from now on, when you meet someone, if you don't want to give them your actual phone number, you'll just be able to give your username and they'll be able to contact you by that. And WhatsApp says once it's rolled this out completely, phone numbers will no longer be visible on WhatsApp. So you will only see the username. Interestingly, there don't seem to be a huge amount of restrictions on what you can have. It's got to be less than 35 characters. I think it can be a little bit naughty if you want it to be. They are going to restrict, they said, very high profile officials and celebrities' names. The point they say is that lots of people say, especially now, you know, we get added to large group chats and we don't know everybody that's in the group chat and we don't necessarily want them to have our phone number because it's linked to so many other things as well, isn't it? But there won't be like a yellow pages, if you like. There won't be a directory you can search to find people. They'll only have your username if you give it to them.
3: Zoe Kleinman. The Wimbledon tennis tournament has begun and a familiar face is poised to return after 4 years away from the top level. Serena Williams, at the age of 44, is making a comeback on the singles court as well as the doubles. Serena Williams has won the tournament 14 times, 7 singles, 6 doubles and 1 mixed doubles titles. So what's changed for Serena since her time away from tennis?
17: Well, I have two amazing kids. I think that's the best thing that I have that I didn't have then. I would have totally taken them then as well. I definitely have a lot of experience on my side, and I have a lot of championships where I don't feel the pressure to do anything except for have fun and enjoy myself and enjoy the moment.
3: And in the men's singles, Novak Djokovic battled China's Wu Jibing to win his first round at Wimbledon

0: But the pressure for more prize money is still very much front and centre. Here's the Wimbledon chief exec, Sally Bolton.
1: We've made a significant increase to prize money this year. That's a reflection of our belief that the athletes very much deserve to share in the growth of the championships. We're very happy to make that increase. It's an important part of what we do. But what we have to recognise is that the consideration of what gets invested back into players has to be balanced. So back into British tennis and supporting tennis globally with some of the other investments we make.
0: Players did protest at the French Open, where women's number one Aryna Sabalenka had this to say.
2: The whole point here is not about me. It's about the players who's lower in the ranking, who's suffering. And as the world number one, I feel like, you know, I have to stand up and to fight for those players, for lower level players, for players who are coming back after injuries, the upcoming generation.
0: One of the primary reasons tennis players are demanding more prize money is to support lower ranked competitors who struggle with the heavy financial costs of travelling globally. Noah Rubin is a former professional tennis player and believes the sport needs more financial security. In other sports, for example, you sign a contract at the start of the season and you know you have money coming in. In tennis, you lose a match and your income is immediately impacted.
3: You know, I think about NBA, I see these guys, you know, they lost by 40 points. It's a, you know, a normal regular season game, but they know they're okay, right? They know their family's okay. They have their contract. But, you know, you go to even a challenger, it's a gladiator match every time. It's potentially giving up that opportunity to build those ranking points or the extra few bucks that is needed. And it's the worst snowball effect in all of sports.
0: Wimbledon don't believe that prize money should be linked directly to revenue, stating that it doesn't take into account any costs involved, which isn't an efficient way to run the business. Rob Wilson is a professor in sports finance, and he says there are risks involved with upping the money given to players.
4: I think professional sport generally has got a bit of a problem with its financial sustainability. I think it is giving away far too much of its generated wealth to players. Where I think tennis is perhaps doing a better job is it's recognising that it is generating record revenues. As you say, Wimbledon probably in and around the $500 million a year mark. But what Wimbledon and what tennis are doing is ensuring long-term legacy for the sport so that they can pay the players in the next 10, 20, 30, 40, 50 years and they're not completely destabilising the sport.
0: Wimbledon, the French and Australian Open have all made substantial increases to prize money this year. The US Open is the only Grand Slam yet to announce its prize pot, but we do expect it to go up, as all of the Grand Slams come under pressure to be offering a bigger slice of the pie.
5: Hannah Mullane, and you can of course follow the tennis at Wimbledon, as well as the Football World Cup, on the BBC Sports website. Thanks very much for listening to The Newsroom with me, Jenna Jalil.
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7: The nerves begin to build, and the voices in your head start to get louder. 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
7: I'm Amanda Dlamini. I'm the former captain of the South African national team. I scored penalties in shootouts,
9: and I also missed them.
7: We'll hear from experts, psychologists, and players about why the penalty shootout continues to be full of drama and anxiety and ask if there could ever be an alternative.
6: Agony and Ecstasy, a history of penalty shootouts. 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
10: Welcome to Assignment on the BBC World Service. I'm Josephine Cassilly, and this week's programme comes from Switzerland, where I've been speaking to voters in the run-up to a referendum on whether to cap the country's population at 10 million people. I speak to the people championing this policy to find out why this small European country that's famed for its neutrality has been considering adopting a radical and unprecedented policy to curb migration. To find out more, listen to Assignment after the news.
5: BBC News with Jenna Jalil. The electoral authorities in Peru say the right-wing presidential candidate, Keiko Fujimori, has secured a wafer-thin majority of just over 50% over her left-wing rival, Roberto Sanchez, in the final vote count. It was Ms. Fujimori's fourth attempt to become president. The US

0: The Supreme Court has backed state laws that allow mail-in ballots received after Election Day to be counted, rejecting a Republican-led challenge to a five-day grace period in Mississippi. The 5-4 ruling is a setback for President Trump. Thousands of migrants have been trying to leave South Africa ahead of an unofficial deadline set by anti-immigration campaigners. Many say they fear violence during mass protests planned for Tuesday. A bomb explosion in the heart of the Mediterranean Principality of Monaco has left at least 3 people injured. Local media say the victims are the Ukrainian oligarch Vadim Ermolaev, his partner and 13-year-old son. The US military has reopened a major port in Venezuela to help get aid deliveries into the country following Wednesday's earthquakes. The number of people confirmed dead has now passed 1,700. Police in Germany say 2 men and 4 women who were killed in a mass shooting in the town of Stade were staff members at a centre housing a facility for women and children. A 45-year-old German man with Turkish heritage has been arrested. The government in Britain says asylum seekers should pay for their accommodation and basic living support before they're eligible to apply to settle. It's thought the amount would be around $13,000. And Paraguay have caused the first big upset at the World Cup, defeating Germany 4-3 on penalties, knocking out the 4-time champions. Earlier, Brazil came from behind to eliminate Japan. BBC News.
1: Yeah, here are a lot of people, a lot of different kind of people.
2: What do you mean?
1: It's always action. It's always action.
2: Yeah, it feels busy, it feels lively. I mean, it is like, this is 5 p.m, right? So it's rush hour, basically.
3: Yeah. It's a rainy afternoon in Switzerland's biggest city, Zurich, when I meet Shailene Schweri under the large clock in the central train station.
2: Okay, which way are we going? It's raining. Sorry.
3: Shailene is in her mid-20s. She's warm and friendly, with long blonde hair and dressed in a green silk blouse with matching green sunglasses and perfectly applied makeup.
2: And when you say that, you know, around here there's lots of different people, do you see that as a good thing?
1: It depends what kind of. If they're willing to keep up with the rules that we have.
3: When we meet in early June, it's just 10 days before Switzerland votes on a policy which would be a world first and could dramatically change its future. To cap the country's population to 10 million people. And everyone here seems to be talking about immigration. I wanted to meet Shailene because I've seen the videos she's been posting online, campaigning to vote yes to the population cap. And for many, this referendum is about more than migration policy. It's about a feeling that Switzerland and Swiss identity is under threat.
2: So what do you see as like the core of being Swiss, a Swiss identity?
1: I asked that myself a lot, like, what is it like to be Swiss? And I came to the conclusion that a Swiss person is just a ghost in his own country. So Swiss people get lost, and we always hear, oh, Swiss people don't say that, you have to be neutral.
3: This is Assignment on the BBC World Service, and I'm Josephine Cassilly. In the weeks leading up to the vote, I travelled to Switzerland to speak to the people championing this initiative, and to find out why this country has been contemplating taking such a huge stance against migration.
2: So this is where it happens.
1: Yeah.
2: This is your studio, basically.
1: Yeah, where all the action happens. Yeah,
3: okay. Shailene started making videos for TikTok and Instagram in March this year. They're all filmed here in her car, the phone balanced on the dashboard. Her first videos were about dating and relationships.
2: When did you start talking about politics?
1: I was just sitting here in the car and I was filming myself saying,
4: Ich bin Schweizerin und werde in meinem eigenen Land nicht ernst genommen. Ich bin Schweizerin.
1: I'm Swiss. I hate it that I can't say out loud my opinion. And if I do, then I'm a racist.
2: Right, okay.
3: And recently, Shailene has a new topic that she's talking about.
2: Why do you think the population should be capped at 10 million?
1: So we have more money and resource generally for our own folks.
2: So you think that there's too many people in Switzerland? Or there will be?
1: Yeah, because we're so small.
3: Switzerland is small. It's nestled between Italy, France and Germany, and its population has grown rapidly over the last 20 years. It's gone up by around 2 million people since 2002, rising from about 7 million to now just over 9 million. And the country has the second highest proportion of foreign nationals in Europe. More than a quarter of residents here are not Swiss. I'm at the Swiss Parliament in Bern, and it's here that I meet Thomas Aschi. He's the parliamentary leader of the SVP, or the Swiss People's Party. They're the ones that are proposing this population cap. And the Swiss People's Party is the largest party in Switzerland. It's a populist right-wing party which has been campaigning against the country's rising immigration for decades.
5: So the problem is that the majority of the Swiss population is not really profiting from this massive immigration anymore that we're seeing today. However, in his or her daily lives, the average Swiss citizen very well feels what the effects of immigration are. We have a housing crisis, we have a problem with public transportation, which is overcrowded. We're having the problem of increasing social welfare costs.
3: But isn't a better way to relieve those problems to come up with policies that are targeted at housing, at healthcare?
5: Well, of course, one solution could be to just increase construction, to densify our housing areas. However, I do not think that the Swiss population wants that.
3: Much of Switzerland's population growth has been concentrated in its cities like Geneva and Zurich. But it's in rural areas where opposition to immigration is most strongly felt.
6: The mountains are rising up from the lake. The water in the lake is crystal blue, and some of the mountains even have snow on them still, even though it's very hot.
3: I'm in Schwyz in central Switzerland, and it looks like a postcard.
7: Yes, and you can take all the old-fashioned boats, the steamboats, and go to all around the lake.
3: Andreas Seeholzer is a journalist at Boat, that's the local paper here. This has been his patch for 30 years. We walk along the side of the lake with his sausage dog, Oscar.
7: So we're in central Switzerland, where Switzerland was founded.
6: Wow, so this is the heartland of Switzerland. This is original Switzerland.
7: Yes. Most of the people, they're proud of that old picture of Switzerland. They don't want to change.
3: But this region has changed.
7: 50 years ago, very poor area. We just had cows. And no industrial production going on, no nothing.
3: Switzerland is one of the richest countries in the world, but it wasn't always like this. Back in the 1800s, it was somewhere that people emigrated from, travelling to neighbouring Italy and Germany to find work. Then, after World War II, Switzerland's economy boomed, and so did its population. And then, in the mid-2000s, the country joined the Schengen Agreement with the European Union. Switzerland isn't a member of the EU, but the agreement allows free movement of workers between Switzerland and European Union countries.
7: And that was the second big boost, people coming in.
3: We get in the car and drive out into the countryside.
7: Here it looks like Switzerland 50 years ago.
6: It really does. The houses are all made of wood planks with these shutters. Yeah, they look like ski chalets. So the cows grazing by the side of the road.
7: Yeah.
6: Is that the sound of the cowbells?
7: Yes.
6: Oh, wow.
7: And you can almost smell it.
6: Not almost, definitely smell it.
7: Darling, Josephine.
8: Ja.
6: Nice to meet you.
8: Aber.
3: We stop at a local restaurant where Andreas knows the owner.
6: Thank you for having us. And it's very traditionally Swiss. All the walls and the ceilings are covered in wood panelling. And in the corner, there's a group of about 8 people. All look retired, playing cards, drinking beers, smoking cigarettes, having a nice time. I ask them how they'll be voting in the upcoming referendum.
9: Yes.
3: Bruno, the owner, is in his 50s, and he tells me that his family has been in this region for generations. Pure Swiss. It's a term that I've heard repeatedly on my trip. Shailene described herself as full Swiss or Swiss Swiss. And what they both mean is that both sides of their family, as far as they can trace, are from Switzerland, not from France or Italy or Germany, and certainly not from further afield.
6: Is there much immigration into this area? Do you see any of the effects of immigration?
9: Nein, wir haben in den letzten 15
7: 3,500 people live here, and the last 15 years they had 80 person coming in.
3: Carlo, one of the regulars here, chips in.
10: Also, man hat einfach alle Orte.
7: Okay, the infrastructure in Switzerland, he says, is not built for so much people. We have not enough space in the schools. The traffic is overloaded.
6: And where are most of the foreigners from in Switzerland?
10: Also momentan Ukraine.
7: At the moment, it's Ukrainians.
10: Before we have Syrian people.
6: Syrians.
10: Yeah. We have Afghan people and Sudan.
3: But most immigrants in Switzerland are not from Ukraine or Syria or Afghanistan. The majority here are from the EU, with Italians and Germans the most represented. Far fewer come from outside Europe. Overall, just under 2.5% of people living here were born in Asia. Just under 1% come from Ukraine. These are not huge numbers, but they do represent a changing Switzerland. For instance, the number of people living here who are from Africa is only around 1.5%. But that's a number that's risen 12-fold since the 80s.
6: But most of the immigrants in Switzerland are from the EU.
3: He replies, that's true, but you have to be more nuanced because the Germans who come here have jobs. Carlo's friend Pius looks desperate to chip in.
11: Weißt du, was auch noch schlimm ist? Der Charlie Elsner hat bei mir einig.
7: He says that the worst war to fight is if a country fights for its own culture and to lose its own identity because of other people.
6: Sitting here in this restaurant, which is very traditionally Swiss, it just doesn't feel like that is a war that you need to be worried about.
7: Yeah, here there is no war because this is a different world here. Here's the only place where Switzerland is still like it was years ago.
6: This flat is very nice. I feel like a flat of people in their 20s sharing in London would not be this nice.
3: Back in Zurich, I'm at the home of Flavien Gousset.
6: You're a referendum influencer. Maybe you're the only one.
12: I'm for sure nowadays known for these videos, and people know that if there is a referendum, they will open my profile.
3: Like Shailene, who we heard from earlier, Flavien is also an influencer, but on the other side of the political spectrum. And in Switzerland, a referendum influencer is kept busy because the Swiss vote on a lot of things.
12: So I've done 50 or 60 of these videos about totally different topics.
3: Any cause that can get 100,000 signatures from the population can be debated in parliament and eventually put to a public vote. And there have been many that have asked questions around immigration and integration since the 70s, often proposed by the right-wing Swiss People's Party.
13: What do we think about the whole
3: image? Today, Flavien is filming his second video about the population cap referendum, urging people to vote down the proposal.
12: This initiative says that it will solve the housing crisis and the crisis of healthcare costs, and it will save nature in Switzerland. And the Swiss People's Party has a really fascinating and decades-long record of not doing anything to solve these problems and then blaming immigrants for the problem still being around. I think at the moment Switzerland should be really happy that there are that much people that want to come here to do the work they do. Because you can already see in the countries around us where the population starts to shrink or already shrinked in the last years, that this causes bigger problems than any number of immigration could pose.
3: A lot of the communications urging people to vote yes are less about overcrowding and more about a fear of cultural change.
12: It's called Protect Switzerland.
6: That's the name of the game, Protect Switzerland.
12: Yeah, and you're like...
3: Flavien is showing me a video game made by the Erkinger Committee. It's a conservative political action group headed up by a former Swiss People's Party parliamentarian. That's the party that proposed the 10 million population cap. This group has a very specific focus, one which has been voiced across Europe among right-wing conservative and far-right political groups, and that's concern for what they say is the growing influence of Islam. The group recently launched a video game, and in it you play a border guard and have to stop immigrants from entering the country.
6: The scene is a kind of traditional Swiss alpine-looking background. And you're this customs worker who's a woman, you move her across the screen. So you basically end
3: up... As the customs officer, your job is to hit the incoming people with your stop sign to prevent them entering the country.
12: And now I even need to hit families with kids.
6: So yeah, now the immigrants coming are like a lot of like Muslim women with children, basically, and you're meant to stop them coming.
12: Yeah.
3: With each level, the threat to Switzerland gets more severe.
6: What does this say, level 4 or 5?
12: Schleichende, progressing Islamization.
6: Okay.
12: So they are trying to paint this picture of Switzerland converting into a Sharia state, and it has nothing at all to do with the reality. But if you repeat lies often enough, at one point they're going to stick in the mind of the people.
3: Switzerland's conservative right and far right have for some time claimed that the influence of Islam is growing in Switzerland. In 2009, the Swiss People's Party was behind a successful initiative to ban the construction of new minarets on mosques. And then in 2021, the public voted in a referendum to ban face coverings, including burqas and niqabs, again championed by the Swiss People's Party. And when I've been talking to people here about their concerns about immigration, they often circle back to a fear of Muslim immigrants in particular, and Islam. I meet back up with Shailene, the TikToker who makes videos in her car, at a bar in the centre of Zurich. I want to understand where Shailene's negative views about immigration come from. She tells me that when she was 17, a centre to house asylum seekers opened in her village.
1: My house is almost next to it, so always when I wanted to go home, they like evacuate the whole place, and the police was like, oh, you're not allowed to like cross the streets, and I'm like, I live in this house.
3: The topic of immigration has certainly politicised Shailene. She says she wants to stand for parliament next year for a small party that stands on a platform of free speech and has been accused of having links to the extreme right.
6: What is this referendum really about for you?
1: To make Switzerland great again. Yeah. I just want to protect the immigrants which want to be here in Switzerland and the Swiss people.
6: What are you worried about for the future of Switzerland?
1: I'm afraid that Switzerland will be a Muslim country, that we will lose everything that we build up. I'm always thinking, so why do you come to Switzerland and you want to change Switzerland to a Muslim country?
6: And I mean, do you really? Because I've never heard anybody say they want to change Switzerland into a Muslim country. Does anyone actually say that? Who said that?
1: I don't think they say it out loud. It's more hidden. For example, they want to build mosques here in Switzerland.
6: What proportion of the Swiss population is Muslim?
1: Well, I don't know. Because I grew up in Zurich, and I'm for sure most of them are here, so...
6: Yeah. What do you feel like it is?
1: I feel like it's more than 50%.
6: In Zurich, more than 50% of the population is Muslim.
1: It just feels like.
3: I'm taken aback by this. I've only spent a few days in Zurich at this point, but certainly it doesn't seem like half the population is Muslim here. Far from it. In fact, after Shailene and I left the bar, I looked up the stats for Zurich. Around 6% of the population is Muslim, pretty much the same as in Switzerland as a whole. But that has grown a lot. Back in the 80s, it was less than 1%, but it rose to around 5% by the early 2010s. And that's made up mainly of people coming from Turkey and the Balkans.
6: Oh, wow, nice flat. It's very, very tidy.
1: I don't like a lot of...
6: I can see. Yeah, I can see that.
3: The next day, I meet up with Shailene again at another very tidy Swiss apartment. I tell her what I've found out about the Muslim population in Zurich, that it's 6%, not over 50%.
6: So it's not over half.
1: Mm-hmm.
6: Is that surprising?
1: Yeah, it's surprising.
6: Doesn't that show that maybe there's a sort of fear of Muslims and of Islam, which is maybe not a fear that's based on what's really happening? And maybe it's because of how it's talked about on social media or in the press or by politicians, but it's not really based in real experiences. It's based in fear and worry.
1: The thing is, the experience you make that those kind of people are more violent doesn't make it better.
6: I mean, it feels like you're taking some of the worst examples of what people can do, like commit crime, and then you're taking those few examples and you're then applying them to the whole group of everybody who's Muslim. And that, I mean, that is racist, isn't it?
1: For me, it's enough to know that a group of people are willing to do something in the name of religion. I don't want to take the risk of people of other countries bringing their laws here to Switzerland.
3: I wanted to speak to Thomas Aschi about this too. He's the parliamentary leader of the right-wing Swiss People's Party, the ones who are behind the initiative to cap Switzerland's population. I told him about the misconceptions I've encountered.
6: It seems like there are people in Switzerland who are your voters and supporters who have quite a warped impression of what immigration is in Switzerland. Because actually, in reality, the vast majority of people are from the EU.
5: I think it is our task as politicians to present our facts, our arguments. So if the people have the sentiment that this growth is too fast, that they're losing their identity, that they're losing what they used to call home, then I think it's the task of the politicians to take these concerns of these citizens serious.
6: I wonder how much your party's communications are responsible for that sentiment. Because I've seen some of the imagery that you've put out around this referendum. They are images which are very racialized. They tend to represent migrants as all being from outside of Europe, when in reality, it's actually a very small minority who are from outside of Europe.
5: I'm sorry, but this is not true what you're here telling. It's not the reality. It's not a fact. Please show me those pictures that you're referring to, but it's not the fact.
6: I can show you.
5: Yes, please.
6: Okay, so this is the photo that I was looking at. So this is from Instagram, put out by the SVP. And that's
3: I get out a photo that's been posted by the Swiss People's Party on their Instagram. It's a street which looks kind of Swiss, full of South Asian men who look like migrant workers. The slogan at the top reads, "If you want Swiss jobs, vote for our initiative." And in microscopic text on the side, it states that the image is AI generated.
6: That is not giving people an accurate representation of what immigration in Switzerland is like. If it was, it would be a street full of German people or Italians or French.
5: No, that's not true either. I mean, obviously, in campaigns, you have to simplify messages.
6: But that's not simplification, that's just a lie.
5: No, that's... We stop here.
6: Okay.
5: All the best.
6: You sure?
5: Yes.
6: We can keep going. I just want to...
5: No. Can I leave you out, please?
6: Sure.
5: You stop recording, please?
6: Sure.
3: And that was the end of that interview. Mr. Aschi then escorted me out of the Parliament building.
12: They don't have the pictures to illustrate their fears. They just produce them with AI. Everyone will just think, oh no, what are all these men doing in Switzerland?
3: I'm back with Flavien, the referendum influencer, and he's showing me around his local area.
6: It feels super international. I mean, yeah. We passed like Sri Lankan place, Nepalese place, lots of Asian restaurants.
12: Mm-hmm. Yeah, that's the reality. Because Swiss culture is a mix of different cultures. There's no such thing as a purely Swiss culture that has nothing to do and no relations with the outside world.
3: We walk to a peaceful square where Flavien is going to play pétanque, or boule as it's also called.
14: Bravo.
3: It's the game where you throw a shiny metal ball and try to get it as close as possible to a smaller ball. Next to the clubhouse, people are opening a few beers in the sunshine. I get talking to Fateh. He's originally from Algeria and is in Switzerland working as a social worker. Yeah, so you're saying that the question shouldn't be whether you're for or against immigration, it should be whether or not you need it. And you're saying that the Swiss people do need it. Can I ask you another question? Can you imagine if you lived here for enough time, would you ever feel Swiss, do you think?
15: This is not easy. The problem is the people, they don't let you feel Swiss.
3: Ah, okay.
15: You can like this country and do like Swiss people or more, but the people, they tell you every day, directly or not directly, you can't, because they see your color or your religion, and this is one reason. Now, you have a Swiss pass, but you are not Swiss.
3: You can have a Swiss passport, but you can't really be Swiss. But a Swiss passport does at least entitle you to vote. In this referendum, and in any other, the 27% of the population who are foreign nationals will have no say. After the game of pétanque finishes, I sit down with Flavien on the grass.
12: I studied history, and if you look at the history of Switzerland, then Switzerland has always been a country of emigration and immigration. If we talk about Swiss culture is a product of migration. And if you stop that migration because you're afraid of whatever, then that's the point where you're actually going to lose your identity and your culture you want to preserve.
3: Swiss voters' last chance to vote in this referendum was on June the 14th. And hours after the polls closed, the final results are declared. The proposal to cap the population is voted down, with 55% of voters voting against the proposal. But this story is far from over. 45% of Swiss voters were in favour of the initiative. And this is part of a trend that reaches across Europe of anti-immigrant feeling and policies. Immigration has been a big part of Switzerland's 20th century rags-to-riches story. But in this small, wealthy country, as the population has grown and as immigration has repeatedly been at the centre of referendums and public debate, a fear of being overwhelmed by outsiders has also grown. A fear that something intangible about Swiss culture could be lost. This edition of Assignment was produced and presented by me, Josephine Cassilly.
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17: 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And what can we learn from how they behave towards one another?
16: 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In 50 minutes, what in the world?
18: 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And what factors influence that? I'm Emma Louisa Mancia. Join me to find out.
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19: Coming next from the BBC World Service, it's Outlook with me, Jo Fidgen. Today, a man who risked his freedom for love songs. Nguyen Van Loc was a singer of Vietnamese ballads. But in 1960s communist North Vietnam, his music was banned, so he performed underground.
20: We sang for each other. Just a few people were there. All were close friends. The door was shut tight. We had to be very careful about being hurt. And we went into safe houses, like espionage mission, not allowing any outsiders to know what we were actually doing.
19: But someone told the police, and Nguyen found himself in a lot of trouble.
20: They put political charges on us for spreading debauched imperialistic propaganda, destroying the socialist culture.
19: Nguyen dreamed that one day he'd perform on stage again. Would his dream come true? His story follows the news.
14: BBC News with Roisin Hasty. The final vote count in Peru's presidential election has given victory to Keiko Fujimori. Her left-wing rival Roberto Sanchez has previously said he would not accept defeat, complaining of irregularities. Louis Fajardo from BBC Monitoring has more details.
21: Keiko Fujimori is the daughter of the former president of Peru, Alberto Fujimori, who was himself a very controversial, very polarizing figure. Keiko Fujimori is now saying that she is going to run a hard right government in Peru. On the other hand, was Roberto Sanchez, a left-wing politician who was calling for a very different recipe for the problems that Peru was facing. In the end, apparently by a very, very small margin, Peruvians have chosen Fujimori over the left-wing alternative.
14: The United States military has reopened a major port in Venezuela to help get aid deliveries into the country following Wednesday's earthquakes. U.S. Southern Command said the port of La Guaira is now operational, adding that a U.S. warship is delivering critically needed supplies and equipment. The number of people confirmed dead has now passed 1,700. Olagirin is in the coastal town of Carabasheda, which was badly hit.
22: There is a real sense of urgency here now. Every minute counts. More paramedics have been rushing in, bringing additional equipment. There have been calls for gloves, lots of gloves, for backboards to help stabilize people before they're carried out. And all around, people are waiting, hoping that somebody will be brought out alive.
14: The Venezuelan opposition leader Maria Corina Machado has said she'll do whatever it takes to return to the country to help coordinate earthquake relief efforts. She accused the Venezuelan government of blocking her attempts to come home and criticized its response to the disaster. Ms. Machado escaped from Venezuela in December to collect the Nobel Peace Prize awarded for her work to restore democracy. Paraguay have caused the first big upset at the Football World Cup, knocking the four-time champions Germany out on penalties. They won the shootout 4-3 after the match was deadlocked at 1-1 after extra time. Tim Vickery is a sports journalist.
23: The adversities that they've come through to put out a giant of European football, it's not always pretty. They play within their limitations. But boy, what drama, what a story that they've given us. You do fear for them a little bit if it's France next time round, because how much have they taken out of themselves? But they've given their people something to really remember. The objective in this tournament was to make the Paraguayan people feel represented. And boy, have they been represented well.
14: Earlier, Brazil came from behind to eliminate Japan. They clinched a 2-1 victory just minutes before the end. World News from the BBC. Thousands of migrants are trying to leave South Africa ahead of an unofficial deadline set by anti-immigration campaigners. Many at transit camps set up to facilitate their departure say they fear violence during mass protests planned for Tuesday. South Africa's Joint Security and Intelligence Body said there'd been more than 100 cases of anti-foreigner sentiment, including 4 fatalities since the 1st of March. A bomb explosion in the heart of the Mediterranean Principality of Monaco has left at least 3 people injured. Local media say the victims are the Ukrainian oligarch Vadim Yermolaev, his partner and 13-year-old child. Both adults are said to be in a critical condition. Police are searching for a suspect who left a backpack at the entrance of a residential building shortly before the blast. Police in Germany say 2 men and 4 women who were killed in a mass shooting in the town of Stade were staff members at a centre housing a facility for women and children. Jessica Parker has the details from Berlin.
24: A suspect's been arrested. Police say he's a 45-year-old German national with Turkish roots who'd been in a custody dispute over his 3-month-old daughter. The girl and her mother reportedly lived at the centre but weren't harmed. However, 6 people have died, 4 women and 2 men, all of them adults who police say worked at the centre.
14: March. Parliament has passed a bill aimed at slowing the growth of ultra-fast fashion, especially targeting Asian e-commerce giants such as Temu and Shein. The Trade Minister says that by selling large quantities of cheap, lower-quality clothing, they cause significant waste and pollution. The new legislation will impose a per-item fee for mass-produced textiles and block ultra-fast fashion brands from advertising. BBC News.
0: Hello, I'm Jo Fidgen. Thanks for joining me for Outlook, where we meet fascinating people from all over the world. The best introduction to Nguyen Van Loc is to hear him sing. Old Vietnamese love songs like this one have pretty much defined his life. This is him on stage recently. He's in his 80s now, but still extremely dapper in his white linen suit. To Nguyen's immense pride, that's his son on guitar. The song is about love and yearning. It's sentimental and sad. But it's songs like these that got Nguyen sentenced to years of hard labour. When he was a young man in the 1960s, communists in North Vietnam, where he lives, were fighting American-backed capitalists in the South. And music was political. The communists didn't want people singing old ballads, saw them as counter-revolutionary. But Nguyen just couldn't stop himself. We've heard of people sacrificing everything for love. How about sacrificing everything for love songs? Nguyen still lives in Hanoi. He's been there since before Vietnam existed as a country, back in the days of colonial French Indochina. He told me through an interpreter about his early life, before love songs were considered dangerous.
20: In my family, my dad was a builder, and under French rule, he worked with the French. Under Japanese ruling, he worked with the Japanese. And the Americans came before 1954, and he worked with them too. But he also had a really strong passion for music. He sang all kinds of music genres from the Vietnamese folk tradition. And I inherited these genes from my family. When my dad often sang at home, and I was absorbing that old music. So I then learned all those songs by heart.

0: Back in the 50s, this was Vietnam's signature sound. You could hear songs like these playing in the cafes of both Hanoi in the north and Saigon in the south. They were influenced by Cuban rumba music, by American crooners, and by the French songs brought over by colonial soldiers. But the storytelling was pure Vietnamese.
1: Anh đi mà chợt mắt.
2: All those songs are about love among people, between people and nature, people and the fatherland. It's immense, deep and gentle music. That's why I like it. When singing, I feel the huge humanity. I don't like fighting or war. I hate songs about killing. I only like songs about love.
0: But killing was about to become the order of the day. In the mid-50s, the French were forced out by the communist-led independence movement.
3: This was the scene in Hanoi as Viet Minh troops marched through the city after the takeover by their leader, Ho Chi Minh.
0: Vietnam was cut in two, with the communists controlling the north.
2: Back then, the regimes imposed bans on all literature and artworks belonging to the old regime. They just produced a music genre of fighting and production, period. No more love. The only love which could exist was for the Vietnamese Communist Party, while human love could no longer exist.
0: The communists referred to these songs as yellow music. The flag of the South is mostly yellow, and labelled it reactionary and decadent. They feared it would weaken the fighting spirit needed for war. By the same token, the revolutionary songs of the North were referred to as red music.
2: Then there were those who composed songs about killing each other, despite us all holding the same blood as our countrymen.
0: Yellow music disappeared from the cafes and went underground.
2: But the songs I sang were just upholding peace and love. And in singing them, I became a dissident.
0: Most times, Nguyen would sing with his friends Thuan and Tan on guitar. Thuan, in particular, was considered one of the best players in Hanoi. And before the clampdown, they'd sometimes play together as a wedding band. Sadly, no recordings of their music have survived. We have only the original versions of the songs they'd cover.
2: We couldn't sing outside, which could be deemed as spreading propaganda in public spaces. We sang for each other. Just a few people were there. All were close friends. The door was shut tight. We sang in the attic with the cups of tea, some with cigarette packets. We sang the old songs because they were so good, and we all sang with all of our heart. We all sang at night during wartime. Fighting and airstrikes were happening not far away. Before getting together, we all looked around to carefully check the streets and surrounding areas. As the streets were largely deserted, we had to be very careful about being hurt. And we went into safe houses like espionage mission, not allowing any outsiders to know what we were actually doing.
4: When you started that group, were you aware of the risks that you were taking by singing these songs that you love so much?
2: We did this for 3 years. Just friends who loved the music. None of those people would report us to the authorities. That's why we didn't feel scared at all.
4: When you sang your love songs, were you singing them? Was there a political content? Were you thinking we need a counter message to what is going on in society?
2: The music genre back then, it's just about love. Not politics related. We don't like political songs, but just love theme songs.
5: Tiếng ai hát chiều nay vang lừng trên sóng.
4: It was while singing these romantic songs that you met the woman of your dreams, I think. Tell us how and who she was.
2: Yes, the music helped me to meet my love. When we gathered at Tang's home, we sang together in the attic. There was Mrs. Mai, who was a close friend of Tang's younger sister. She often went there to listen to us when we gathered for singing. She climbed to the attic to listen to us. Later, we started meeting each other and falling in love.
0: But their love affair was cut short. Nguyen doesn't know who informed on him and his friends, but someone did, and they were in a lot of trouble.
2: The police heard of the rumours. Then they summoned us for interrogation. I was at home when they came to arrest me, and I was taken to Hua Lo prison for interrogation.
4: Were they questioning you about the music that you sang?
2: They asked, who gave you the songs and for what purpose? I told them that I learned by heart those songs a long time ago for my family. Then they asked me why we sang them. I said we had no agenda. We were just singing for friends, for each other.
4: So what were the charges that were brought against you?
2: They put political charges on us for spreading debauched imperialistic propaganda, destroying the socialist culture.
0: It didn't help that Nguyen's father had worked for the French and the Americans, and that his musician friend Tuan had a suspicious background too.
2: He was much older than us, born in 1932. They found that he served in the French military. He worked as a typist for the French intelligence agencies.
0: To the communists, these underground musicians looked like dissidents, maybe even spies recruited by the French or the Americans or the south of Vietnam, where yellow music was still popular.
2: I stayed in Hua Lo prison for 3 years. They interrogated me for nearly 2,000 times, 4 hours for each interrogation.
4: You've been in detention for a little while when the authorities asked you to perform at the Opera House. What was that about?
2: They didn't have enough evidence. And so they summoned me and my friends and said they wanted to listen to us playing some of these songs. They said they wanted to understand why young people like us love them so much. In preparation for our performance, our food was improved for about a week, and then we were sent to Hanoi's Opera House to play for a private audience. The chief of North Vietnam's Arts Bureau was there, and he was in charge of recording our performance of 10 songs. Other people from the arts were there too. My friend Tuan Som told me not to sing too well or too passionately, as we could suffer from heavier penalties. I said, we got nothing to be afraid of. We are doing nothing wrong.
0: Nguyen left that performance at the Opera House thinking it was a good sign that the authorities had wanted them to perform. Maybe they changed their minds. They hadn't. It was a trick. The authorities held on to those recordings until they could use them against the detainees.
2: The songs were used against us as evidence in court.
4: Were these recordings played in the courtroom of you singing at the Opera House?
2: And they changed the song's beats when they played it to the judge. They intentionally slowed the speed to make the songs more sad, boring. They intentionally distorted and smeared the old music. And after that, they played revolutionary songs and they played them properly. The lyrics were so powerful. Singers sang in clear voices.
0: The officials pored over the lyrics of the yellow music, searching for anti-revolutionary messages.
2: One of the songs called Late Moon in the City Streets had been composed in South Vietnam. That's a song that caused us trouble.

0: because it contains a line about hostile guns in deep jungle. They ask, whose hostile guns are they?
1: So by saying that the Viet Cong was the hostile force, you kind of effectively were saying that North Vietnam was the enemy.
0: And we replied that the song was composed in the southern Vietnam, so the guns belong to Viet Cong.
1: Right, but this was a song you've been told to sing. Is that right?
0: We sang the songs they requested.
1: You and your friends were convicted. What sentences were you given?
0: I was sentenced to 10 years in prison and 4 years deprived of citizenship. Tuan was sentenced to 8 years for the music, plus another 7 years for joining the French army, with 5 years deprived of citizenship. Tang was sentenced 5 years in prison.
1: What did you think when you heard the sentence? 10 years and 4 years deprived of citizenship.
0: My emotions? Well, I knew political prisoners would be heavily punished. We knew that we would be punished hard. I suffered the heaviest penalty. The reason was, they told us, the guitarist's skills is not as serious as the singer who sang the words.
1: And you were sentenced to hard labour. I mean, how did you spend your days?
0: I stayed in Hong Kha Kham in Lao Cai, where they gathered all the political prisoners. We had to undergo ideological rehabilitation, and they tried to make us sing revolutionary songs. But I refused to do this. I couldn't. I was flagged as rebellious, so I was sent to brick production. And this was the toughest forced labor group for political prisoners. They had a motto, eat little, work harshly.
1: Those songs that you loved so much, did you carry on singing them while you were in prison?
0: I just sang in a very low, secret voice, like murmuring to the person lying next to me to listen.
1: When Ewan eventually did start singing revolutionary songs, it didn't help.
0: In the labor camp, feeling exhausted after a long working day, I lay down and started singing the famous lyrics, "My Communist Party, you have enlightened me." Another prisoner reported me, and they said, "Why are you singing now when you weren't before? You're making a mockery of us." And I was beaten nearly half to death.
1: What toll was this taking on you physically and mentally?
0: I was young, but my health got worse due to hard labor and not eating enough. But for psychological toll, to be honest, I personally didn't suffer. I personally didn't surrender.
1: 10 years you'd been sentenced to. How many years did you serve before you were released?
0: After the Paris Peace Accords was signed in 1973, 100% of political prisoners were pardoned. I had served 8 years in prison.
1: When you'd been imprisoned, you'd left on the outside the love of your life.
0: My love still waited for me after I was released from prison. After that, we got married. And in 1980, I sought refuge in Saigon to make bread, to earn money to marry her later. At that time, I still faced 4 years of citizenship deprivation.
1: So were there consequences for you, even after prison, of having been convicted as a subversive?
0: For myself, during all those years, I just worked as a normal labourer, although there was a strict work supervision for me. But I got married in 1981. The boss of my fiancé's workplace questioned why she loved a political prisoner, given her good background. My fiancé then stood up and talked with the leader that you don't have any rights to judge him. You don't know anything about him. Then she quit her job and sold tofu on the street.
1: She sounds like a remarkable woman, and that there is a real love story between you. How important during your marriage was the music that you shared a love for? Did you raise your family with that music?
0: I silently nourished my family with yellow music. My son learned playing guitar even before going to schools. He's now a jazz lecturer at the Vietnamese National Academy of Music. Because he's young, he's more into modern than old music. But for my important performance, I've always asked him to play guitar for me to sing the good old songs.
1: In the 1980s, as memories of the war receded, Vietnam opened up a bit to the world after years of isolation. And with this came a little more artistic freedom. The ban on yellow music was relaxed, and the old songs were permitted again, now associated with nostalgia, not dissent. They may have been rehabilitated, but Nguyen was not, and it was hard for him to shake off the stigma of his criminal record.
0: I wanted to open a cafe for pre-war music, but it was not allowed. I submitted twice for a license, but no one granted one for me due to my problematic background. Finally, in 2008, I was able to open my music cafe.

0: Yellow music made something of a mainstream comeback, and a few years ago, a cultural group invited Nguyen back to Hanoi's Opera House for a concert celebrating it, quite unlike the last time he performed there to the communist authorities in 1968.
1: They invited me to go there to sing. My son played guitar and I sang two songs on the stage. One is Zhort Mua Tu, A Drop of Autumn.

0: It was on the same stage 49 years ago, in 1968, when I became a criminal after singing Yellow Music. But 49 years later, on the same stage in the Opera House, I was honored.
1: Did you sing any of the same songs?
0: Yes, the songs that criminalized me.
1: How did it feel to be singing those songs in that place, given what they'd cost you?
0: I felt so proud that I was proven right. I have done nothing wrong. They tried to plunge me to the bottom of society, but I didn't die. I managed to stand up proudly on this stage and kept singing those songs. They wanted to destroy me, but never did. So after 49 years, I still stood tall on stage with my son by my side.
1: Nguyen Van Loc speaking to us through an interpreter from Hanoi in Vietnam. After the break, another musical story from the other side of the Vietnam War. We'll meet the CBC Band, a family group of seven children who spent the war touring to play for American troops. That's coming up in a few minutes' time. Stay with us.
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4: 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But the people that I knew who went to prison made the choices that they were nurtured to make.
3: It's a novel that looks at who society chooses to forget.
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1: Coming up in part two of Outlook, the preteen siblings who rocked 1960s Vietnam. And they had the most surprising fans.
5: We're just very happy to go on stage and play for the US soldier, because I think the music makes them happy and we're happy.
6: We can see it. They, you know, jump up and down, a lot of energy.
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7: BBC News with Roisin Hasty. The electoral authorities in Peru say the right-wing presidential candidate Keiko Fujimori has secured a wafer-thin majority of 50.13% over her left-wing rival Roberto Sanchez in the final vote count. It was Ms. Fujimori's fourth attempt to become president. The United States military has reopened a major port in Venezuela to help get aid deliveries into the country following Wednesday's earthquakes. The number of people confirmed dead has now passed 1,700. A bomb explosion in the heart of the Mediterranean Principality of Monaco has left at least three people injured. Local media say the victims are the Ukrainian oligarch Vadim Yermolayev, his partner and 13-year-old son. The US Supreme Court has backed state laws that allow mail-in ballots received after election date to be counted, rejecting a Republican-led challenge to a five-day grace period in Mississippi. The 5-4 ruling is a setback for President Trump. Thousands of migrants

0: have been trying to leave South Africa ahead of an unofficial deadline set by anti-immigration campaigners. Many say they fear violence during mass protests planned for Tuesday. The exiled Chinese business tycoon Guo Wengui has been sentenced to 30 years in jail in the United States after being convicted of running a billion-dollar scam. He was accused of persuading thousands of people to invest in his companies and using the money to fund his lavish lifestyle. The government in Britain says asylum seekers should pay for their accommodation and basic living support before they're eligible to apply to settle. It's thought the amount will be around $13,000. And Paraguay have caused the first big upset at the World Cup, defeating Germany 4-3 on penalties, knocking out the four-time champions. Earlier, Brazil came from behind to eliminate Japan. BBC News.
1: Welcome back to Outlook. Hello, I'm Jo Fidgen. We spent the first half of the programme in the company of a North Vietnamese man jailed for singing love songs during the war. This half, we're revisiting a South Vietnamese family who were touring with a rock and roll group at the same time. They were a bunch of preteens known as the CBC Band, and their biggest fans were battle-hardened American soldiers. But as well as fame, their music brought them bloodshed and exile. In 2019, Outlook's Harry Graham caught up with two members of the CBC Band, Bic Loan and Tung Lin, who told him about their favourite tracks.
2: Tell me a little bit about how you got into rock music and Western music.
3: We listen to the records and we love it, you know. Boys.
2: That's by the Beatles.
3: What I Say.
2: What I Say by Ray Charles.
3: Hey, Mama.

0: We learned it from the records that my brother brought home.
1: Did you understand what the lyrics meant?
0: No, we don't. We do not understand. We just hear the song, the music, and we love it.
2: I want to play guitar. My brother want to play drum. We don't have money. We don't have nothing to get things like that.
1: Their father died when they were still young, and their mother had to step in to make ends meet. She found a job cleaning floors at a naval base in Saigon, the South Vietnamese capital, but she wasn't making enough.
2: When we grew up, our family very poor, and my little brother to play drum, he had to use the chopstick, you know.
1: Wait, he was playing the drums with chopsticks instead of drumsticks?
2: Yes, that's my little brother. Whatever we learn by ourselves.
1: Thung Linh, Lone, and their little brother Thung Van were able to borrow instruments and they quickly excelled, effortlessly mimicking the sounds and songs they heard.
2: I start when I was about 10 years old, and my sister Luan, she's 9 years old, and my little brother
0: is 7
2: years old.
1: So can you tell me a little bit about your first gig?
0: In Saigon, they have a talent show every Tuesday. My brother, older brother, took us there. And we got the first prize.
1: It's hard to imagine what this band of 9 and 10-year-old kids sounded like back then. Probably a little bit high-pitched and perhaps a bit rough around the edges. But then they must have had something special because the talent shows turned into gigs and Saigon started to take notice.
0: Every show we attend, they put on the poster with our name big in our picture, and we got a lot of people come and see us. All the audience, they just wait for CBC.
1: Their mum was pretty involved from the start, and she even named the band in a very maternal fashion, the CBC Band. CBC stands for Kom Bang Ku, Mother's Children. She gave them her unwavering support.
0: As long as what you do, you're happy, she's happy, and she supports us a lot.
1: For a while, it was all Vietnamese audiences, but things in the country were changing. The CBC Band has spent years building a repertoire of hit American songs, so it must have seemed quite serendipitous when 500,000 young Americans suddenly turned up in their country. You played to your first American audience in 1968. What was that like?
0: When my brother played the drum, he solo, remember that song, Wipeout? And my brother, he cannot sit because he's too short, the drum too high, they cannot see him. So he play, he have to stand up. We're just very happy to go on stage and play for the US soldier, because I think the music make them happy and we're happy.
1: Saigon was teeming with bored, homesick American GIs, often on leave from the front lines of a war that was already going pretty badly. They had money and they needed distracting. The CBC Band became one of the top acts.
0: We play for them and they're very happy. We can see it. They, you know, jump up and down, a lot of energy.
1: As the 60s ended, over in America, counterculture was reaching its peak, and the CBC Band was clearly heavily influenced by it. They had long hair, flared jeans, and by the time they learned how to speak English, they were speaking it like hippies.
3: In the name of humanity, to bring forth a peace universal to all.
1: The CBC Band are Vietnamese rock and roll royalty, and they're just teenagers. The drummer, Thung Van, is absolutely dwarfed by his kit, but he's attacking it with a fearsome look in his eyes. Lone thrashes around at the front of the stage.
3: Oh, Lone, won't you buy me a Mercedes-Benz? My friend song tropuses, I must make a man.
4: Find you here is right outside the U.S. Embassy in Saigon.
1: In the midst of all of this, you might forget that there was a war on.
4: About 50 United States military policemen are lying on the concrete trying to shield themselves behind trees.
1: In a country where communists are fighting with Western powers for influence, all this American culture obviously takes on a political weight. The CBC band say they were never really interested in taking sides in the war. But watching Lone singing like Janis Joplin and Tung Lin shredding on his guitar like Jimi Hendrix, it's clear which side they've aligned themselves with, or culturally at least. And the American military spotted a use for them. So meanwhile, you're also starting to get flown around the country, aren't you?
0: Yes.
1: And you're going to soldiers out on the front lines. What was that like?
0: When they fly us, we don't see any tank or any guns or anything like that.
1: But I mean, the fighting came very close to Saigon, didn't it?
0: We heard the gunshot and the bombs, but they have soldiers to watch you.
1: Back then, you were being paid with American money. You had an American manager. You were playing to American soldiers. Do you feel that in some respects you might have been sort of part of the propaganda effort, working for the Americans?
0: No, I don't think so. The U.S. soldier have no choice to come to Vietnam, and we're here to make them happy. So I don't think they use us. As a matter of fact, we got jobs and we got paid so we can take care of our families. So I don't think they use us.

0: They gave us the records and we go home and learn it. And most of our songs are anti-war music at that time.
1: It's quite interesting, isn't it, that the Americans were coming and paying you guys to go and sing anti-war songs to the troops that are supposed to be fighting.
0: That's the music. The US soldier, they gave it to us. They say, this is the music we want you guys to play. So we just play.
1: The war had spread around the country at this point, and nowhere was completely safe. Communist guerrillas calling themselves the National Liberation Armed Forces, known as the Viet Cong to their enemies, were attacking targets around the south. To the communists, the CBC band would have been seen as traitors and collaborators. During this time, were you not afraid that you might be associated with the Americans and therefore become a target yourself?
0: Yes, of course we're afraid too.
1: However, Lone and Tung Lin kept on performing.
2: People, wherever you go, after the name, you will always remember us. And maybe someday soon, we'll be in the world to play for you once again.
1: At times, they might seem a little unaware about their place in the war that was raging around them, perhaps a little naive about the political significance of playing American songs to American troops. But you've got to remember that they were just 16 and 17 at the time, and they just wanted to play the music they liked and have cool hair while they did it.
3: As a band, like a rock band, of course we like to have long hair to look it cool, you know, on stage. But the government in Saigon, they won't allow us to have long hair. So whenever I go to downtown, we have to run around, hide away from all the checkpoint, yeah. Otherwise they stop you and they just cut your hair.
1: Getting his hair cut was one of Tung Lin's greatest fears. Drastic action was required. Wait, didn't your mum intervene, though, and try and get you a special long hair permit?
0: Yes. My government at the time, very corruption. So each month, my mom have to pay them, and then they provide you a permit, and my brother have to carry with him all the time. But every month, you have to renew.
1: Yeah, otherwise a haircut.
3: Yeah.
1: And as they got older, they started to fall in love. Tung Lin met a girl called Mary Louise who joined the band. And their little brother, drummer Tung Van, also got a girlfriend. She was a familiar face at the gigs.
0: Just come and see us play. And she liked him to play the drum. And yeah. What we call at the time is what? Puppy love. Baby, now it's too late.
1: So far, the CBC band had avoided the violence of the war, but soon enough, even they were caught up in it.
0: 1971, there's a club called Mi Fung. It's in front of the Navy base. We play 7 nights a week. Our audience, all US soldier. We pack every night. One night, I just finished our song. I sit down with my sister, Marie Louis. The band was up on stage, and then the owner of the club, he went up there and sing with the band. Remember the song Tung Lin he sang? Jimi Hendrix,
3: yes.
0: Purple Haze. And I saw this young couple, guy and girl, they're both Vietnamese. They just walk in, they sit in the corner. Only 5 minutes, they walk out. They walk by our table. And my sister and I just said, oh, maybe they don't like the music, so they don't stay.
1: Just minutes after they left, Lone says the room suddenly shook.
0: I thought there was an earthquake.
1: It wasn't an earthquake. It was a bomb. Tung Lin, where were you when the bomb went off?
0: You were on stage.
3: I'm on stage. The bomb just went off and I don't know where I am, you know.
0: Uh-huh.
1: He wasn't hurt. Lone had a few cuts on her legs. Mary Louise was injured too. And there were other casualties.
3: I remember one American soldier.
0: One US soldier.
3: Yeah, yeah.
0: Get killed that night. And one Vietnamese girl.
1: It was Tung Van's girlfriend. She'd just come to say hello.
0: She's only 15 years old. She is right in front of his drum set and died instantly right there.
1: God, your brother must have been absolutely devastated.
0: Yes, he felt sorry about the girl, but I think he was so young.
1: How did you feel after that bomb went off? You must have been extremely reluctant to take to the stage again.
0: We were so scared. I cannot sleep at night. You know, I'm still think about it. I'm very scared. And my ears hurt. I couldn't hear one sigh.
1: And what did you think about the people that had planted that bomb?
0: They're angry at our government. And then when they see the French or the US soldier, they don't like it.
1: Do you think they were targeting you personally as the band?
0: No, I don't think so. They just want to scare us, I guess, so we don't have to play for the US soldier anymore.
1: Around this time, Tung Lin started catching more attention from the authorities. Why was this young man not in uniform? Who had pulled the strings to keep him out of the war? He felt like he was being followed. Crossing the many military checkpoints around the city became a risky thing. As ever, it was their mother who had the solution. With the situation in Saigon collapsing around them, she organised the CBC band's first international tour. They travelled first around Southeast Asia and then on to India.
0: The Indian people, they love rock and roll music.
1: The band would be safe, but it also meant leaving their mother and the rest of their family behind. And the Saigon they flew out of was about to change dramatically.
0: One morning, Mr. McDonough, he's our friend, also the manager of the band, he threw the newspaper on the bed. He said, "Wake up," and we don't know what happened.
1: The communist North Vietnamese had captured Saigon, and South Vietnam was finished.
0: In India, they have a Vietnamese communist embassy. So if they knew that we are Vietnamese from the south side, then they would take us back to Vietnam. So we scare. We cry so much. That means we don't get to see my mom or my brother or sister anymore. So this is how we end up in the Tibet temple.
1: This was a monastery in India where various Tibetan monks had taken refuge themselves. The CBC band had nowhere else to go, and they were offered sanctuary. So there's a video of you, the band, at this Tibetan monastery. You've got your long hair, you've still got your guitars, and you're singing a song, aren't you? Tell me what you were singing.
0: We create a song called We're the Refugees.

0: just right.
1: You didn't know what had happened to your siblings or to your mum back in Saigon, which by then was Ho Chi Minh City, as it had been renamed.
2: Yeah, when Saigon fell, we have no contact with my family.
1: And elsewhere, in other cities that had been taken by North Vietnam, Vietnamese people that are associated with the Americans or with the South Vietnamese government had often been treated very badly. There'd been reports of killings and so on. You must have been very scared that those sorts of reprisals might have happened to your family.
2: Oh, yes, yes, yes. We are afraid because at that time they have our picture all over Saigon that we wear American flag shirt, performance, and they say this is very bad people.
1: Lone and Tung Lin, as ever infatuated by rock and roll, had trouble grasping why their music and American affiliations might now be demonised back in their home country. Things changed fast, and soon Western rock and roll was banned under the new government. The CBC ban was blacklisted. The next generation of Vietnamese would not hear their music, and they'd be largely forgotten within a few years. The war that had made the CBC banned had ultimately destroyed them. Eventually, their manager helped them settle in the US and Texas, where they still live today. It took nearly two decades to see their mother again.
2: She's so happy to see us. We didn't sleep that night. We came home, we talked to my mom, we stay up all night, you know. We cry and laugh. It's a very, very good feeling.
1: There's young people now in Vietnam that are discovering your music, the music of the CBC band, for the first time, right?
2: Mm-hmm, yes. A lot of young people, they don't know who we are, but they heard from their parents, and then they saw us on YouTube. They like the kind of music we play.
1: Bic Lone, one of the lead singers of the CBC band, speaking to me from Houston, Texas. And before we go, a final pressing question for her brother, Tung Lin. Do you still have long hair, Tung Lin?
3: Not really, like before in Vietnam. Before, my hair is over my shoulder, but now it's short.
1: But are you guys still dressed like hippies, though?
3: Yes.
1: That's good, that's reassuring.
4: Bic Loan and Tung Lin from the CBC band and Vietnam's first family of rock and roll. They were speaking to Outlook's Harry Graham in 2019. Today's producer was Harry Graham. I'm Jo Fidgen from all of us on the Outlook team. Thanks for listening. Mabeen will be here tomorrow with the story of a Nigerian singer who hid her blindness. Do join them.
5: Last Wednesday, two powerful earthquakes rocked Venezuela within seconds of each other. Buildings shook, windows shattered, and roofs collapsed, sending people running out onto the streets. This is what it sounded like inside Marquetia Airport outside of Venezuela's capital, Caracas. And this is from inside a Caracas apartment. A woman can be heard saying, "Get my mum, get my mum." Tens of thousands of people are now missing, many trapped under the rubble of collapsed homes, hotels, and other buildings. Aid agencies often say the first 72 hours after a disaster are the most critical to finding people alive. But on Sunday, more than 4 days after the tremors, two 11-year-old boys were rescued from under collapsed buildings within hours of each other. Video footage shows a rescue worker calling out to one of the boys who is trapped beneath 3 meters of rubble.
6: ¿Cómo estás tú?
5: How are you, he asks.
6: ¿Estás al lado del armario?
5: Are you next to the closet? We can just about make out his voice there. It's weak and it's tired. How likely is it that we'll hear more of these stories? Today we're going to update you on the situation in Venezuela and explain how people survive in the aftermath of an earthquake. I'm Emma Louise and this is What in the World from the BBC World Service. First, let's get an update on the situation in Venezuela with BBC reporter Mimi Swaby. Hi Mimi, thank you so much for joining us.
7: Thanks for having me.
5: Let's go back to a few days ago. What exactly happened?
7: So two earthquakes hit Venezuela in a matter of 39 seconds. The first one hit on the kind of northern shore, just close to Caracas, that was a magnitude of 7.2, so a very powerful earthquake. But then less than a minute later, another earthquake hit, an even more powerful one at 7.5 magnitude on the Richter scale. Many, many buildings have collapsed. The worst hit area is called La Guaira, and that is now being called a disaster zone.
5: And now that a few days have passed, do we have an idea of how many people would have been affected?
7: It's really difficult to tell still. There are so many people unaccounted for, nearly 50,000 according to some estimates. Nearly 1,500 people have been confirmed dead, but that is only the people we found so far. The difficult thing here is that people are still trying to get into all the areas affected. People are really relying on volunteers. We've seen hundreds of people digging through the rubble with their hands because the most basic equipment like gloves, helmets, masks have been really hard to come by. So people were kind of filling up their motorcycles and mopeds with any kind of resources they could take to the most impacted area, La Guaira, where road blockages and road closures from authorities were kind of impacting and slowing down that rescue effort. Venezuela doesn't have the capacity of big, heavy machinery. It doesn't have specialized training for rescue teams or funding for these logistic operations and resources. And it's been heavily criticized, the government, for its lack of response and lack of deployment of the military, which it controls. And the US Geological Survey has actually estimated that more than 10,000 deaths could be possible with these twin magnitude earthquakes. And that would place them among Latin America's deadliest in the last century.
5: Were there warnings about this earthquake? How prepared were people?
7: Generally, people weren't expecting it. They weren't prepared. It struck at about 6 p.m. local time on a national holiday. Many people were at home. But in some cases, people who had Google alerts were warned seconds before the tremor actually started. And in those cases, people started getting out the building earlier. And many people have said those alerts have saved many, many lives.
5: You've spoken about how the rescue effort so far has been led really on the ground by local volunteers. What has the international response been like?
7: The airport was closed in the initial aftermath of the quake, but that has now reopened for US flights and humanitarian flights and getting these rescue teams in. Now, some of the first teams were El Salvador, Mexico, Spain, and the US, and there are others as well. Fire departments in Venezuela, teams volunteer-led usually, they're now working alongside these international rescue teams. The international community have seen as well a lot of Venezuelans living abroad. There are about 8 million Venezuelans who have fled the country due to the economic and political crisis that we've seen the last few decades controlling the country. That response has been massive. People really rallying together, giving donations, be that equipment to help rescue efforts, equipment to help hospitals. There are many makeshift hospitals now set up across the area, especially in those worst hit areas. And there's also been a massive movement of solidarity within the country. And I cannot emphasize that enough. The solidarity between Venezuelans, those who have also been impacted themselves, also looking for friends, family members among the rubble, have been really pulling together. And it's been really overwhelming and emotional to see all these people trying to, as they say, fill in the hole where there hasn't been a government response. Like I said, there's been a lot of anger around that. The people have stepped up and helped the other people and helped their country try and save as many lives as possible in the crucial time.
5: Thank you so much, Mimi.
7: Thank you.
5: I just want to briefly touch on how the government has responded. The interim Venezuelan president, Delcy Rodriguez, imposed a national state of emergency last week after the earthquake struck. She said the authorities are trying to impose order so that relief and emergency responders can reach affected areas, and that the government will not rest until it has found everyone who can be rescued. After big disasters like this, we often hear miracle survivor stories. People rescued against all odds after days or even weeks. The key is to have a source of water. In 1995, a 19-year-old shop worker in South Korea survived under the rubble of a department store for 16 days by drinking dripping rainwater. And in 2010, a 16-year-old girl was pulled from the wreckage of a house in Haiti 15 days after an earthquake struck. Rescuers say she likely survived by drinking bathwater. As time passes, the people of Venezuela will be hoping for more stories like these. I spoke to Professor Bill Murphy from the University of Leeds to find out how likely that is. Thank you so much for joining us, Bill.
0: Thank you for having me on.
5: So generally, how long can someone survive if they've been trapped in rubble after an earthquake?
0: In many respects, that's quite a difficult question to answer because it will depend on whether or not they have got into a crawl space, for example, and therefore they're trapped but uninjured. The other issue is whether or not there are supplies of water, what the temperatures are. There's a lot of different factors that will influence how long people can survive. Most humans will not survive 2 or 3 days without water. So if there's no access to water at all, people will normally dehydrate and effectively die from thirst at that point. There can be broken pipelines in buildings, which may provide small amounts of water. People may be trapped with water, or even rainfall percolating through collapsed buildings. If people actually manage to get some water, they can survive a little bit longer. And again, that's further affected by whether they're injured and bleeding or potentially burnt if there's been fires, because fires are very common after earthquakes.
5: So what sort of injuries are likely?
0: Well, there's two things that actually kill people during earthquakes. In this case, it's a lot of collapsed buildings. But also, you also get quite a few landslides, which will also trap people. The landslides and collapsing buildings will cause significant crush injuries.
5: There is still a bit of a chance of aftershocks. How much does that complicate things?
0: Well, very substantially. There's a chance that earthquakes in the form of aftershocks will actually cause further damage. If nothing else, it will cause alarm and consternation to the people on the ground. And we mustn't forget that people who are engaged in search and rescue activities are human and dealing with a traumatic situation in their own right are then having things like aftershocks, which may trigger landslides, may cause further structural collapse, and will certainly cause a degree of consternation amongst rescuers.
5: Professor Murphy, thank you so much for speaking to us. That is all we have time for today. I'm Emma Louisa Mancia, and this is What in the World from the BBC World Service. See you soon.
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10: Welcome to the newsroom. I'm Janet Jalil. The US Supreme Court hands Donald Trump a big win, expanding his powers to fire independent regulators.
11: That was really a big case because it gave strength to presidents and strength to the presidency, a very important case.
10: But the justices also deal several blows to the US president. As the number of dead from Venezuela's earthquakes rapidly approaches 2,000, desperate efforts continue to reach those still alive under the rubble.
12: Every hour that passes is 1 hour less to find people alive, so the search and rescue. At the same time, we are setting up with government shelters, with food points, water and sanitation points, health points.
10: A right-wing candidate, Keiko Fujimori, narrowly wins Peru's presidential election. And the deadly fish with human-like teeth wreaking havoc in the waters off Greece.
13: The pufferfish is actually a perfect example of how climate change and biological invasions are creating new challenges for both nature and for local economies.
10: That's after this bulletin.
14: BBC News with Roisin Hasty. The final vote count in Peru's presidential election has given victory to Keiko Fujimori. The electoral authorities say the right-wing leader secured a wafer-thin majority of 50.13%. It was Ms. Fujimori's fourth attempt to become head of state. Speaking to reporters, she outlined her next steps.
15: We are well aware that our country faces two major challenges. First, we must restore order. And second, we must take preventative measures in light of the El Niño phenomenon, which has already arrived.
14: Ms. Fujimori also promised deregulation to boost the economy and a hardline approach to crime. The United States military has reopened a major port in Venezuela to help get aid deliveries into the country following Wednesday's earthquakes. U.S. Southern Command said the port of La Guaira is now operational, adding that a U.S. warship is delivering critically needed supplies and equipment. The Venezuelan opposition leader Maria Corina Machado has said she'll do whatever it takes to return to the country to help coordinate earthquake relief efforts. Speaking from Panama, she accused the Venezuelan government of blocking her attempts to come home and criticized its response to the disaster. The U.S. Supreme Court has backed state laws that allow mail-in ballots received after Election Day to be counted, rejecting a Republican-led challenge to a five-day grace period in Mississippi. The ruling is a major setback for President Trump ahead of November's midterm elections. David Willis is in Los Angeles.
16: The Supreme Court dealt a deal to President Trump's ambition to outlaw postal voting or so-called mail-in ballots, which he believes are a central cause of election fraud, although there is no evidence to suggest that. The court rejected Mr. Trump's attempt to ban state election officials from counting mail-in ballots that arrive after Election Day, and Mr. Trump in response called that a major loss, and he's vowed to push for a voter identification bill that is currently stuck in Congress.
14: Thousands of migrants are trying to leave South Africa ahead of an unofficial deadline set by anti-immigration campaigners. Many are transit camps set up to facilitate their departure, so they fear violence during mass protests planned for Tuesday. South Africa's Joint Security and Intelligence Body said there have been more than 100 cases of anti-foreigner sentiment since the 1st of March. This man from Malawi expressed his thoughts on returning home.
17: I am relieved to be going back to my home country, even though I have never been attacked or intimidated while living here. But I am heartbroken because I am leaving my four young children behind.
14: BBC News. The exiled Chinese business tycoon Guo Wengui has been sentenced to 30 years in jail in the US after being convicted of running a billion-dollar scam. He made his fortune in real estate but fled China when he was accused of corruption in 2015. He reinvented himself as a critic of the Chinese Communist Party and built a loyal following online. A bomb explosion in the heart of Monaco has left at least three people injured. Local media say the victims are the Ukrainian oligarch Vadim Yermolaev, his partner and 13-year-old child. Mr. Yermolaev is under sanctions in Ukraine with his assets frozen because of his business links with Russia. The government in Britain says asylum seekers should pay the equivalent of around $13,000 for their accommodation and basic living support before they're eligible to apply to settle. The Home Secretary says refugees should repay the generosity of the British people once able to. Paraguay have caused the first big upset at the Football World Cup, knocking the four-time champions Germany out on penalties. They won the shootout 4-3 after the match was deadlocked at 1-1 after extra time. Here's the BBC's Ian Dennis.
18: Germany's first ever defeat in a World Cup penalty shootout as Paraguay pulled off a massive shock in a fluctuating contest. Havertz had his first effort saved from Orlando Hill, and when Valtimada also was denied by the goalkeeper, Paraguay led 3-2. But they squandered two opportunities. Sanabria missed, Neuer saved from Balbuena. Into sudden death, but Tarr skied his penalty and the rugged defender Canale scored to clinch it. Enciso in normal time had given Paraguay the lead. Havertz equalised in the second half, while Germany will rue a controversial goal disallowed in extra time.
14: Earlier, Brazil came from behind to eliminate Japan 2-1. BBC News.
10: You're listening to The Newsroom from the BBC World Service with me, Jeanette Jalil. It's been a dramatic day at the US Supreme Court, with the justices handing President Trump a big win, greatly expanding his powers by allowing him to fire independent regulators.
11: That was really a big case because it gave strength to presidents and strength to the presidency, a very important case. It's been going on for almost 100 years, think of that, and this was the ruling that really topped everything by a lot today, yeah.
10: But the judges said this did not apply to the US central bank, the Federal Reserve, reaffirming its independence from President Trump's much-vaunted goal of lower interest rates. And the court also declined to hear a case in which he was found guilty of sexual abuse and also blocked his attempts to stop Americans voting by mail, which he has said, without proof, allow fraud. The judge's decision on email ballots was welcomed by the senior Democrat Hakeem Jeffries, who says it's always been part of the democratic process.
19: Voting by mail has never been a partisan issue until Donald Trump decided to peddle conspiracy theories related to his own failures to win back in 2020. Donald Trump has decided that they're going to try to cheat to win, and the Supreme Court dealt a big blow to Donald Trump's scheme to rig the midterm elections.
10: Our North America correspondent David Willis told me more about these latest Supreme Court rulings, starting with that important victory for Mr. Trump.
20: The Supreme Court justices scrapped a ruling by the court dating back nearly 100 years, Jeanette, that the President of the United States doesn't have unchecked power to replace supposedly independent regulators, that's commissioners on regulatory agencies set up by Congress. And the court's decision amounts to what's been called a dramatic expansion of presidential power. It'll give Donald Trump, and indeed all future presidents come to that, the power to remove and replace regulators from dozens of key government agencies with whom those presidents disagree.
10: But the Supreme Court has blocked Mr. Trump's attempt to fire a Federal Reserve governor, Lisa Cook.
20: That's right. They drew the line, making the U.S. Federal Reserve an exception, if you like, when it came to President Trump's efforts to remove a member of the Federal Reserve Board of Governors. It was a 5-4 decision by the conservative-leaning court, and this sent a lawsuit over Donald Trump's attempt to fire Lisa Cook from the Federal Exchange Board back to a lower court, basically allowing her to remain in position whilst that litigation plays itself out. It's alleged that by Donald Trump that Ms. Cook committed mortgage fraud, but of course hanging over that whole case was were the particulars of the dispute being that Donald Trump had disagreed with recent decisions by the Federal Reserve not to lower US interest rates.
10: And the judges also ruled against the Trump administration's attempts to stop mail-in ballots.
20: Yes, by a majority of 5-4, they rejected Donald Trump's attempt to bar state election officials from counting mail-in ballots that arrive after Election Day. And this is seen as a crushing defeat for Donald Trump. He's argued incessantly, albeit without evidence, that mail-in voting is susceptible to election fraud, responsible, he claims, for rampant election fraud indeed. That ruling impacts about 30 states, but was especially closely watched here in California, where many Democrats, I think, will be breathing a sigh of relief tonight.
10: And finally, another blow for Mr. Trump, with the court refusing to hear a case in which he was fined $5 million for sexually abusing and defaming the writer E. Jean Carroll.
20: Yes, the court declined to consider the president's attempt to overturn that 2023 civil judgment holding Donald Trump liable for the sexual abuse and defamation of E. Jean Carroll. That verdict forced him to pay her a $5 million judgment plus interest. Now, Mr. Trump is also planning to appeal, it's thought, against a verdict by a different jury, which awarded nearly $84 million to E. Jean Carroll following a second defamation trial.
10: David Willis. The number of dead from last week's earthquakes in Venezuela continues to climb relentlessly. It's now more than 1,700, and the UN has warned it could rise much, much higher as it sends thousands of body bags to Venezuela. At the same time, though, international rescue efforts are intensifying. The US has doubled the amount of aid it's pledged to $300 million. Its military says it's repaired a major port in the worst-hit state, La Guaira, which is now being used to deliver supplies. 27 countries are involved in the aid and rescue effort. 2,000 international rescuers. And with people still being pulled alive from the rubble, the search for survivors continues. Gianluca Rampolla from the UN in Caracas outlined the latest coordination efforts taking place.
12: What we are focusing on in terms of coordination and support to the rescue teams is reaching the buildings that have not been assessed yet and searching for people alive. And at the same time, we have to cater for those that did survive and that are in a situation of vulnerability and extreme need. So the reality is that rescue search continues 24/7. And at the same time, we need to cater urgently for thousands of people that are left with every possible type of need. Also considering that there is a tropical wave approaching Venezuela and that will bring rains.
10: I spoke to our correspondent Will Grant, who is at one of the worst hit places, Playa Grande in La Guaira.
2: I'm witnessing a call for silence among the search and rescue teams on one building. They've just literally asked for silence, which is why I'm speaking quite quietly. They need as much silence as they can get amid this chaos to try to listen out for the possibilities that there are still people alive in the crushed, the completely concertina building I'm looking at. It was 12 stories high. It was the same part of a housing complex, the Hugo Chavez housing complex. There was one next to it that has been completely ruined, completely gutted. So it is a very, very bleak situation in this particular housing complex.
10: As you've been telling us over recent days, the scale of this disaster is vast. You're in the hardest hit part of the country. But there is a growing global humanitarian response. Is that making a difference?
2: It is. I mean, we could just go a few hundred metres, to be perfectly honest, a couple of kilometres maybe up the road, and we would see all of this international effort around one specific building where a security is believed to be trapped, not believed, they've been speaking to it, trapped beneath several layers of rubble because he was in an underground office at the time. He looks like he was protected by his chair when all of these things came down on top of him, and he has a little airspace, he says, he can move very, very minimally, but they are in touch with him. Now, because there's somebody known to be alive there, they have sent rescue workers all from all of the different teams, as far as I can see. We saw teams from the United States, El Salvador, obviously, of course, from Venezuela, from Mexico, Portugal, Costa Rica, Chile. Now, everybody in Venezuela hopes they're successful. But the truth is, there are plenty of people also asking, well, hang on, where was all that support for my daughter or for my son or for my parents? And so there is that background anger towards the authorities about how this response has been handled from the very start.
10: There has been criticism that the Venezuelan military hasn't really been pitching in the way that civilians have been.
2: That's definitely the case. I mean, that civilians have been doing a lot of the legwork in terms of going in and trying to dig out their loved ones. In fact, a young man who I was speaking to who's looking for his 23-year-old cousin, his uncle and his aunt, the building that he is scrabbling around in and trying to pick concrete away with a pickaxe is very precarious. It looks like it come down at any minute. There are military watching on at the same time and directing traffic. And that image has angered people to a great degree.
10: And on top of this, you've got tens of thousands of people left homeless, many injured, health facilities damaged by the earthquakes, overwhelmed with patients. And this all comes after years of economic turmoil and political strife.
2: That's right. This isn't happening in a vacuum, is it? I mean, it's happening with the political strife of this year alone, where there were airstrikes on the city of Caracas by the United States, and that the sitting president was forced out of power in his pajamas by US troops. And of course, Venezuela has moved on from that moment to an extent, was in conversations with the Trump administration. It looked like there was a new page being turned with Delcy Rodriguez and Donald Trump. And yet a moment like this shows that it's not been exactly full of close cooperation. There has been $300 million promised by the Trump administration to Venezuela, but it's a drop in the ocean over what's needed. And of course, where are the major heavy machinery, the sends of military that people hoped, perhaps, that Washington, after the events of January, would step in and send?
10: Will Grant in La Guaira in Venezuela. Let's stay in Latin America and go to Peru now, where after a long drawn-out vote count, the daughter of the late authoritarian president, Alberto Fujimori, Keiko, has been declared the winner in Peru's presidential election. She secured a wafer-thin victory of just over 50%. But despite the recounts, her left-wing opponent, Roberto Sanchez, has made accusations of fraud without providing evidence and has said he will not recognise her government. For her part, President-elect Fujimori spoke of the need for compromise.
3: Las puertas del diálogo van a estar siempre abiertas.
21: The doors to dialogue will always be open to Roberto Sanchez and to all the other political leaders of the various parties represented in Congress, as well as to those politicians who participated in this most recent election. What matters here is working for the future and the development of the Peruvian people.
10: Luis Fajardo from BBC Monitoring told me more about the winning candidate.
22: Keiko, as you were saying, is the daughter of a very big figure in Peruvian politics. Alberto Fujimori was the president at the last years of the past century, and he was known for his hardline security policies and market economic policies that for a while seemed to be taking Peru on a direction of prosperity, but he resigned in disgrace. For many years, Keiko Fujimori, the daughter, has been trying to restore the Fujimori family brand to power. She has been attempting, this was her fourth attempt at the presidency, and she has obtained a very, very narrow victory, as you said, over a left-wing candidate and is poised to be the next president of Peru.
10: And she'll be the 10th president in a decade.
22: That is true. Peru has experienced a very substantial amount of political instability. In many cases, presidents were elected who did not have a very substantial support in Congress. As a result, they frequently were forced to resign, and the presidency was left in the hands of caretakers who did not have a lot of political power. Some people hope that Fujimori, who has a somewhat stronger backing in Congress, will manage to change this trend and manage to stay in office for the full period, which has not been the case for many of her predecessors.
10: And her victory is part of a wider right-wing shift across Latin America.
22: Certainly, in many places, places like Chile, recently in Colombia, we've seen right-wing candidates winning the election, in many cases echoing the ideas and the policies of Donald Trump. So this will be seen as another example of this right-wing movement gaining more political power across Latin America.
10: That was Luis Fajardo. I'm Jeanette Jalil, and you're listening to The Newsroom from the BBC World Service. More details are emerging about Monday's deadly mass shooting in the German town of Stade, close to Hamburg. Four women and two men were killed, all of them employees at a shelter. A 45-year-old German man with Turkish heritage has been arrested. Reports say that he'd been in a custody dispute over his baby daughter. Two other people are being questioned. Joanna Keane has been following the story.
23: Well, the first we heard of it was just after midday in Germany. Shots were fired at a youth welfare centre. Police cars, emergency workers rushed to the scene and the area was cordoned off. We quickly heard that five people had been shot dead in Stade, four women and a man. And a sixth person, a man, died later in hospital from his injuries. Now, the main suspect, the gunman, tried to flee in a car which was driven, we know now, by a 65-year-old woman. Police shot at it. They were then captured after a short chase. The suspected gunman is 45 years old, born in Germany, and he was involved in a custody dispute over his three-month-old daughter. They say the victims were actually people that worked at the shelter. They weren't residents there. And the gunman had an appointment with them to talk about custody of his baby daughter. Police say they were shot in a brutal manner. And a seventh person was also injured and is in a stable condition. We've also learned the suspect was known to police, but not regarded as a violent individual. We don't know how he got the weapon. You do need a license in Germany to carry a firearm. The reasons might include for sport or for hunting. So we know that mass shootings are pretty rare in Germany, but they're not unheard of.
10: Joanna Keane. Its teeth are razor sharp, its flesh deadly, and its powerful jaw can bite through practically anything, even metal. It's the silver-cheeked pufferfish, a relatively recent and rather unwelcome arrival in the waters off Greece. It's also an expensive headache for fishermen, destroying the nets that they use and eating other fish they'd hoped to catch. The Greek government is working with the fishing community to cover some of their financial losses as a result of this invasive species. The marine biologist Dimitris Karavelas is head of the WWF in Greece. He told Sean Lee more about this terrifying fish.
13: It's one of the fastest spreading invasive species, marine species in the Mediterranean. It was first recorded about 20 years ago off the coast of Turkey. It's now established across much of the eastern Mediterranean and continues to expand westwards, aided by, as you can imagine, warmer seas. The pufferfish is actually a perfect example of how climate change and biological invasions are creating new challenges for both nature and for local economies.
0: The Hellenic Centre for Marine Research estimates it's costing everyone who fishes in the region about €8,500 in damages and lost income every year. Now, the Cypriot authorities, I think, had been subsidising the fishing community off their waters to actually go out and try and kill as many pufferfish as possible. Is that now the sort of thing that Greek fishing communities expect their government to do?
13: Yes, the Greek authorities are announcing that they're also going to be doing a similar compensation system. I'd like to just stress here that this is more about supporting the fishers themselves than solving the problem. The problem is a complex problem. It needs to be studied carefully, research into possible commercial uses that would safely avoid the toxins that these species have, because that's one of the most important things. This is a species that actually contains a deadly neurotoxin that is actually very dangerous if someone were to eat the fish. That's the only way that we could actually be exposed to that toxin, which means that it's an invasive species that we really cannot use as a source of protein. And finally, of course, we need to try and address the root causes. Ultimately, it's about slowing climate change, improving the resilience of Mediterranean ecosystems, including restoring healthy predator populations, because one of the reasons this species has spread so quickly is that it really has very, very few natural predators out there.
0: You mentioned in the course of that answer possible alternative uses for the pufferfish. I mean, there are parts of the world, aren't there, where it is regarded as something of a delicacy.
13: This particular species is not used anywhere in the world. It's considered too toxic to be eaten, and so that is very dangerous. I know there is research underway to see whether that toxin could be neutralized in a way so that perhaps the species could be used for fish meal or something like that. But it's still in the exploratory phase. And that's why I say it's more important to really intensify our research efforts and look for innovative ways to address this.
10: Marine biologist Dimitris Karavelas. WhatsApp's messages may be encrypted, but the app itself isn't completely anonymous, as it collects data for its owner, Meta. Now, though, it's preparing to allow its 3 billion users to chat to each other without having to reveal their phone number, a feature that's already available on platforms like Signal or Telegram. Here's our technology editor, Zoe Kleinman.
1: What's going to happen is, from this week onwards, you'll start getting a notification inviting you to choose a username for WhatsApp. And that means from now on, when you meet someone, if you don't want to give them your actual phone number, you'll just be able to give your username and they'll be able to contact you by that. And WhatsApp says once it's rolled this out completely, phone numbers will no longer be visible on WhatsApp. So you will only see the username. Interestingly, there don't seem to be a huge amount of restrictions on what you can have. It's got to be less than 35 characters. I think it can be a little bit naughty if you want it to be. They are going to restrict, they said, very high profile officials and celebrities' names. The point they say is that lots of people say, especially now, you know, we get added to large group chats and we don't know everybody that's in the group chat and we don't necessarily want them to have our phone number because it's linked to so many other things as well, isn't it? But there won't be like a yellow pages, if you like. There won't be a directory you can search to find people. They'll only have your username if you give it to them.
10: Zoe Kleinman, The Wimbledon tennis tournament has begun and a familiar face is poised to return after 4 years away from the top level. Serena Williams, at the age of 44, is making a comeback on the singles court as well as the doubles. Serena Williams has won the tournament 14 times, 7 singles, 6 doubles and 1 mixed doubles titles. But in recent years, she's been focusing on family life and her daughters. Claire Balding asked Serena whether she felt nervous ahead of her return.
4: I felt a lot of things, but I haven't felt the butterflies yet.
5: Do you think you
4: will? Soon, I'm sure.

0: Yeah, this year that you can be totally free. There is nothing.
1: I don't know. I think so. I'm never a free person in general. You see me play. I don't play. I play like a maniac. So we'll see. I mean, as of now, I'm calm, but I might change in a matter of minutes. Who knows?
0: And what does success look like for you? What do you want it to be?
1: I think success is just walking out there. I never expected to be here. I mean, I expected to play doubles, but I didn't even expect that 3-4 months ago. So success is just enjoying myself for me and sticking to my game plan that my coach gives me, being disciplined. So that's what I'm trying to do.
0: Have you been back in the village yet? And have you got your house set up and all that?
1: Yeah, everything is back. I'm back in the house that I stayed in several years. So it's like, it's been a very easy retransition. So it's like nothing too new. And at the same time, it's everything new. I don't know my way around here. I'm like, wait, what? Where am I? I couldn't get here. I was lost. But it's still fun. Change is good.
0: It's going to be a blast to see you on court again.
1: You think?
0: I do.
1: Okay.
0: But there is a bigger message here. And what do you want the big message to be?
1: That is such a big question for me right now. I don't know. I just want to... Anything is possible, I guess. But also, you just... Sometimes it's good to just enjoy yourself. So that's what I'm planning to do.
2: That was tennis star Serena Williams. And that's it from this edition of The Newsroom with me, Jonat Jalil. Thanks very much for listening. Stay tuned to BBC World Service for a summary of world news.
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4: We are not alone. Inside and outside of our bodies is a hidden realm of microscopic loners and crowd lovers, of heroes and traitors.
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7: Yeah.
4: By decoding their behavior, we could fight disease, outsmart antibiotic resistance, and even help to heal the planet.
3: The Social Lives of Bacteria, Thursday at 1:30 and 8:30 GMT.
8: Alvin E. Garvey is an award-winning poet who writes exclusively in Irish. Her work has travelled far beyond Ireland through translation, reaching readers in English, French, Spanish, German, Czech and Greek. From the early morning quiet of a kitchen table in Cork, Alva takes us behind the scenes of a new poem inspired by her 9-year-old daughter's fascination with Greek mythology. We follow the journey from first draft to its debut at the Franco-Irish Literary Festival in Dublin. Join me, Dul Taher, after the news.
2: BBC News with Jonat Jalil. The electoral authorities in Peru say the right-wing presidential candidate Keiko Fujimori has secured a wafer-thin majority of just over 50% over her left-wing rival Roberto Sanchez in the final vote count. It was Ms. Fujimori's fourth attempt to become president. The US military has reopened a major port in Venezuela to help get aid deliveries into the country following Wednesday's earthquakes. The number of people confirmed dead has now passed 1,700. Security personnel have deployed across South Africa because of fears that anti-immigration protests could descend into widespread violence against foreigners. The planned protests mark an unofficial deadline set by campaigners for all undocumented migrants to leave. A bomb explosion in the heart of the Mediterranean Principality of Monaco has left at least 3 people injured. Local media say the victims are a Ukrainian oligarch and his family. The US Supreme Court has backed state laws that allow mail-in ballots received after Election Day to be counted, rejecting a Republican-led challenge to a 5-day grace period in Mississippi. The 5-4 ruling is a setback for President Trump. The exiled Chinese business tycoon Guo Wangui has been sentenced to 30 years in jail in the US after being convicted of running a billion-dollar scam. He was accused of persuading thousands of people to invest in his companies and using the money to fund his lavish lifestyle. The government in

0: Britain says asylum seekers should pay for their accommodation and basic living support before they're eligible to apply to settle. It's thought the amount will be around $13,000. And Paraguay have eliminated Germany from the World Cup. BBC News.
1: Before dawn in Cork, Ireland. In the quiet hour where the world feels suspended between night and morning, award-winning Irish language poet Alvin Ní Gearmhí sits at her kitchen table. She's working on a new poem inspired by her nine-year-old daughter's fascination with Greek mythology.
2: Lauren tú lomfi Persephone, agus tú itachta dishkint, gubul an talav fút súric, ar nos ranav na gamaki, a leon tú le hash na shana vyutas. You speak to me about Persephone, as it comes to you the knowledge that the ground you stand on sucks at you like quicksand in those comic books you read alongside your mythology.
3: It's kind of about maybe observing her in her imagination, where she's totally absorbed. And one day I asked her, "Where are you now?" And she said, "I'm in the Iliad." And I just thought, wow, I'm going to have to write a poem about this, you know?
1: Welcome to the documentary In the Studio from the BBC World Service, the programme that investigates the creative process. My name is Dulta Hare, and over the next 5 weeks, we're following Alva as she takes her new poem from first draft to first public reading at the Franco-Irish Literary Festival in Dublin. Alva's poetry has travelled widely in translation, reaching readers in English, French, Spanish, German, Czech, Macedonian and Greek. Much of this international reach comes through English translations by her husband, the acclaimed poet Billy Ramsell. He offers a rare insight into how poetry migrates and evolves between languages.
4: What you try to do when you translate poetry, you're bringing something from one place to another. Of course, not the full sonic complexity or the sonic texture of the language, that would be impossible. But I do try to bring something, perhaps a reflection or a shadow of the sound.
1: Alva writes exclusively in Irish. Rooted in tradition, yet unmistakably modern in outlook, she's become one of the most distinctive literary voices of her generation.
3: Growing up, Irish wasn't enforced, was very much an option, but it was the favoured language of the house, I would say. And ultimately, it was the language of love. It's how I like to express my love for my children as well. It's through this language. It is a gift, really.
2: Chasan fo the chri yil, bi coreshoch le da vesa, no kurfer hu fi lean a biche, eg deha doracha on lassa.
3: Hold your ground, my darling, be measured with good manners, for fear they'll put the screws to you, those dark gods of the Lys.
1: Before turning to Alva's new work, we'll pause to hear two existing poems from her back catalogue, both very different in subject and style. We'll hear the Irish versions first, followed by Billy's English translations. The opening poem comes from a project exploring unusual and endangered languages.
3: This is about a shrieking language in the Basque country, used to express emotion. Irinsina. O dam memister vor nosna, a vascacha. 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Irinsina. If we could out with it like you, fine Basques, letting every outburst out loud, releasing wraths, laments, hosannas, gladnesses in an ecstatic, yelped, serrated flow, oh, we would be frog-voiced and full of love.
1: And in this second poem, Alva turns to something far more immediate and personal, the experience of caring for a sick child, and the quiet intensity of those moments when ordinary life is suspended by worry and tenderness.
3: My youngest daughter was a very wheezy baby. She suffered a lot with asthma. And one of the nights I was up with her and I was trying to hold her upright just to facilitate her breathing. I imagined that I heard seagulls as she was breathing. 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There are gulls in your breathing. I won't slumber tonight with such a hoarse chorus beneath your breastbone. You're in my bent arm, sheer as a seatliff with me on the precipice. I won't give in to vertigo nor to sinews exhaustion, wobbling but steadfast. The ocean is furious. There are gulls in your breathing. I taste each wave's spray.
1: It's fascinating to hear two very different poems from Alva's collection, with the Irish originals and Billy's English translation side by side. Turning to the present moment, it's a busy year for Alva. She has two new books due out and is working on several new poems. I've been lucky enough to view the drafts, and there's one in particular that I keep returning to. It's a triptych, and I'm keen to learn more. This new poem begins with your daughter's fascination with Greek mythology. It's a very open question. Can you tell me about that?
2: I can't remember exactly when she began to become so obsessed with Greek mythology, but she is. She's not baptised, so she's very proudly a pagan, she says. And she's currently in the class in primary school where the other kids are making their first Holy Communion. I mean, she was interested in it before, but this has nearly become her identity. You know, she's the Greek mythology kid. And another morning she came downstairs and she said, "But Mom, like, did Helen really love Paris? Really? Or did she just pretend to have to love him?" So she's a deep thinker. It's wonderful. She asks very difficult questions sometimes. We don't always have the answers.
1: This is very much a family affair. You're writing the poem in Irish. It's being translated into English by your husband, and the poem is about your daughter. Given the family connection and dynamic, does it have an extra layer of care on top of it?
2: It does, yes. There's a gentleness there, I think. I want to kind of honour her because it's, you know, it's a child's imagination. You have to treat it with such care. And I'm really glad that Billy's taking this on because there's a nice closing of a loop there by having her dad translate it. Yeah.
1: The recital is in 5 weeks' time. So between now and then, what are the steps to complete your poem, but then also to get it translated?
2: I will spend another few more, maybe... I mean, I actually didn't realise it was 5 weeks until you just said it there. Now I'm thinking, okay, I really need to hurry on. Now the panic sets in. I had been working on another poem in the early mornings, but it's definitely time to turn my attention again to this poem.
1: Those early mornings are precious to Alva, a quiet space where the work can grow. Rather than interrupt it by turning up with a microphone before dawn, I've asked Alva to record the process herself. Over the next month, she'll keep an audio diary tracing the poem's progress, one early morning at a time.
2: It's just after 6 a.m. I've just snuck down the stairs quietly as possible, and I'm sitting at the kitchen table, and I can hear some songbirds outside as well, but it's pitch black. The title of the middle section in Irish is Cest Ele Nachwal Fragra Agum Ed. Or another question I don't have the answer for. This section, my daughter is asking, was it through her own free will that Helen loved Paris? And I'm trying to figure out which sounds better. An rev, Helen in Rolla Paris, the Dion Fenig, or on the Dion Fenig, Ahog Helen Gra the Forest.
1: These early mornings at the kitchen table are when the fragments of the poem fall into place. Another update arrives a few days later amid heavy rain beating down in Cork.
3: It's early morning and the rain is pouring down outside, and I'm looking at a problem in the third verse of a poem where I'm after introducing a chariot and two black horses and a warning from a fortune teller. And I'm not sure if I'm going too far there, to be honest. Unfortunately, my time here is coming to an end because I can hear the kids moving around upstairs. So maybe this is something I'll work out over the course of the day. Is there a better way to integrate this image?
1: Alva sends me more early morning recordings, working through the imagery and structure of the poem as it moves from rough draft into something more complete and settled.
3: It's a different kind of morning here today because the kids are off school. And so I didn't set my alarm for such a punishing hour as I might ordinarily do. I said I'd give myself a break. So they're watching a few cartoons and I'm going to just have a quick look at this poem before breakfast. In thinking about a title, I think I've landed on a title in French, Où es-tu? Where are you? And Où es-tu sounds a little bit like Cawil to or call to in Irish, meaning where are you as well. And that line makes an appearance towards the end of the final section. Maybe a title in another language kind of speaks across countries and cultures and maybe even across ages, which is something I'm kind of interested in with this poem, because I suppose those Greek myths are so foundational to how we understand ourselves in the West anyway. I think in that context, it might work. Okay. I'll leave it there. Time to get them their breakfast.
1: It feels like Alva has made real progress over the past few weeks, but finding the time and headspace to keep moving the work forward is proving difficult. Perhaps a walk along the loch might help.
3: I'm a bit stuck today, so I thought I'd come down to the loch for a walk. And now I'm trying to clear my head before I return to the triptych. It just needs one more stanza of advice, I think, to make up three bits of advice. And I think there's something kind of satisfying in the number three. I kind of know what I want to say, but I don't have the words to say it. So hopefully this walk will help.
1: Another voice note arrives, and with each one, the triptych feels more fully formed. This time, Alva's been reflecting on some suggestions from a fellow poet. Feedback that's pushing her to rethink a small element of the poem.
3: I got some good suggestions from a friend of mine who just has a great eye for poems and a great ear as well. And these suggestions, I think, are more to do with the beats and the rhythm of the stanza. So, for example, what is now the third stanza in this newer draft, the first two lines are Fana Cuhain et Anvar Avronach Guma Earth. So that was my initial draft. And she suggested Fana Cuhain et Anvar Avronach Earth Guma. And putting gúne, or dress, at the end, gúne means dress, it just creates this nice echo of the long U vowel sound. And the last word in that stanza, which is chialúchis, a mask chialúchis. So fana cúhain ar an bhar a bhronach ort gúne, nú bed idhuín a mask a chialúchis. So a small change, but I suppose it kind of brings out the capacity, I think, in the Irish language to kind of have these nice echoes of long vowel sounds.
1: You're listening to the documentary from the BBC World Service. I'm following Irish language poet Alva Ní Gearmhí as she creates a new piece of work based on her nine-year-old daughter's fascination with Greek mythology. Another morning, another voice note, but this one isn't in that quiet hour before sunrise. Instead, it's recorded outdoors in the sun, where Alva sounds more reflective.
3: I'm out in the garden this morning. The sun is shining, which is kind of a miracle, given all of the rain we've had recently. The place in Ireland where I live now is called Cork, and in Irish it's Corcach, which means a marsh. And certainly the imagery of a ground that is yielding and could even swallow you up, it features in this poem that I've written for my daughter, and probably in a few other poems as well I've written since moving to Cork. I'm thinking a bit today about how you know if a poem is finished. So at the moment I have my triptych, my three shortish poems, and I'm not sure if you ever really know when a poem is finished, but I think the time has come to leave it. And given the fact that I have to get it translated in time for this upcoming festival in Dublin. It's a further push, maybe. So I think I might just leave it at that and see what the translator comes up with.
1: Now the process moves on to its next stage, translation. And with that in mind, I'm off to Cork to visit Alva and Billy.
5: Your attention please, ladies and gentlemen. We are due to arrive at Kent Station Cork shortly.
1: I'm standing at Cork Lough, a freshwater lake west of the city. It's a beautiful morning with clear blue skies, and I'm about to meet Alva at her house nearby. Alva, hi, it's Dulta.
3: Lovely to see you.
6: Aww.
3: How are you
1: doing? Thanks a million for having me.
3: Not at all. Come on in.
7: Dulta. Hello, Dulta.
1: How are you?
7: Good man.
1: Great to see you.
7: Great to see you.
1: Thank you so much.
7: Not at all.
1: Billy's an acclaimed poet in his own right and is also about to launch a new book soon. His role in this process is of translator and moving the poem from Irish into English.
8: English and Irish sound so different.
7: Yes.
8: How do you reconcile that? Or is that not even the aim?
7: I aim to bring something of the sound over. Perhaps a reflection or a shadow of the sound. Of course, not the full sonic complexity or the sonic texture of the language. That would be impossible. But I do try to bring something. For instance, here in O, in stanza three, we have Fonic Ufain Erenvar. So I've translated that as mind yourself with the man. So I've tried to keep at least something of the rhythmic swing of the original. There's the same number of syllables in both versions. And we've got the F and F sounds that close the line in Irish. I've replaced those with M sounds in English.
8: Could you read that again? Because it's, when you did it, the rhythm of it was just lovely to hear.
7: I'd be delighted. Fonic Ufain Erenvar, mind yourself with the man. That's a short line, but I tried to bring something of the sonic texture over, only a ghost or a shadow. And the last line of that stanza, Miasa Halukish, right? Among his possessions. So I went for among his accoutrements. Now, that's an unusual choice, but I felt there was an echo of Halukish in accoutrements, a sonic ghost, again, so to speak. So that's the kind of thing I tried to do, to try to register something of the original sound as best I can. With certain lines, it's harder than others, shall we say.
3: Another thing I introduced actually in the kind of the difficult second verse, the notion of the lists, which is like a fairy fort, but not fairies as in sweet little fairies, but rather otherworldly beings. That's a very difficult thing to translate to English. And it's also kind of mixing it up as well. I mean, for me, the lists, yes, it's very much Irish and Irish mythology, but it's also the other world and the underworld where Persephone was brought. It's difficult then to translate such a loaded term as Lys when fairy fort really doesn't do the job.
7: No, so with the Lys, you've kind of got a portal to the other world. And even if you don't think of these structures in that kind of magical, supernatural way, they're still very old structures. Inexplicable stone eruptions in the landscape. Mm-hmm. That's got a lot of potency, that term lists. And a part of me wants to not translate it, to just leave the term sit in the Irish amid the English text. And perhaps the strangeness of that term could echo the strangeness of these formations in the landscape as something that is sort of untamable and unknowable.
8: It feels like to me that translation is such a poor word for what you're doing. How would you describe it?
7: Well, what we have here is Translohru, the title of the third section of this triptych. And we were suggesting yesterday evening that that could be translated as translocation. So perhaps that might be a more accurate term for what you try to do when you translate poetry. You're bringing something from one place to another. It's old Scotty there in the Starship Enterprise, you know? You're beaming things from one environment into another and hoping all the molecules survive the transition, or at least some of them.
8: Yeah, it's a beautiful way of putting it. So this is going to happen in 2 days' time?
3: Yes. And I lock Billy into the room upstairs until he comes up.
8: Are you feeling a little bit under pressure?
7: It's all good. I've got this. Let there be no excuses. This translation will be ready to take the stage in Dublin in 2 days' time.
8: I have absolutely no doubt that you will meet the deadline.
6: As I leave Alva and Billy's house, there's still more work to be done. Billy continues to refine his translation, or as we might now call it, his translocation. I'm struck by the care, imagination, dedication, and indeed love, poured into shaping these words and this poem, and by the unique creativity of having two acclaimed poets under the one roof. I arranged to meet Alva in Dublin 2 days later for the first public reading.
9: Your attention please, ladies and gentlemen. We're due to arrive at Houston Station, Dublin shortly.
6: So I've arrived in Dublin, and it's bright and unexpectedly warm, with parks and pub terraces filling up as people make the most of the weather. It still looks like winter, but it feels unmistakably like spring. I'm on my way to the Franco-Irish Literary Festival to meet Alva. For more than a quarter of a century, it has been gathering writers from diverse backgrounds, brought together by their passion for literature and cultural dialogue.
8: I'm just about to meet Alva backstage. I think she's in the room here. Alva, how are you? Good to see you.
3: Good to see you.
8: Do we have a finished translation?
3: I really like what he's done, and I'm very kind of excited actually about debuting the new work. He came up with the goods in the end.
8: And those changes made, were they the ones that we discussed 2 days ago?
3: They were indeed, yeah. So it was that evening, I think, that he just typed up his thoughts as they kind of evolved from our conversation.
8: Your recital and Q&A just sort of minutes away. How are you feeling?
3: I'm a bit nervous, to be honest. We're here in the Alliance Française on Kildare Street in Dublin. There's a really good audience, mixture of French speakers, and there's some Irish speakers here, and of course, English speakers as well. So there's a real trilingual element to the festival.
8: Well, listen, I've got to let you go because we're only minutes away now.
3: Thanks so much, Dulta.
6: Alva is now on stage. The half-hour session is entirely in Irish, with occasional translations in English and French. About three quarters of the way through, it's time to debut the new work.
2: Lauren tu lom fi Persephone, agus tu atach the dishkint, guvelan talav futh surik, en os ranev negamaki, elean tu lehash neshana vithus. You speak to me about Persephone, as it comes to you the knowledge that the ground you stand on sucks at you like quicksand in those comic books you read alongside your mythology. Shas an fod achri yil, bi kareishach le davese, no kudferhu fui lean abishe ag deha dorocha an lasse. Hold your ground, my darling, be measured with good manners, for fear they'll put the screws to you, those dark gods of the lis. Fana kuhain that invar of runach art gune, nu bed idvween e mask a chaluchish. Mind yourself with the man who'd proffer address to you, who'd set out to hoard you among his accoutrements. Shachin karabod le ro chapaldov, falard of a hug giafog mana dum vaher fein fado. Sidestep the chariot pulled by coal black horses. Fair warning a gypsy woman gave to my mother once. Sheelan tu gur a gumse tha an ille chuacht, ach tha mi bert ar an gur cachsa, is tha counter na nauris pachtu, pachtu. You believe that every power abide with me, but I'm here in this mire just like you, and the precinct of doubt is pachtu, pachtu. Kesht ele nach wel fragra gomer. Ach onda doin feinig a hug halen gra the forest. Another question I can't answer. Was it of her own free will that Helen gave up her affection to Paris? Tras loiru. Sadu hikyu shisha maramin shifrnil veen is prinkum. 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A chimadach de vianach. Sahe hanuil de vehe, a gluishin gusseroidach, idr sailta gan oidiv. Call to an uv, Ephraim diet, son Iliad de ragre. Translocation. in that sidelong realm where you hop about and murmur and hum, there's no tub, vat or vessel that could hold all your substance. The rippling swarm of your being that floats without effort through unknowable worlds. Where are you today, I ask? In the Iliad, your answer.
6: The reading is over, and the response, as you can hear, has been outstanding. A real sense in the room that the poem is truly connected with its audience. Before I go, I catch one final moment with Alva to hear how she feels now that her poem is finally out in the world. We just finished the recital. How do you feel?
2: I'm feeling a bit shaky, to be honest. I suppose it's the adrenaline of speaking on stage and having to try and speak in coherent sentences.
6: In three languages as well.
2: In three languages, yeah. But certainly reading the poems is a joy. It's a great part of the job. What's great about festivals like these is to see Irish occupy the stage alongside world languages. So here you have Irish, French and English. The three languages are treated as equal, and that's really significant. So to have my poems read in this minority language and then later on to go on and be translated into other languages, I think I'll come away from this festival with a renewed sense of optimism for the future of the language.
6: You've been listening to In the Studio from the BBC World Service. It was produced and presented by me, Dul Taher.
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13: Hello and welcome to Newsday on the BBC World Service with Rob Young and Catherine Biarahunga in London.
14: The United States military has reopened a major port in Venezuela to help get aid deliveries into the country following Wednesday's earthquakes. We'll hear from our correspondent in Venezuela about the ongoing rescue efforts.
13: We'll also speak to a former US government official about America's role in Venezuela after it spirited away the country's president and took control of its oil industry's finances. And Rebecca Adams is with us from our sports desk, and the shocks keep coming from the World Cup, Rebecca.
15: Yes, that's right. In the last few moments, Morocco have beaten the Netherlands in a dramatic penalty shootout to seal their place in the last 15. It was the very last penalty that was taken that sealed their place in that final 16.
14: And we'll also hear how companies in Asia are benefiting as Europe suffers with record-breaking June temperatures. First, a bulletin of news.
16: BBC News with Roisin Hasty. Security personnel have deployed across South Africa because of fears that anti-immigration protests could descend into widespread violence against foreigners. The planned protests mark an unofficial deadline set by campaigners for all undocumented migrants to leave. Myeni Jones reports from Johannesburg.
17: Several embassies have advised their citizens to avoid protest locations, and the US mission said it anticipated reduced operations at its facilities. Thousands of migrants have already fled South Africa ahead of the June 30th deadline set by some anti-immigration protesters. The police say 25,000 undocumented migrants have been repatriated so far, and that the process is ongoing, although it's not clear when it started and whether these repatriations were triggered by the recent demonstrations. In a press conference on Monday night, a representative of the country's Joint Security and Intelligence Body said that since the 1st of March, there had been more than 100 registered cases of anti-foreigner sentiment.
16: The United States military has reopened a major port in Venezuela to help get aid deliveries into the country following Wednesday's earthquakes. U.S. Southern Command said the port of La Guaira is now operational, adding that a U.S. warship is delivering critically needed supplies. However, many areas have yet to receive significant government help. Omar Khalifa is from Islamic Relief, a charity which has been distributing aid to survivors.
18: We visited multiple sites. We visited a sports stadium, which is being currently run by the police and the government. And that's housing families with vulnerable children. We were not allowed to kind of take any pictures in there, but we saw the donations and the aid that they had. But then on the other hand, we were at La Plaza de Caracas, which is one of the main centers in the city. And it was, I don't know any other word better to describe other than chaos, in the sense that families have just set up tents and there's no coordination there.
16: Keiko Fujimori has said she'll put Peru on a path to order and hope after being elected president on her fourth attempt. The final count saw her defeat her left-wing rival Roberto Sanchez by fewer than 50,000 votes. For her part, President-elect Ms. Fujimori spoke of the need for compromise.
19: The doors to dialogue will always be open to Roberto Sanchez and to all the other political leaders of the various parties represented in Congress, as well as to those politicians who participated in this most recent election. What matters here is working for the future and the development of the Peruvian people.
16: A bomb explosion in Monaco has left at least three people injured. Local media say the victims are the Ukrainian oligarch Vadim Yermolaev, his partner, and a 13-year-old child. Both adults are said to be in a critical condition. World News from the BBC. The government in Britain says asylum seekers should pay the equivalent of around $13,000 for their accommodation and basic living support before they're eligible to apply to settle. The Home Secretary says refugees should repay the generosity of the British people once able to. The exiled Chinese business tycoon Guan Wengui has been sentenced to 30 years in jail in the US after being convicted of running a billion-dollar scam. After fleeing China in 2015, he reinvented himself as a critic of the Chinese Communist Party and built a loyal following online. He's accused of persuading thousands of people to invest in his companies or projects and using the money to fund his lavish lifestyle. NASA is to launch a daring robotic mission to prevent one of its telescopes from burning up in the atmosphere. Gravity is gradually pulling the Swift Observatory telescope towards Earth. In a mission lasting several months, a rescue spacecraft will be released from a jet rather than launched from the ground. Once it's located Swift, its three movable arms will latch on and tow it to a stable orbit. And Paraguay have caused the first big upset at the Football World Cup, knocking the four-time champions Germany out on penalties. They won the shootout 4-3 after the match was deadlocked at 1-1 after extra time. These Paraguay fans outside the stadium in Boston were full of pride for their team.
20: I feel very emotional. I feel very crazy because Paraguay win. So let's go, Paraguay.
21: Emotional. I mean, how can one not feel emotional after the performance that someone just had there? I think it's incredible.
22: Paraguay, la liro, la liro, la liro.
16: And in the last few minutes, Morocco have eliminated the Netherlands in a penalty shootout after the match ended 1-1 after extra time. BBC News.
14: Thank you very much indeed for that news. Hello, you're with Newsday from the BBC World Service with Catherine Birahanga and Rob Young in London.
13: Coming up this half hour, we've got stories for you from Venezuela, the United States and Morocco.
14: Yes, Rebecca Adams will be here. She's got the latest on the World Cup because in the past few minutes, Morocco beat the Netherlands on penalties to reach the last 16 of the World Cup. And Paraguay have knocked out four-time winners Germany again after a penalty shootout.
13: We welcome your messages. Our text number is +44 77 86 20 50 85. Let's start in Venezuela, 6 days after twin earthquakes, which are now known to have claimed at least 1,700 lives. Hope is fading for some. Although there have been remarkable stories of survival and joyful reunions for some, those whose loved ones are so far unaccounted for in the rubble of so many collapsed buildings are resigning themselves to the recovery of remains rather than rescue. Offers of money and of practical assistance continue to be made. The Netherlands Navy will deliver emergency supplies by boat. The United States has doubled its initial pledge of $150 million in aid. Our senior international correspondent, Orla Guirin, is in the badly hit coastal town of Carabasheda.
0: Calling for a crowbar. Something so simple could help save a life. Rescue teams found one survivor here in Carabasheda yesterday under the rubble of a complex called Vista Mar. Ruben, a volunteer, tells me they've been hearing more signs of life today.
4: We have one person talking, yeah, another can touch the floor down. She understands. We say, if you can hear me touch, and she did it. And she did it twice.
0: There is a real sense of urgency here now. Every minute counts. More paramedics have been rushing in, bringing additional equipment. There have been calls for gloves, lots of gloves, for backboards to help stabilize people before they're carried out. And all around, people are waiting, hoping that somebody will be brought out alive, even after all these days. Then a call for silence and an instruction to sit completely still so that specialist radar could be used.
4: Alto, alto.
0: The wait is tense and full of anguish for some, like Jenny Cabrera, whose mum and dad are under the rubble. Do you still have hope?
5: Always. Until the end.
0: But so far, no one has been found here today. Hope surges here with moments like this. Baby Juan David, back in the arms of his father last Friday. His mother, Diana, also rescued alive. Now recovering at a clinic in Caracas, she told the BBC her son was the reason she survived. Everything was about my baby. He was my motivation to be awake and alert. As long as he was alive, I was going to be alive. Every so often I touched his nose to see that he was still breathing.
13: And that there was our senior international correspondent, Orla Guirin, reporting from Carabasheda in northern Venezuela.
14: Well, the earthquakes in Venezuela have compounded the nation's existing problems. Corruption, political instability and a lack of infrastructure investment have diminished the country's capacity to deal with the current crisis. With the US's recent military intervention to capture the country's president, Nicolas Maduro, and President Trump's clear ambition to place American firms at the heart of Venezuela's oil industry, there are questions about how Venezuela's natural resources will be exploited and where the benefits will flow. I've been speaking to Roxana Vigil, who's a former US Treasury and White House official under various administrations, about the relations between the two countries.
23: President Trump, you know, from day one, from January 3rd, you know, the capture of Nicolás Maduro, former leader of Venezuela, since day one, President Trump has been clear that the U.S. government is controlling Venezuela. And how we've seen that play out in the six, almost 7 months since that date, has largely been focused on the U.S. government working with the Venezuelan interim authorities to get very narrow economic concessions out of Venezuela. And that's taken the shape of oil and gas cooperation and also some mining cooperation. And really what it comes down to is the U.S. government controlling the oil sales of Venezuela, including the money that's generated from those oil sales through a financial mechanism that has pretty much no transparency and very little oversight.
14: Do we know what has happened then to the money that the United States has raised from selling Venezuelan oil?
23: We know very little because very little has been shared through to the public. What we do know is that through testimony before Congress, the Trump administration has shared that $3 billion has been sent to Venezuela through this mechanism. Then we also don't know the approvals around this money. Who is approving the money? Who approves where it goes? The Trump administration has said that Delcy Rodriguez needs to submit a budget to the State Department. And once that budget is approved, then the funds are approved. But there's no transparency over any of this. And when pressed by Congress on audits, the Trump administration has said that they've hired an auditing firm to conduct audits, but again, no audit reports have been made public.
14: Which is a fascinating position for a sovereign state to find itself in, that it has to submit its budget to another state to get hold of the money raised from its own natural resources.
23: It's unprecedented. There is no example in history of something like this happening. The closest example is over 30 years ago, an Iraq oil for food program that was controlled by the United Nations. And years into that program, there were several investigations into large-scale corruption and bribery. And out of that, there were a lot of recommendations that came out of those investigations.
14: But if you look at the immediate needs in Venezuela, is the United States perhaps in a better position than the Venezuelan state to direct that revenue when it comes to the rescue efforts in the aftermath of those earthquakes and also the rebuilding efforts that are going to be needed quite widely across the northern part of the country?
23: So I think these are two separate things. In terms of the response to the earthquake, To my knowledge, I have not seen either Venezuelan authorities or the U.S. authorities indicate that the oil revenue is being used for the response to the earthquake. I think that's a really important question. Will some of those funds be used for the humanitarian and emergency response to the earthquake? So far, there's been no information on that. And to the bigger rebuilding question, which is how do you get out of 20 years of a crisis that has led to over 8 million Venezuelans fleeing their country? I think you start by addressing the crisis, which is a political crisis.
14: The woman many people regard as the legitimate leader of Venezuela, Maria Corina Machado, said she intends to return. Should the Americans use the power they have to try to get her into power?
23: No, I don't think they should use their influence to try to pick a winner or loser here, but I do think they should use their influence to bring the parties to the table. This earthquake and the response to the earthquake and the fact that the needs of the Venezuelan people have now increased significantly and their suffering has increased significantly, I think is going to add pressure for a real solution to the crisis in Venezuela, not just narrow economic concessions.
14: Former U.S. Treasury and White House official Roxana Vigil.
1: You're listening to Newsday from the BBC World Service with Rob and Catherine in London. A reminder of some of our top stories here on the BBC World Service. Security forces have been deployed across South Africa to prevent violence during expected anti-immigration protests after campaigners set a deadline for all undocumented foreigners to leave on June the 30th. The US military says it's reopened a major port in Venezuela, enabling more aid deliveries to earthquake-stricken areas. And in the first big upset at the World Cup, Paraguay have eliminated Germany in a penalty shootout.
14: We will get to that story in a moment, but first, the breaking football news, Rebecca Adams, has just happened in the last, 20 minutes or so. We were all gathered around the television in the office watching
15: Yes, we were indeed. We were watching what was a pretty nervy penalty shootout between Morocco and the Netherlands. It was interesting because the Netherlands were actually looking good in that match. They took the lead in their match against Morocco, both of these sides, of course, looking for a place in the last 16. Cody Gakpo scored to put the Netherlands ahead, but Issa Diop equalised for Morocco in the 90th minute to send the match to extra time. It was still 1-1 after extra time, which meant it went to that penalty shootout that we were all gathered around the TV watching. It was a nervous one, as I said. Morocco went second. Both teams scored two and missed two, so it was up to Cirencio Somerville to score the fifth one for the Dutch. He missed that one, and Ismail Saibari stepped up for Morocco. He scored his to send the North African side through to the next round. So let's get some reaction from what was a really, really exciting end to that match. Jalal Bonnoir, a Moroccan football analyst, joins us now on the phone. Jalal, welcome to Newsday. And have you caught your breath after that penalty shootout? It was exciting, wasn't it?
3: Yeah. Thank you so much for having me. Yeah, it was a very difficult moment, not only for me, but for all Moroccans, you know, watching the penalties. Because Morocco played very well and we were scared to be eliminated. So that's why I think Morocco were the better team today. We controlled the game for the whole game, the whole match. The Netherlands, they came to defend, and they defended very well and waited for counter attacks. And then they scored their goal from a counter attack. But after that, Morocco kept pushing, and even when we were behind, I believed that Morocco would come back, because Coach Wahbi, the Moroccan coach, Mohamed Wahbi, has shown many times that his teams never give up. And you saw the game, Issa Diop, the Moroccan defender, scored an excellent header and changed the game. So in extra time, we saw the same story again. Morocco attacked and the Netherlands defended. And then we created so many chances, but we couldn't score. In the end, I think football was fair, and the penalty shootout gave the better team what they deserved. Morocco played with courage, controlled the game, and earned, you know, their place in the next round. So this means something important, that our achievement in Qatar in 2022 was not by accident. Now we are beating one of the best teams in the group stage, which is Netherlands.
15: Yeah, so you mentioned Qatar 2022. Morocco actually made the semi-finals there. So do you think then Morocco can get to the last four here? I mean, if they do, they've got a potential meeting with France in the quarterfinals. Could they get past the French?
3: Why not? I think we have all the potential. We have quality players. We have a very good coach who reads games. Why not? Football is 90 minutes. As we eliminated the Netherlands, Morocco can also eliminate France. So expectations in Morocco for this World Cup are quite high. As I said, after the national team's historic run to the semifinals in 2022. So many fans believe Morocco can once, here in Morocco, we believe that once again, we can reach the semi-final, and why not even go far to the final. The supporters here hope to see the team progress deep in this competition, representing our continent, Africa, proudly, and confirming that our success, it's because of the investment that has been made by the Moroccan authorities to promote Moroccan football.
15: And Jalal, just quickly now, you play again on Saturday. You'll play Canada, one of the host nations. Prediction for a score on that one?
3: Well, you know, when you play against a host, team, it's difficult. But I think we can repeat the game in Qatar when we played against them and then we won 2-1. And I think that Saibari is going to score again, and he is going to compete with Messi for the top scorer of the tournament. Why not?
15: Why not, indeed. Jalal Bonnoir, a Moroccan football analyst, many thanks for joining us, and enjoy the celebrations. So the Netherlands joined Germany in heading home, the second European side to be eliminated from the World Cup in just a matter of hours. That's the biggest shock so far of this tournament. Has to be Paraguay beating Germany, also on penalties, to make it through to the last 16. And in case you missed it, this is what happened to Germany in the early hours of this morning. The Newsday's John Bennett was watching the action.
2: Yes, welcome to Boston. What a night we had over at the Foxborough Stadium, about 45 minutes away from where I am now on the banks of the Charles River. For the third World Cup in a row, Germany going home before the last 16 stage. Brilliant performance by Paraguay, who took the lead. Julio Enciso heading in. Then Kai Havertz equalised for Germany. We went to extra time. Germany thought they'd won it. They had a goal controversially ruled out for a foul on the goalkeeper after a VAR check. So it went to penalties. Twice Paraguay wasted chances to win the shootout. Then eventually they did. Jose Canale, the hero, he secured an historic victory for the South Americans. Have a listen to the Paraguay fans who I spoke to after the game.
20: I feel very emotional. I feel very crazy because Paraguay will. So let's go. Let's go, Paraguay.
7: It means everything to our country.
20: Yeah.
2: Describe what it means to you. To beat Germany at a World
7: Cup. I mean, you could just see how they were playing. Germany wasn't playing their best. And you get one goal early, then all you got to do is sit back, maintain, and then it goes to penalties. Anything can happen.
2: Did you believe? Did you always believe in that penalty shootout when they missed two?
7: I was nervous at the end there.
20: I believed from the beginning. Our goalie had it, and I said, this is a great goalie, and he did it. Yep. He came through.
7: Yep, he was able to hold it down for us.
2: And what will this mean to the country back home? I know you fans here are excited, but what about Paraguay?
20: This puts Paraguay on the world stage, right? Yep. Come on, yeah.
7: It's a great upset. It means everything. No one saw it coming.
20: Yeah.
7: And it really shows anything can happen. Anything can happen. It's the World Cup. Anything can happen.
21: Emotional. I mean, how can one not feel emotional after the performance that someone just had there? I think it's incredible. You know, one has to feel, you know, that anyone can dream of doing this, of a small country of 7 million people in the heart of South America to do what they did 16 years from their last World Cup appearance after losing 4-1 on the opening day, and everyone thought this team was never going to do anything. Now people can dream of, like, hey, we can do it, you guys could do as well.
2: To beat the giants of Germany. You're in tears, aren't you? Describe what it was like around you, your family, your friends.
21: No, I'm here with my dad over here. It's my first World Cup game. You know, I never had the chance to go to one. And the fact that I can finally join here, it's a dream come true. And hopefully we can go for more. You know, this isn't the end. We want to keep going. Round of 16, quarterfinal, semifinal, who knows? Final, champion, why not? Why not us?
2: You're here with your dad. Is this one of the best days of your life you've 100%. Had together?
21: 100%. It's up there for sure. The beautiful thing is, it can get even better. That's the great thing about this sport and the great thing about supporting a country like Paraguay.
8: Vamos! Let's go!
9: Was a great match. Paraguay really came strong. I mean, we were very confident of our team. We knew that Germany was going to be very tough. It was. But Paraguay, you know, did a great match. Actually, we believe that Paraguay is for great things. And we're just waiting for France. Because it's going to be 98 revenge. And we never forget the golden goal.
8: Paraguay! Paraguay! Paraguay!
2: The game he's referring to there is from the World Cup in 1998 when France beat Paraguay 1-0 thanks to a golden goal from Laurent Blanc. He's got a long memory. He might get revenge because Paraguay will play France or Sweden in the next round. That will be on the 4th of July in Philadelphia. So what about Germany then? Their fans absolutely distraught after that defeat. Here are a couple of Germany supporters that I spoke to outside the Boston Stadium.
24: Disappointed. But the tournament was not really good. I think that they were a little bit unlucky with the referee's decision. But after all, we're not a good team anymore. We do not belong to the top of the European teams. And so it's well deserved.
2: Well, that's a big thing to say, isn't it, that you're not a big team anymore. Would you agree? It's three World Cups now, isn't it, out before the last 16?
25: Yeah, I mean, players like Musiala and Wirtz, they are, when they play at top level, we could have a good chance, but currently they do not play at the top level, so that is why it's deserved.
2: Yes, it's astonishing to think that Germany haven't been to the last 16 of a World Cup now since 2014. The wait goes on, 12 years and counting. The head coach, by the way, Julian Nagelsmann, has insisted he won't be resigning. He says he will continue if the German Football Federation wants him to continue. But it's all about Paraguay. What a win. What an upset. Their World Cup goes on.
26: Indeed it does. That was John Bennett reporting on Paraguay's shock win over Germany on penalties to make it through to the last 16. And for much more on the World Cup, listen to the BBC World Service's sport podcast, More Than the Score. 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
14: Rebecca, thank you very much indeed. Brent in Seattle says, no Italians, Germans or Dutch in the last 16 of the World Cup. The parallel universe is upon us. Akai, one of our regular listeners in Uganda, says the Netherlands and Germany were some of the top favourites to lift the World Cup trophy, but now they've been eliminated. They go out with some of the game's flavour. I'm disappointed, but we'll continue to follow the game with less enthusiasm. Thank you very much indeed for your messages. Let's head over to Singapore now, to the business desk, speak to Suranjana Tiwari, who is there, because those German and Dutch teams are heading back to a much hotter Europe than they left. Europe has been sweltering, but companies where you are in Asia, Suranjana, have been benefiting.
6: That's right. I'm sure that everyone will have heard of people in places like France and the UK looking for air conditioners amidst that record breaking heat wave that spread across much of Western Europe. Well, there's one unlikely beneficiary, maybe not so unlikely actually, but China is the world's biggest exporter of air conditioners, around 40% of global exports coming from one country alone. Last year it exported $28 billion worth of them, and local companies have reported to state

0: A lot of these smaller air conditioning units were sold out. But you're in a part of the world which is used to dealing with high summer temperatures, low winter temperatures. Does everyone have an aircon unit and a radiator?
1: So Southeast Asia has air conditioning pretty, sorted out. But Southeast Asia doesn't see the winter, low winter temperature. So it's slightly easier. Having said that, you know, the buildings are built for compressors, which are part of the air conditioning units. There's always space for these types of things. And that's something that we just don't have in Europe. And therefore, this is a bit of a sea change. Having said that, as you mentioned, low winter temperatures are also an issue in North Asia. In countries like Japan and China, it gets really cold there, but somehow they've managed to figure out the heating and the air conditioning. So perhaps Europe can take a leaf out of North Asia's book.
0: We might get there in the end. Serenjana Tiwari, thank you very much. Indeed, Catherine doesn't need aircon. She's always cool and chilled, aren't you?
2: Obviously. At 5:28 in the morning, I have to be, right? 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Stay with us if you can.
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4: I'm Amanda Dlamini. I'm the former captain of the South African national team. I scored penalties in shootouts,
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0: Hello, you're with Newsday from the BBC World Service with Catherine Bierahanga and Rob Young in London.
2: Coming up, we'll speak to our correspondent in Venezuela, as many areas devastated by last week's twin earthquakes are yet to receive significant government help.
0: And in Peru, the daughter of the late authoritarian president, Alberto Fujimori, Keiko Fujimori, has been declared winner of the presidential election with a wafer-thin majority. First, a summary of the latest news.
7: BBC News with Roisin Hasty. Security personnel have deployed across South Africa because of fears that anti-immigration protests could descend into widespread violence against foreigners. The planned protests mark an unofficial deadline set by campaigners for all undocumented migrants to leave. The United States military has reopened a major port in Venezuela to help get aid deliveries into the country following Wednesday's earthquakes. At least 1,700 have died. Keiko Fujimori has said she'll put Peru on a path to order and hope after being elected president on her fourth attempt. The final count saw her defeat her left-wing rival Roberto Sanchez by fewer than 50,000 votes. A bomb explosion in the heart of the Mediterranean Principality of Monaco has left at least three people injured. Local media say the victims are the Ukrainian oligarch Vadim Yermolaev, his partner and 13-year-old child. Firefighters in eastern India are trying to control a massive fire in naphtha-carrying pipeline in an oil refinery in the port city of Hadia. A number of workers are injured. The exiled Chinese business tycoon Guo Wengui has been sentenced to 30 years in jail in the United States after being convicted of running a billion-dollar scam. NASA is to launch a daring robotic mission to prevent one of its telescopes from burning up in the atmosphere. A rescue spacecraft will be released from a jet rather than launched from the ground to reach the Swift Observatory telescope. Once it's located Swift, its three movable arms will latch on and tow it into a stable orbit. And Germany and the Netherlands are out of the World Cup. Morocco have eliminated the Netherlands 3-2 and Paraguay knocked out Germany 4-3. Both games were decided on penalties. Earlier, Brazil came from behind to defeat Japan 2-1. BBC News.
0: Thank you, Roisin, for that summary of the news. Hello, you're with Newsday from the BBC World Service with Catherine Bierahanga and Rob Young in London. Thanks very much for joining us.
2: Yes, coming up this half hour, we've got stories for you from Venezuela, Peru and South Africa.
0: Rebecca Adams will be here with all the latest on the world.

0: Cup, Morocco have beaten the Netherlands on penalties to reach the last 16, and Paraguay have knocked out four times winners Germany again after another dramatic penalty shootout.
1: Yes, some of you are already sending us your reactions to those results. You can send us a message. Our text number is +44 77 86 20 50 85. Well, let's return to Venezuela, where many areas devastated by last week's twin earthquakes are yet to receive significant government help, leaving residents to carry out much of the rescue efforts themselves. In the port of La Guaira, one of the hardest hit cities, people have been using crowbars, mallets and pickaxes to try to dig out loved ones and neighbours. Tens of thousands of people are still believed to be missing.
0: Well, more than 1,700 people have been killed in what the interim president, Delcy Rodriguez, said was the most brutal natural catastrophe in Venezuela's history. On Monday, an aftershock again shook La Guaira and the capital, Caracas, and was measured at magnitude 4.6. Well, our correspondent Will Grant is currently in Caracas, but has witnessed the devastation that has occurred in La Guaira, which took the brunt of the effects of the quake. And I spoke to him earlier and began by asking if there is still hope of finding people alive under the rubble.
2: I think the rescue workers themselves are very realistic, and the majority of the rescue workers in truth are simply members of families or neighbours who are pitching in, ordinary Venezuelans who've turned up with pickaxe and shovel and goodwill and support and a desire to help. Those who are professionals and are from the international teams or the Venezuelan fire service and so on, they're being sent in places where there is an outside chance of somebody still being left alive. I was at one of those places too. They have been in contact with a 47-year-old man, a security guard, who was inside a crushed and flattened shopping mall. But they've been speaking to him. He can move his body. It is just very, very difficult to reach him. So that is going on. If they are able to get him out, and I spoke to the captain from the Costa Rican Red Cross, who is leading the operation to try and remove this gentleman, extract him from the rubble, it would be an extremely impressive piece of rescue work, because he is very deeply embedded and they are doing everything they can to remove him. But it is highly likely at this stage that if they do remove him, he would be possibly the last person to be saved from this event, these twin horrifically powerful earthquakes. And the majority of people I've speaking to who are family members have accepted that on some level, that, you know, they're well aware that time was always up against them.
0: And if, as you say, rescuers are beginning to come to the end of the rescue phase of this operation, and then to the phase in which they are recovering bodies, that would mean the death toll from these earthquakes is going to be incredibly high.
2: Yeah, I think it has the potential to be. I mean, I think the thing is that the family members and so on I've been speaking to have accepted that already, that they are simply digging in the dust to try to retrieve their dead family members to give them proper burials. That is really what's at play, that they're not expecting to find some miracle. It is, of course, a human nature to continue to hope. But I think, you know, that they are well aware of that reality. I spoke to one young man who is digging in an extremely precarious building that is basically teetering above him, and he's still picking at just above the foundations, just under very kind of dangerous structures that could be hit by aftershocks at any time, trying to find his cousin, trying to find her body, 23-year-old. And he said to me he was just so angry that she'd never got a chance to grow up, as he put it, never got a chance to go to college and all these other things she had planned for her life. And that this country, as he put it, never allowed her to have them, because she'd spent a couple of years previously in Colombia. She was getting those ducks in a row for what she wanted to do next with her life. And she'd come home to Venezuela for a visit, and this had happened while she was back in her country.
0: You mentioned aftershocks there, that there was a particularly strong aftershock, wasn't there? Tell us about that.
2: Yeah, it was a real jolt. And I think the one thing is that, you know, earthquakes, I live in Mexico City, I'm reasonably used to relatively small earthquakes. It's the context in which it happens. It's with all nerves already jangling. You could hear in the hotel we were staying in, that people started getting very, very agitated, particularly the Venezuelans who've been through it and obviously are staying in a hotel potentially because they've lost everything or they can't live in their homes. We went quickly after that to the hospital for some reporting we were doing there. I spoke to the pediatric nurse. She said that the children started screaming and saying, "It's happening again, it's happening again." And you can imagine the trauma that's been scarred onto their little minds off the back of what they've been through. One boy is in intensive care, and when he wakes up, he'll find that both his parents are gone. Fortunately, the majority, I think all of the others, have at least one parent who's survived. But there are potentially going to be hundreds, certainly scores of children who have been orphaned by this, just in some neighborhoods, I would think. It is a very, very complicated and bleak picture. It's one of these stories where, you know, we talk and there's very little that one can say that's positive. So in terms of the positives, you know, the way that Venezuelans are pulling together, traveling across the country to lend hands, to find family members, to help out strangers, total strangers. I've seen huge numbers of examples of that. And that is a moment which I think Venezuelans are very proud of.
0: There's been a lot of criticism, anger directed towards the government's response to the earthquake. The interim president, Delcy Rodriguez, has said that more than 25,000 state workers have been assisting in the rescue effort. Have you seen evidence of state personnel in addition to the international teams?
2: Yes, I have. I saw the Ministry of Public Works bringing out their heavy lifting equipment and their heavy machinery. And it is true that, of course, the resources of the state have been directed at this and not other things. It's a question in which way I think they've been directed. And that is the complaint about a lot of people. Can you imagine the idea that you're scrabbling around literally with your bare hands or maybe with hands and gloves, lifting away huge concrete boulders and bricks and bits of twisted rebar to try and find a daughter or a family member or a partner, only to see troops standing to one side directing traffic? Sort of almost makes your blood boil to describe it, let alone what it must feel like if it's actually happening to you. It's impressive at this stage, in a sense, that those tempers that I've experienced have just been, when I've asked those questions, have been explained in kind of quiet anger and not, you know, huge fuming, you know, fury. We have seen some examples of that anger sort of beginning to spill out, confrontations and finger pointing at members of the armed forces and so on social media. There are videos doing the rounds in that regard. But I think I wouldn't be accurate to say that I've seen that. The anger that I've seen is a bit more quietly stated, but very, very clear. People are deeply angry about it, although. And I think I've mentioned this before, I do think that there are a lot of Venezuelans who appreciate the fact that this is an event on the scale that would be a struggle for any government in the world.
0: Our correspondent Will Grant there joining us from the Venezuelan capital, Caracas.
1: Let's head to Peru, where after a long drawn-out vote count, the daughter of late authoritarian president Alberto Fujimori, Keiko, has been declared the winner in Peru's presidential election. She secured a wafer-thin victory of just over 50%. But despite the recounts, her left-wing opponent, Roberto Sanchez, has made accusations of fraud without providing evidence and says he will not recognise her government. Janet Jalil asked Luis Fajardo from BBC Monitoring for more about Keiko Fujimori.
3: Keiko is the daughter of a very big figure in Peruvian politics. Alberto Fujimori was the president at the last years of the last century, and he was known for his hardline security policies and market economic policies that for a while seemed to be taking Peru on a direction of prosperity, but he resigned in disgrace. For many years, Keiko Fujimori, the daughter, has been trying to restore the Fujimori family brand to power. She has been attempting, this was her fourth attempt at the presidency, and she has obtained a very, very narrow victory, as you said, over a left-wing candidate, and is poised to be the next president of Peru.
4: And she'll be the 10th president in a decade.
3: That is true. Peru has experienced a very substantial amount of political instability. In many cases, presidents were elected who did not have a very substantial support in Congress. As a result, they frequently were forced to resign, and the presidency was left in the hands of caretakers who did not have a lot of political power. Some people hope that Fujimori, who has a somewhat stronger backing in Congress, will manage to change this trend and manage to stay in office for the full period, which has not been the case for many of her predecessors.
4: And her victory is part of a wider right-wing shift across Latin America.
3: Certainly, in many places, places like Chile, recently in Colombia, we've seen right-wing candidates winning the election, in many cases echoing the ideas and the policies of Donald Trump. So this will be seen as another example of this right-wing movement gaining more political power across Latin America.
1: And that was Luis Fajardo from BBC Monitoring speaking to our colleague Janet Jellian.
0: One of our top stories this morning is in South Africa, with security forces being deployed because of fears that anti-immigration protests could descend into widespread violence, particularly against foreigners. We've been covering the story pretty much daily over the past week. Today has been set by some of these protest movements as a deadline, as they're calling it, for undocumented migrants to leave South Africa. The unemployment rate in South Africa, Catherine, is about 30%, and many foreigners in the country who are working there, particularly without paperwork, have borne the brunt of the frustration of many people, and so the authorities in South Africa are on high alert today, aren't they?
1: They are indeed. As you mentioned, their security personnel have been deployed. And of course, we have also been hearing from documented and undocumented migrants in South Africa, some of them who are leaving. We know that today that there is a flight from South Africa to Nigeria, repatriating some of the Nigerians who are worried about their safety. And this, Rob, really is a big issue for Africans, not just in South Africa, but also across the continent. I know I've been speaking to friends and family who are watching events in South Africa really closely, worried about what could potentially happen to migrants there. But of course, as we mentioned, the authorities there say they're deploying security to make sure that everyone is kept safe.
0: Yeah, obviously, people drawn to South Africa because it's the biggest economy on the continent, potentially a source of work. But be interesting to see how the government responds. We're going to hear from somebody in Nigeria, somebody from Zimbabwe later on this edition of Newsday. Right now, though, we are going to turn to Rebecca Adams. He was back with more of the drama of the World Cup.
5: Yes, well, speaking of drama, in the last hour, Morocco have booked their place in the last 16. They beat the Netherlands on penalties. It was the Dutch who went ahead in the second half through Cody Gakpo. That was before Issa Diop equalised for Morocco in the 90th minute to send the match to extra time. With the scores still tied at 1-1 at the end of extra time, it was a test of nerves in the penalty shootout. And captain Ashraf Hakimi says that Morocco's self-belief is what got them through.
6: Amazing, no words. We make it. It was not easy. I'm so tired right now, but really proud of the team. We said this couple of days before, like, we have to be focused, be strong physically, but also mentality, because we don't know how can be the game. So we saw our strong mentality and we come back.
5: Well, he also says that the fans were a boost for the team as well.
6: I want to say thank you for Mexico, for the support, all the Moroccan that they come, they fly to support us. We're going to keep going. We feel this support and really proud to have this support behind us.
5: So we look forward to seeing Morocco into the last 16. They will play either France or Sweden. But what about Africa's other teams? Well, the president of Cape Verde, José María Neves, has predicted that his country will defeat the current world champions Argentina in the knockout phase of this World Cup. In an exclusive interview with the BBC, he said that the Blue Sharks had built a reputation for shocking their opponents whenever they felt underestimated. President Neves also commented on the ongoing investigation into sexual assault allegations against their team captain, Ryan Mendes. Well, BBC reporter Paul Ngier and camera journalist Michael Mbondo met him in the capital prior.
7: Mr. President, the Blue Sharks will play the current world champions Argentina in the knockout round. How do you think that game will go?
0: I hope that Cape Verde will keep performing well. We went to this World Cup to write our own destiny, which is facing champions. So we are going to face Argentina and Messi with the same determination, same will, and with the desire to win and reach the next phase.
7: Realistically, Mr. President, do you think the Cape Verdeans stand a chance against Argentina, or do you think they might win this World Cup?
0: The Cape Verdean team has 100% faith, 100% hope, and this would completely sweat out of its jersey. So we have a 100% chance to win against Argentina.
7: So I guess I should ask then, Mr. President, what's your prediction for that game? Give me a score.
0: I think Cape Verde can beat Argentina 1-0.
7: Prior to the World Cup, many people underestimated Cape Verde and they even tagged them as the underdogs. But what explains their sudden rise to football glory in such a short time?
0: I think when expectations are low regarding a team, and if that team has the urge to win, it is possible. So this is what happened to Cape Verde. Everyone was shocked while we were strongly preparing to perform well. People thought we didn't stand a chance at all, so we went there and we surprised them. A small nation like Cape Verde should make an effort to always do that, to permanently surprise people in order to overcome the obstacles.
7: Mr. President, I don't know if you're aware of this, but I'd like to find out from you. The team captain, Ruan Mendes, is currently under investigation in New Zealand over sexual assault allegations. I don't know if you've heard about that and what you plan to do.
0: In this precise moment, I want to send a hug and my solidarity to Ruan Mendes and the whole team. I ask them to stay focused on the things they have to do for the next matches and shield the team from this sort of issue. Other issues like this could arise in the coming days as the national team succeeds.
7: Do you believe that that may destabilize the team at the moment?
0: As the team performs well, these kinds of issues could arise. I think this issue would not have gained such attention as it's currently doing if the team had not reached the knockout phase. This is happening exactly when we got to the round of 32, even stronger.
7: Every Cape Verdean would like to see the Blue Sharks defeat Argentina on Friday. But what happens if they don't?
0: In matches against big teams, we can win or lose. However, regardless of the result against Argentina, we are playing to win. Regardless of the outcome, we will leave the World Cup with our heads high and with a sense of mission accomplished.
5: Well, that report was from Paul Ngie and Michael Mvondo from Cape Verde. Elsewhere in the tournament, Ivory Coast play Norway later, looking for a chance to play Brazil in the last 16. Jan Diamande, who plays for Leipzig in the Bundesliga, says that he's proud to represent Ivory Coast.
8: I think I'm proud of me. Since long time, I've been through for a lot of things, a lot of problems with family, with people around. So I'm proud of me to be here today and playing for my country. World Cup is the biggest competition in the world. That's why I want to give everything for my country.
5: So the winner of that one will play Brazil in the last 16. And in the next half hour, we'll be talking about Brazil's exciting win over Japan to make the last round. But Rob and Catherine, we were crowded around the TV, weren't we, watching Morocco beat the Netherlands on penalties. I just want to find out from you guys, who do you think is going to win now? The draw's quite wide open, isn't it? We've had some upsets.
9: It really is, but I was really interested to hear the Cape Verdean president really confident that his country could defeat Argentina, the reigning champions, Lionel Messi's team, in this round. So let's see. Anything could happen, perhaps, Rob?
10: Well, I think the critics of the expanded World Cup now are perhaps maybe regretting some of their criticism because it has shown to be a very dramatic format, a very entertaining one. But I think you would be wasting your money, wouldn't you, if you were to bet against an Argentina, a Brazil, a France, a Spain?
5: Oh, I don't know. You could have said the same about, you know, the Netherlands. You could have thought they'd go far, and Germany as well.
9: So, Rob, what will you do if a small team wins the World Cup here on Newsday?
10: I'll be backing them. Oh yeah, no, I was England and Curacao all the way when it started.
9: Well, there's much more on the World Cup. Of course, you can listen to the BBC's World Service Sports podcast, More Than the Score. Just search for More Than the Score wherever you find your BBC podcasts. And it's not just the World Cup. There is more sport going on in the world. And Wimbledon is now underway. And day two sees the much anticipated return of 23 Grand Slam singles champion Serena Williams. She'll play Australian Maya Joint in the first round later on Tuesday. And despite winning the title at Wimbledon seven times throughout her career, she says she won't be relaxed heading into that first round.
11: I expect to be nervous. I was also nervous every single match that I've ever played in my life. And I think that showed the passion and the love and the care that I cared about my job, whether it was the first round or the second round or the finals. I've always had some nerves. So I definitely expect to have those same feelings.
9: Really looking forward to seeing Serena Williams back in action 4 years after she decided to evolve away from tennis. She's in action later on.
10: And great to hear that even when you have been at the very top of your game and you are world famous, you still get the nerves ahead of a big day.
9: I'm sure we do presenting Newsday as well. Do you, Rob?
4: No, of course not. Rebecca, thank you.
9: Now, let's return to the situation in Venezuela. More international assistance has been promised to the country as rescue efforts are continuing following the devastating double earthquakes there. A 21-year-old is among the latest survivors to be dragged out from under the rubble, but hopes are fading of finding people alive nearly a week after the natural disaster. Our colleague Priya Rai at Outside Source spoke to people on the ground who are working with the relief effort. Omar Khalifa is with the Islamic Relief UK. He arrived in Caracas last week, but first let's hear from medical student at CUMIS UCV Foundation, Andres Sanchez.
12: As a medical student, it hurts because we're the ones that are going out there, gathering stuff, gathering meds and medical things for all the patients, gathering everything that could help in this tragedy, like with the firefighters. And it also hurts like that no one is the voice of command. There is no voice of command. There is no authority here that says like, okay, guys, we're going to do this. This is going to work. Nothing. It's hard. It's plenty of emotions, anger, sadness, sad feelings, like having something on your chest that you can't get out. We have like no time of getting sad. It's pretty difficult right now.
13: Omar, listening to Andres there with your experience in relief work, not just in this current disaster as well, what comes to mind? What are you thinking?
14: Well, obviously, you know, Andreas, I commend you and all the other medical students that are trying their best to galvanize the efforts and support as best as they can. You know, even for us here, we're trying to work in a coordinated manner. And the best way to work in a coordinated manner is through the unity, whether it comes from the organizations or the direction that comes from the local authorities. We are trying our best. First of all, obviously, we're trying to understand the extent of the need, and that's developing day by day. You know, the efforts that I've seen locally is commendable from everyone. And as you said, you know, at the start when you were mentioning it to Andreas, you know, your homes, your families have been affected, but you are still on the forefront. And that is something, you know, that is extremely commendable from our perspective.
13: It's a really good point, Omar. And Andreas, I mean, I want to ask you again how you are as a person, because it sounds like you are dealing with this from one perspective when you're at work, but then, of course, it is your life outside of work. So it's constant. How are you as a person?
12: Well, mainly someone that's trying to make this work piece by piece, the country, like someone that's trying to work in the patients one by one in the communities to help where no one has like any help. You get what I mean? Like there are a lot of communities like everywhere in this country that has no health provided in all the diseases that they have.
13: The government says it's coordinating the response. We have heard, though, the frustrations that you're expressing to us from others across the BBC over the last few days. What is it you need the most right now to enable you to be doing your job and helping patients better?
12: Organisation. Everyone in the country wants to help, but we need the organisation to make that work. And with the government, well, what can I tell you about it?
13: Omar, what is it you and the rescue efforts on the streets need right now?
14: The sheer number of people that have lost their homes, or their homes are still standing, but there's severe damage and tremors or any other earthquakes can bring them down. They've all left their homes and they're now on the streets. A lot of these families are vulnerable, especially, you know, girls and the women. So we are trying to source as best as possible shelter. We need to get people in shelter. That's the most important thing right now.
9: And that was Omar Khalifa with Islamic Relief UK and Andres Sanchez from Kumis UCV Foundation speaking to our colleague Priya Rai. We have had some text messages in on that story, the situation in Venezuela. Dilax Fambule in Monrovia, Liberia writes, the resilience efforts of family members in the rescue efforts as a result of the devastating earthquake in Venezuela is a true spirit of nationalism. This shows how people can move mountains when they're united on one front. Mystic in George Brook, Freetown writes, it is painful losing your family members in such a painful situation. My saddest sympathy to the people of Venezuela for going through this kind of difficulties.
10: Loads of messages on the football too. Morocco all the way, the sky is the lower limit, says Rex in Malawi. And Abdelay, Sierra Leonean in the Netherlands, says, my Dutch wife and three boys all support the Netherlands, but Africa is my DNA, so victory Morocco. Thanks very much for all of your messages.
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16: 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I speak to those who are championing this radical proposal to find out why concerns about immigration are so strongly felt among some voters.
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17: For thousands of years, humans have been using smoke to preserve food. I'm Ruth Alexander, tracing the origins of this ancient technique and finding out how smoke became one of the most sought-after flavours in modern global cuisine.
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9: Coming up, there's anger in Venezuela over the government's response to the devastating twin earthquakes. The US military says it's reopened a major port and one of its warships is delivering supplies. We'll hear from a senior UN aid official in the country.
5: And I'm Rebecca Adams with your latest World Cup updates. Two European footballing giants are knocked out of the World Cup on penalties. Germany lost to Paraguay and the Netherlands to African champions Morocco. I'll have analysis for you and we'll be hearing from a German football commentator who was there to witness his country's shocking defeat.
10: And we'll hear from Tanzania, which is working to prevent the Ebola disease spreading to its country from some of its neighbours. But first, we'll start the hour with a bulletin of the latest news.
18: BBC News with Roisin Hasty. Security personnel have been deployed across South Africa because of fears that anti-immigration protests could descend into widespread violence against foreigners. The planned protests mark an unofficial deadline set by campaigners for all undocumented migrants to leave. Many have already fled to escape violence and intimidation. The Minister of Justice, Mamoloko Kubayi, briefed the media following a cabinet meeting on the crisis.
19: Given the gravity of the situation and the need to expedite the deportation and repatriation of these foreign nationals, we have undertaken a decision to extend the jurisdiction of the Musina Refugee Reception Office in the Limpopo province to also conduct verifications. We have, as a result, activated all logistical relating to the repatriation of foreign nationals in Musina.
18: The United States military has reopened a major port in Venezuela to help get aid deliveries into the country following Wednesday's earthquakes. U.S. Southern Command said the port of La Guaira is now operational, adding that a U.S. warship is delivering critically needed supplies and equipment. Venezuelans are growing increasingly frustrated with what they see as the slow response of their government to the disaster. Will Grant is in Caracas.
2: There's 14,000 soldiers on the streets, and the complaint becomes, we are digging with pickaxe and shovel, and you're standing there with a gun in your hand directing traffic. And that I've seen on social media a lot. When I've spoken to people about their frustrations at the government, I can't say it's sort of arms-waving anger. It's much more quiet and focused and angry. Whether or not it's going to get worse once the sort of anger spreads, I don't know.
18: The Venezuelan opposition leader, Maria Corina Machado, has said she'll do whatever it takes to return to the country to help coordinate earthquake relief efforts. Speaking from Panama, she accused the Venezuelan government of blocking her attempts to come home and criticised its response to the disaster. Ms. Machado escaped from Venezuela in December to collect the Nobel Peace Prize awarded for her work to restore democracy. Keiko Fujimori has said she'll put Peru on a path to order and hope after being elected president on her fourth attempt. The final count saw her defeat her left-wing rival Roberto Sanchez by fewer than 50,000 votes. She campaigned on a promise to tackle violent crime and deregulate the economy. Speaking to reporters, she outlined her next steps.
20: We are well aware that our country faces two major challenges. First, we must restore order. And second, we must take preventative measures in light of the El Niño phenomenon, which has already arrived.
18: World News from the BBC. A bomb explosion in the heart of the Mediterranean Principality of Monaco has left at least three people injured. Local media say the victims are the Ukrainian oligarch Vadim Yermolaev, his partner and 13-year-old child. Both adults are said to be in critical condition. Police are searching for a suspect who left a backpack at the entrance of a residential building shortly before the blast. Mr. Yermolaev is under sanctions in Ukraine with his assets frozen because of his business links with Russia. Firefighters in eastern India are trying to control a massive fire in the naphtha carrying pipeline in an oil refinery in the port city of Hadia. Local media say a number of workers have been seriously injured and are being treated in hospital. The cause of the fire was not immediately clear. The government in Britain says asylum seekers should repay their accommodation and basic living support before they're eligible to apply to settle. It's thought the amount will be around $13,000. The measure is included in the Immigration and Asylum Bill to be presented to Parliament on Tuesday. And in World Cup football, Morocco have eliminated the Netherlands 3-2 on penalties to move into the last 16. The two teams finished 1-1 after extra time. Earlier in a major upset, Paraguay knocked out the four-time champions Germany. They won the penalty shootout 4-3 after the match was deadlocked at 1-1. Tim Vickery is a sports journalist.
21: The adversities that they've come through to put out a giant of European football, it's not always pretty. They play within their limitations. But boy, what drama, what a story that they've given us. You do fear for them a little bit if it's France next time round, because how much have they taken out of themselves? But they've given their people something to really remember. The objective in this tournament was to make the Paraguayan people feel represented. And boy, have they been represented well.
18: Brazil came from behind to beat Japan 2-1. BBC News.
10: Thank you very much indeed for that bulletin. Hello, you're with Newsday from the BBC World Service with Catherine Bierhanga and Rob Young in London. Thank you for joining us.
22: Coming up, we have the latest from Venezuela 6 days after twin earthquakes struck. We have a special report from Tanzania. Authorities remain vigilant as the Ebola outbreak in neighbouring Uganda and the Democratic Republic of Congo continues.
10: In sport, we're going to speak to a German football commentator who I suspect is not in the best of moods. He was in the stadium in Boston when his team lost out on penalties to Paraguay, a shock defeat for the four-time World Cup winners. Your thoughts on that and all of our other stories, welcome, of course. Do send them by text or WhatsApp to +44 77 86 20 50 85.
0: The United States says that its military has reopened a major port in Venezuela to help get aid deliveries into the country following Wednesday's earthquakes. An American warship is delivering critically needed supplies and equipment to the port of La Guaira, where buildings have completely collapsed. International rescue teams continue to arrive in Venezuela to help with the search for survivors. But almost 6 days on, time is running out for anyone still alive under the rubble. More than 1,700 people are known to have lost their lives. Thousands are believed to be missing. I've been speaking to Gianluca Rampolla del Tendaro, who's the United Nations resident coordinator in Venezuela, about the search and rescue efforts.
1: It's a place we would drive by often because it's by the sea. You have whole areas where high-rise buildings, 10-story, 12-story buildings, have been flattened down, simply pancaked. It's just shocking. But we're talking about thousands of buildings affected, hundreds of buildings completely wiped out. And this search and rescue operation is continuing, but we are 4 days since the event. And the chances of finding people alive obviously are becoming slimmer and slimmer by the hour, especially it's very hot. Unfortunately and regrettably, the last 2 days have been very, very hot.
10: We do keep hearing of the odd miraculous, really, rescue situation. We've had some children, most notably, yes, rescued in recent days.
1: It's becoming, less likely, but it's still possible. And rescuers will keep on searching, also because there still are buildings where we're not able to get to. And so we'll continue until we're done.
10: So you still think, even after several days and in the hot weather, it will be possible still to find some people alive?
1: The experts in rescue operation tells us that while technically after 72 hours the chances are really reduced, it is still be possible, depending on how the structure collapsed, because there could be spaces where they're actually got trapped in. But I think it's still too early to say, okay, there's no chance left.
10: We've heard a lot of anger from Venezuelans about the lack of response, as they see it, in many areas from the government. What is your assessment of how the government's rescue operation has been going?
1: What I can tell you is that in situations as this, the operations are always extremely complex. The geography of the area affected also makes it very complex. It's a narrow stretch of land between sea and mountain. And the collapse of infrastructure makes it even more difficult to reach places. And the sheer size of the impact is massive. That's why the government asked us immediately, in the first hour, to mobilize international support. And we have had, within 12 hours, the first rescue teams landing. So at this point, I would say that all the capacity possibly available is here and deployed. Just to give you a sense, we have about 2,000 search and rescuers international. 27 countries mobilized, over 40 international teams on the ground.
10: But where is the armed forces? Why are there not more people who work for
1: the
10: Venezuelan
1: state?
10: They are
1: all deployed.
10: Searching?
1: They are all deployed. The capacity, the existing capacities are what they are. So it's not an issue now, start speculating. The reality is that anything that could be humanly possibly be done has been done. Politics didn't play any role in all of this. The government sought appeal and sort of appeal from the whole world without distinguishing political who was providing or not. Literally, we have all of the world represented in the rescue operation. And it's something actually, as a UN official, wonderful to see that in such a tragedy, the world can still come together, even at a time in which around the world we're seeing so much war going on.
10: And you talked about the many, many hundreds of buildings that have completely collapsed in this earthquake, and each collapsed building represents dozens, maybe hundreds of homes. Tell me about the scale of the humanitarian need in Venezuela.
1: That's going to be I'm going to say something horrible, but it's going to be probably the most complex bit. After the tension moves elsewhere, there will still be tens of thousands of people in need of support. We're already looking at an initial estimation of about 13,000 displaced people. There is about to arrive on Venezuela a tropical wave that will bring heavy rains, and all these people are actually sleeping. under the sky. So we are rushing now to set up temporary shelter with multi-services, including health and sanitation, provision of food and water, and health points. So there is an immediate need to support those affected. And obviously, there are also thousands of people that got injured. Our first estimation of people already being treated, it's about 3,300 persons. And again, we are talking about a situation in which already the public health infrastructure was strained before even being affected by a earthquake of this size. We have emergency medical teams coming in and camp hospitals set up, but we're going to have a combined challenge on having to deal with the injured and having to deal and support those affected. And we're talking about a country that was starting to discuss how to restructure public debt. So it's a very, very, very difficult moment for this country.
10: We had heard in the early days of the earthquake about how many tall buildings in Venezuela had been built to withstand powerful earthquakes, and yet so many, as you described so vividly earlier, completely collapsed. Why do you think that is?
1: Actually, Caracas was hit heavily. I mean, I lived it through. The building was shaking, and most of Caracas actually resisted it. And it is a city that was hit by a strong earthquake in 1967 and built according to building codes. And actually, the buildings did withstand, most of them did. The area that's been flattened and affected the most is down by the sea. I have no evidence about it, but I wouldn't be surprised if the buildings that did collapse were more recent in terms of when they were built. But what would need to be understood, and again, I won't speculate, is how the shockwaves actually moved, because it's actually quite striking to see that you can drive and have 200 meters with buildings standing and then 200 meters with buildings one after the other fully collapsed. And I don't have an explanation of how that could happen and why it happened, but there must be one.
10: And on that issue, we're going to speak to a structural engineer in about an hour and a half. That was Gianluca Rampolla del Tendaro there, who's the United Nations resident coordinator in Venezuela.
22: As neighbouring Uganda and the Democratic Republic of Congo continue battling Ebola outbreaks, Tanzanian authorities say they're taking no chances. From screening travellers at border crossings to training frontline health workers, officials insist they're ready if the virus crosses into the country. But along the vast Lake Tanganyika shoreline, concerns remain over unofficial border crossings. The BBC's Sami Awami travelled to the borders to see how prepared Tanzania really is.
3: I'm at a border post called Mutukula. This is the main border crossing between Tanzania and Uganda. Now, the room I'm currently in is on the Tanzanian side, where there is a temperature scanning machine used to check the temperatures of passengers entering Tanzania. The broadcast that you can hear in the background is coming from a TV screen mounted on the wall here, and it continuously airs public health messages about Ebola. Now, in addition to that, there are numerous posters displayed everywhere here, on the walls, doors, windows, and they are all carrying similar Ebola awareness messages.
6: We are treating the Ebola issue with the seriousness it deserves.
3: Border manager Elipidius Bigirwamungu says the focus is on raising awareness and ensuring everyone crossing the border follows the health measures in place.
6: Our main job is to raise awareness and ensure that everyone follows the required procedures.
3: Many of the truck drivers crossing here say those messages are getting through and they now know how to protect themselves.
7: We have received sufficient training here at the border on how to protect ourselves against Ebola.
23: This disease is real, and we pray that Almighty God will protect us.
3: But stopping Ebola at the border is only part of the response. Here in Kigoma, I'm in a room at a local hospital where around 100 frontline health workers, from rapid response teams to nurses and other medical staff, and they are being trained and prepared to respond if a suspected Ebola case emerges. Who responds first? Who's responsible for what? And how do you ensure that patients get the care they need and fast?
4: The training has been very good. It has allowed us to put into practice what we previously learned in books, giving us much more hands-on experience.
8: We have learned many things, especially through practical exercises. It helps us a lot. If we receive an Ebola patient, we know how to handle them properly and prevent the disease from spreading further.
11: The training is giving frontline workers confidence, but among Kigoma residents, concern about Ebola remains.
12: We spend our days here serving the Congolese people who live around us. They are our customers. We can only pray that God continues to protect us.
24: I feel worried because we are so close to them, and many people travel from there to here. Honestly, we live in fear. Protecting ourselves is a difficult part. Just the other day, I was admitted to hospital when they brought in someone with similar symptoms. We ended up leaving the hospital before we had fully recovered.
11: Health officials say they understand those concerns, but insist that the country has strengthened its preparedness from the border to local health facilities. Dr. Damas Kayera is Kigoma Regional Medical Officer.
25: We've trained our health workers, they are ready. We provided them with the equipment and the infection prevention equipment so that they can prevent infection to them and to the society. So we are ready.
11: But Kigoma's vast lake border means that people can still enter Tanzania through unofficial crossing points without the knowledge of authorities. If Ebola were to reach the country, those informal routes could provide the biggest test of Tanzania's preparedness to detect and contain the virus.
22: That report there by the BBC's Sami Awami.
0: You're listening to Newsday from the BBC World Service with Catherine Biohanga and Rob Young in London. A reminder of our main headlines. Security forces have been deployed across South Africa to prevent violence during anti-immigration protests after campaigners set what they called a deadline for all undocumented foreigners to leave. And the US military says it's reopened a major port in Venezuela, enabling more aid deliveries to earthquake-stricken areas.
22: Well, it's been a night of celebration for some of the World Cup's underdogs playing in the knockout stages. Rebecca Adams has the very latest. Hi, Rebecca.
5: Hi, Catherine. Thank you. Yes, celebrations indeed for Paraguay fans because it's perhaps the biggest shock of the World Cup so far. They defeated Germany. They're sending the German team home on Monday night. They lost a penalty shootout to the Minnows Paraguay in Boston. Joining us now on the phone, we've got German football commentator and journalist Konstantin Eckner, who was at the game last night. Konstantin, welcome along to the programme. Big shock then at the Boston Stadium. What was the reaction from German fans at the game? Konstantin, hello, do we have you?
26: They were pretty much shocked by how the game went and how the game ended, especially. I don't think that German fans showed a lot of passion at the end because it was a lot of shock, especially because they couldn't believe it. I mean, the expectation was that Germany would at least go to the round of 16 and then play maybe France and then maybe be eliminated by one of the best teams, but not being eliminated by Paraguay. With all due respect to Paraguay, they played a great game, they showed a lot of grit, but overall, I think most fans, and it was basically it was split in half in the stadium, right? 50% German fans, 50% Paraguayan fans, and I think most German fans just believe that their team is good enough to beat Paraguay.
5: Were they shocked then when the match went to penalties?
26: Yes, especially because there was one goal scored in overtime by Jonathan Tah, which was then overruled by the Moroccan referee. And I think it was a controversial decision, and a VAR decision. And I think I'm not sure, because he ruled that the goalkeeper was fouled in the lead-up to that goal from a corner kick. It's a bit controversial in a sense. So there was also people and fans were annoyed about the referee to an extent, because of a couple of decisions, mainly that one. And then when it went to the penalty shootout, in the past, there had been four penalty shootouts at World Cups over the years since 1982, all four were won by Germany. So there was at least some hope that Germany would once again win a penalty shootout. But then Kai Havertz of Arsenal and Nick Waltermade of Newcastle, they both missed. So the shock crew, in a sense. Then actually Germany came back. Manuel Neuer saved one miraculously. And then Jonathan Tah sent it over the bar and basically into the stands. And that was it.
5: Yeah, you mentioned Germany's record in penalty shootouts. England fans know about that only too well. But what went wrong in this penalty shootout? Because in the past five attempts, they've never lost a World Cup penalty shootout.
26: Yeah, but those penalty shootouts, those other four from the past in 82, in 86 or in 2006, of a different time in a sense, right? I mean, it's a different team. It's a different era of German football. And I don't think that some of these players that were on the pitch yesterday really had that kind of conviction maybe previous Germany teams showed. I mean, Kai Havertz, Nick Waltermade, who missed their penalty attempts, they didn't look like they were really convinced of what they were doing in that moment, in a sense, right? And I think you need that kind of conviction. And Paraguay, while outgunned from a technically and maybe athletically, they showed a lot of grit and they played dirty to an extent. And that's actually, I say that with embracing words, because sometimes, especially at these knockout stage games, you need to be a little bit dirty and bend the rules a little bit and do everything you can to actually get to the next round. And I think Germany wanted to do it in a pretty way, aesthetically pleasing, but that might not be the right way to do it.
5: Well, Konstantin Eckner, thank you very much, German football commentator and journalist there, joining us from the Boston Stadium. Rob and Catherine, the shocks just keep coming, don't they? I mean, Germany going out, we didn't see that coming, did we?
10: No, we didn't. And one of our listeners in Sierra Leone is saying that the coach has to go. This is not the German national team we're used to seeing. The shocks do keep coming. It is a very exciting tournament. I didn't think that the guest you were just speaking to there sounded too downcast, didn't he, really? He wasn't completely miserable about it.
9: Is that what you were hoping
10: maybe,
9: for?
10: Well, no, but I think if you just witnessed that performance, you might be slightly downcast if you were doing that. But, you know, amazing performance from Paraguay. We're seeing lots of teams really overperforming, aren't we, during this tournament.
9: Yeah,
10: it's certainly turning into an exciting one. We've had another couple of messages in here about all the various teams doing so well, which have just disappeared from my screen. Oh, another listener in Sierra Leone talking about the Morocco-Netherlands game, as we were earlier on, saying, I will always stand against Morocco as an African for accepting a trophy that Senegal deservedly won. Takes us back to the Afri Cup of Nations final.
5: Yeah, indeed. That's a whole other
10: Senegal
5: story.
10: Senegal initially won, and then it was handed to Morocco some months later on. So it's not entirely unanimous support behind Morocco for those Africans whose national teams aren't in the tournament. Of course, many African sides still in there, aren't they? We were talking about that on the programme yesterday, and we'll continue to do so, I'm sure. Rebecca, thank you very much indeed. We are going to head to Singapore now, to the business desk, speak to you, Saranjana Tiwari, about an exiled Chinese business tycoon who's been sentenced to 30 years in prison in America. Who and what for?
13: Yeah, his name is Guo Wengu. He was once believed to be one of China's richest businessmen. And as you say, he's just been sentenced to 30 years in jail in the US for running a billion-dollar scam. Now, he was a property tycoon who actually fled China to the US in 2017, where he reinvented himself as a Communist Party critic and subsequently built a loyal online following. But Guo was later convicted on charges of racketeering, fraud, and money laundering. And a New York court judge said that he'd preyed on those seeking to bring democracy to China, taking their money to fund his lavish lifestyle.
10: When you say a lavish lifestyle, what exactly did he do with the money?
13: Yeah, so what he did was he raised more than $1 billion, apparently, from online followers who joined him in things like investments and cryptocurrency schemes between 2018 and 2023. And then he used those funds to fund a lavish lifestyle, which included a 50,000 square foot mansion, a $1 million Lamborghini and a $37 million yacht. And of course, Go denied the allegations, saying the funds were used for his political activism. But he did, in the process, build ties with other China critics, including Steve Bannon, who was, of course, a former advisor to US President Donald Trump. And he largely did his work through online videos. And he appeared with Steve Bannon in one of those. And it was actually on Go's yacht that Steve Bannon was arrested in 2020. So some political leanings there. And now he has obviously he was exiled from China as a result of some of his activities. And this has now happened in the US.
10: It's quite a fall from grace, isn't it, for somebody who was at one point regarded as one of China's wealthiest men?
13: That's right. And he actually went by several names as well, including Miles Go and Ho Wan Kwok. No reaction from the Chinese authorities, of course. They generally don't comment on these types of things. The US attorney, Sean S. Buckley, did tell the BBC that rather than being

0: right up until the 19th of July, which of course is the date of the final. And Fidel, who describes himself as a Ghanaian studying in Mauritius, says the Moroccans have done very well by defeating the Dutch at the round of 32 stage. The Ivorians should emulate this performance when they meet the Norwegians on Tuesday.
1: We'll see what Erling Haaland has to say about that.
0: You'll be talking with his foot, I suspect.
1: I imagine so. 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Stay with us if you can.
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1: Hello, welcome to Newsday from the BBC World Service with Rob Young and Catherine Biarahanga in London.
0: Nigeria is carrying out a third repatriation flight for its citizens from South Africa as concerns continue about the safety of Africans there amid rising anti-immigrant sentiment.
1: We'll be hearing from Nigeria's government spokesperson and a Zimbabwean in Johannesburg.
0: Plus, as Wimbledon begins, we'll hear why some tennis players aren't happy with their share of the profits. First, a summary of the latest news.
5: BBC News with Roisin Hastie. Security personnel have deployed across South Africa because of fears that anti-immigration protests could descend into widespread violence against foreigners. The planned protests mark an unofficial deadline set by campaigners for all undocumented migrants to leave. The United States military has reopened a major port in Venezuela to help get aid deliveries into the country following Wednesday's earthquakes. At least 1,700 have died. Keiko Fujimori has said she'll put Peru on a path to order and hope after being elected president on her fourth attempt. The final count saw her defeat her left-wing rival Roberto Sanchez by fewer than 50,000 votes. A bomb explosion in the heart of the Mediterranean Principality of Monaco has left at least three people injured. Local media say the victims are the Ukrainian oligarch Vadim Yermolayev, his partner, and 13-year-old child. Firefighters in eastern India are trying to control a massive fire in naphtha carrying pipeline in an oil refinery in the port city of Hadia. A number of workers are injured. State media in Iran says two members of the Islamic Revolutionary Guards have been shot dead in an attack in Kermanshah province in the west of the country bordering Iraq. Two other IRGC members were wounded. NASA is to launch a daring robotic mission to prevent one of its telescopes from burning up in the atmosphere. A rescue spacecraft will be released from a jet rather than launched from the ground to reach the Swift Observatory telescope. Once it's located Swift, its three movable arms will latch on and tow it into a stable orbit. And Germany and the Netherlands are out of the World Cup. Morocco have eliminated the Netherlands 3-2 and Paraguay knocked out Germany 4-3. Both games were decided on penalties. Earlier, Brazil defeated Japan 2-1. BBC News.
1: Thank you for that news, Roisin. Hello, welcome to Newsday from the BBC World Service with Rob Young and Catherine Biarahanga in London.
0: Coming up, we'll bring you the latest from South Africa, where security forces have been deployed because of fears that anti-immigration protests expected today could descend into widespread violence against migrants.
1: We'll also look at tennis. It's the first week of Wimbledon, and even though the prize money there has gone up 20%, some players say they aren't getting a large enough share of the sport's profits.
0: And Rebecca Adams will be back to discuss the World Cup, focusing on some of the African teams in the knockout stages. Your thoughts on that and everything else, of course, welcome at +44 77 86 20 50 85.
1: Let's begin in South Africa, where an unofficial junior

0: The 30th deadline put in place by some anti-migrant groups for undocumented foreigners to leave the country has created tensions. Security personnel have deployed across South Africa over concerns violent protests and attacks against migrants from other African countries could follow. Although the South African government has promised to protect everyone under the law, many fear violence and intimidation. Today, another group of Nigerians repatriated from South Africa will be landing in Lagos. Their arrival follows two other evacuations in the last few weeks. Well, let's now speak to Kimieba Ebiemfa, spokesperson for Nigeria's Ministry of Foreign Affairs. Welcome to Newsday. Just bring us the latest in terms of what you were doing to help those Nigerians who are worried for their safety in South Africa.
1: Thank you very much for having me. The Nigerian government, in response to the protest and call for Africans to leave the country, started evacuation process 2 weeks ago. So far, we've evacuated about 300 Nigerians from South Africa. The first flight was a specially operated evacuation flight that arrived Lagos with 258 returnees, and the second was a special arrangement whereby 66 Nigerians were provided with tickets and flew into Lagos via South African Airways. And this morning, we are awaiting the arrival of the second major flight of the evacuation process that will be arriving Lagos with 269 returnees from Johannesburg. We are so concerned about the welfare of our nationals. Find the South African government through various government agencies have indicated that or made it known that the government is not in support of the June 30th deadline, and they will try as much as possible to make sure that it doesn't stand. But we are concerned about the safety of our nationals. So those that have signed off voluntarily to return back to Nigeria, we have no option than to continue with the evacuation process.
0: And for the Nigerians who are still there in South Africa today, what's your advice to them? And what kind of conversations are you having with the South African government about how best to protect your nationals in their country?
1: For Nigerians still in South Africa, we'll still continue with the evacuation process. There will be another flight on the 3rd of July, then 6th of July, then 9th of July. So we're expecting three more evacuation flights in the next few days. But for those that did not sign up for the evacuation, we're advising them to be law-abiding, to make sure they don't come into direct confrontation with those with the protest and the leaders of the processes, as the case may be. And also, we are watching keenly. The Nigerian government is watching the process. It will be observing keenly what will happen in South Africa with the expiration of the June 30th deadline. The action that the South African government will activate against the ringleaders, the protesters, will determine the next action that Nigeria will take as regards our relationship with South Africa.
0: Just explain that point for us, because a lot of these protest groups say that they're protesting because of economic issues, that they're focused on undocumented migrants, not legal migrants to South Africa. And they say protesting, you know, is their right, freedom of speech. So what would you expect the South African government to do?
1: All governments all over the world, there are specified government agencies that are in charge of security operations, security concerns, as the case may be. No private individual is empowered to determine or ask or request for documents of citizenship, documents of legalization, documents of that authorize or guarantee your stay in a particular country. If it is government agencies that are requesting for documents from foreigners, find that is acceptable. Whoever that is found guilty should face the necessary rules and regulations. But in a situation whereby private individuals have taken that responsibility upon themselves, is totally not acceptable. So we are expecting the South African government to do something drastic in that regard.
0: And then in terms of the situation today, it's important to say that at the moment, we aren't getting reports of disturbances from South Africa. Of course, today is the June the 30th deadline where we are expecting protests to take place. How serious is the situation in South Africa, would you say, in terms of what have been some violent reactions to African migrants? Should we take a moment to breathe and consider what's going on, or are you concerned?
1: Honestly, this is a sad commentary in our relationship with South Africa, bearing in mind how various African countries contributed generously, supported them massively during the fight against apartheid. So considering the reality on ground whereby same African countries that gave them shelter, provided for them, have been told to leave, and whereby the protests are not targeted as other colored individuals, it totally is very, very, it's a serious concern to the Nigerian government, and it's not acceptable. So we are monitoring what is going on from various cities, from our community leaders, from our missions in Pretoria and also in Johannesburg. So we'll be getting reports from them. Nigeria, in particular, have suffered serious economic loss because of the protests. Businesses owned by Nigerians have been closed down for weeks, some for months, because of the protests, because of the fear of being vandalized, fear of being looted, as the case may be. So we've given out necessary security precautionary messages to our nationals living in the country. As you're aware, you can't evacuate all your nationals in a crisis situation. It's only those that signed up to be voluntarily evacuated that you can do the needful to take them back home to safety. So for those that will be remaining there, I've told them to be conscious about their movement, as the case may be. And I think without the benefit of doubt, we are confident that the South African government might do the needful to make sure there is they guarantee peace and security in the country.
0: Kemi Ebiemfa, spokesperson for Nigeria's Ministry for Foreign Affairs. Thank you for joining us on Newsday, and we do hope to continue speaking to you as this situation evolves there in South Africa.
2: Now, hope is fading in Venezuela. 6 days after twin earthquakes claimed at least 1,700 lives. Although there have been some remarkable stories of survival and joyful reunions for some, those whose loved ones are so far unaccounted for in the rubble of so many collapsed buildings are resigning themselves to the recovery of remains rather than a rescue. Offers of money and of practical assistance continue to be made. The Netherlands Navy will deliver emergency supplies by boat. The United States has doubled its initial pledge of $150 million in aid. Our senior international correspondent, Orla Guerin, is in the badly hit coastal town of Carabasheda.
3: Necesitamos una barra, por favor.
4: Calling for a crowbar. Something so simple could help save a life. Rescue teams found one survivor here in Carabasheda yesterday, under the rubble of a complex called Vista Mar. Ruben, a volunteer, tells me they've been hearing more signs of life today.
5: We have one person talking, yeah, another can touch the floor down. She understands. We say, if you can hear me, touch, and she did it. And she did it twice.
4: There is a real sense of urgency here now. Every minute counts. More paramedics have been rushing in, bringing additional equipment. There have been calls for gloves, lots of gloves, for backboards to help stabilize people before they're carried out. And all around, people are waiting, hoping that somebody will be brought out alive, even after all these days.
6: Silencio total.
4: Then a call for silence. And an instruction to sit completely still so that specialist radar could be used.
6: Alto, alto.
4: The wait is tense and full of anguish for some, like Jenny Cabrera, whose mom and dad are under the rubble. Do you still have hope?
6: Always. Until the end.
4: But so far, no one has been found here today. Hope surges here with moments like this. Baby Juan David, back in the arms of his father last Friday. His mother, Diana, also rescued alive. Now recovering at a clinic in Caracas, she told the BBC her son was the reason she survived. Everything was about my baby. He was my motivation to be awake and alert. As long as he was alive, I was going to be alive. Every so often I touched his nose to see that he was still breathing.
2: That report from our senior international correspondent, Orla Guerin. 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Reminder of our main headlines. Security forces have been deployed across South Africa to prevent violence during anti-immigration protests after campaigners set a deadline for all undocumented foreigners to leave. The US military says it's reopened a major port in Venezuela, enabling more aid deliveries to earthquake-stricken areas. And in the World Cup, Morocco and Paraguay have advanced to the next phase, eliminating the Netherlands and Germany in dramatic penalty shootouts. Rebecca Adams has more.
7: Yes, they were dramatic indeed. Morocco, the latest team into the World Cup last 16. So there are eight African teams still in it. And the president of Cape Verde, José María Neves, has predicted that his country will defeat the current world champions Argentina in the knockout phase. In an exclusive interview with the BBC, he said that the Blue Sharks had built a reputation for shocking their opponents whenever they feel underestimated. President Neves also commented on the ongoing investigation into sexual assault allegations against Cape Verde team captain Ryan Neves. BBC reporter Paul Njie and camera journalist Michael Mvondo met him in the capital prior.
8: Mr. President, the Blue Sharks will play the current world champions Argentina in the knockout round. How do you think that game will go?
9: I hope that Cape Verde will keep performing well. We went to this World Cup to write our own destiny, which is facing champions. So we are going to face Argentina and Messi with the same determination, same will, and with the desire to win and reach the next phase.
8: Realistically, Mr. President, do you think the Cape Verdeans stand a chance against Argentina? Or do you think they might win this World Cup?
9: The Cape Verdean team has 100% faith, 100% hope, and this would completely sweat out of its jersey. So we have a 100% chance to win against Argentina.
8: So I guess I should ask then, Mr. President, what's your prediction for that game? Give me a score.
9: I think Cape Verde can beat Argentina 1-0.
8: Prior to the World Cup, many people underestimated Cape Verde and they even tagged them as the underdogs. But what explains their sudden rise to football glory in such a short time?
9: I think when expectations are low regarding a team, and if that team has the urge to win, it is possible. So this is what happened to Cape Verde. Everyone was shocked while we were strongly preparing to perform well. People thought we didn't stand a chance at all, so we went there and we surprised them. A small nation like Cape Verde should make an effort to always do that, to permanently surprise people in order to overcome the obstacles.
8: Mr. President, I don't know if you're aware of this, but I would like to find out from you. The team captain, Ryan Mendes, is currently under investigation in New Zealand over sexual assault allegations. I don't know if you've heard about that and what you plan to do.
9: In this precise moment, I want to send a hug and my solidarity to Ryan Mendes and the whole team. I ask them to stay focused on the things they have to do for the next matches and shield the team from this sort of issue. Other issues like this could arise in the coming days as the national team succeeds.
8: Do you believe that that may destabilize the team at the moment?
9: As the team performs well, these kinds of issues could arise. I think this issue would not have gained such attention as it's currently doing if the team had not reached the knockout phase. This is happening exactly when we got to the round of 32, even stronger.
8: Every Cape Verdean would like to see the Blue Sharks defeat Argentina on Friday. But what happens if they don't?
9: In matches against big teams, we can win or lose. However, regardless of the result against Argentina, we are playing to win. Regardless of the outcome, we will leave the World Cup with our heads high and with a sense of mission accomplished.
10: Independentemente de resultados, com cara levantada e com o dever cumprido.
7: Well, that report was from Paul Ngie and Michael Mvondo from Prior, and the investigation into the alleged sexual assault by Captain Ryan Mendes is ongoing.
2: We'll have to see if his prediction of a 1-0 victory.
7: Well,
2: many a politician would have dodged such a question, but he was willing to put that out there.
7: Well, yeah, you heard it here first, 1-0. Well, elsewhere for fans, football can bring unforgettable moments, and for one mother, this was one she never thought possible. Tanya Marie is a first-generation Congolese living in the USA. In the past year, her mother was diagnosed with cancer, and when the world came to her backyard in Texas, Congo had qualified for the first time since 1974, so she decided to surprise her mum with tickets to their match against Portugal. Mother and daughter were in the stands as DR Congo made history with their first ever goal at a World Cup. But the gift became far more than 90 minutes of football, as Celestine Caroni reports.
11: I don't think I've ever experienced this kind of excitement with sports and my mom until this moment.
12: Why was it important for you to get a ticket for your mom to this World Cup when the DR Congo was playing?
11: For me, I mean, after the year that we had, I just wanted to create intentional moments with her. It kind of started with, you know, my mom just coming into town like she does when I was pregnant. I was, you know, 9 months pregnant, about to pop. I was looking at my mom. She was just not looking good at all. And so I stayed back with my babies, and my husband said, I'll take her to the emergency room. You stay here with the kids. And they let me know it's cancer. For the first 4 months, I mean, we were in and out of the hospital constantly. She was in terrible condition. She was not feeling well. She was weak. She had to isolate from my children.
13: When I was diagnosed with cancer and knowing that the type of cancer that I have, it's not treatable. So the transition was very hard. So when Tanya called me and let me know that, Mom, I had bought a ticket for us to go to the World Cup. At first, I did not think that, that I'm going to the World Cup? And I had to pause a little bit, you know, kind of like thinking, is she saying World Cup? And then I kind of like wake up and I said, yes, yes, yes, I'm going there. We're going to go. We have to dress up. We need to be extra. We have to go and support them. And I start screaming the joy. Everything just came in me.
11: Moments like these, they're things that you can't replicate. You can't fabricate. You can't do it over again.
12: Coming off that really tough year, what did it mean to experience DR Congo history at the World Cup with her?
11: When that goal was scored, I took a video in that moment. I was crying. I was immediately overwhelmed because I said, did we just witness history? And I remember my mom is just blowing her whistle. She's just blowing it so hard. I bought her a whistle so she wouldn't lose her voice or like do anything too strenuous. I'm like, your doctor said you can come here, but I also have to make sure you're safe. So she's just blowing her whistle. And I'm like looking between my cousin and her like, did we just witness that? Did we just witness that? Did we? And I'm just emotion.
13: Just to be in now, to support a team, to support my country, to be seen, to be heard. The only thing I can say, I thank God for giving me that opportunity.
11: Right now we have a spotlight on our country and people are invested in our stories. You can see across social media, everywhere, people are sharing the stories of the players, the resilience that they had, how far they come. The World Cup has given us that. It's given people an investment into our country. And I think when people care about a country, when they care about the people that live there, that's when change can happen.
7: Well, that report was from Celestine Caroni. And for much more on the World Cup, listen to the BBC World Service's sports podcast, More Than the Score. Just search for More Than the Score wherever you find your BBC podcasts. And of course, it's not just the World Cup that's going on. There's lots more sport. And of course, Wimbledon started yesterday. Yes. Catherine Robb, are you watching?
0: Serena's back, so you do have to watch, don't you?
2: You will be watching that on Centre Court later. Yeah, I managed to catch a couple of games yesterday. Also went along to have a look at the queue as well.
0: Oh, did
2: thousands
0: you?
2: And thousands of people queuing in the baking heat for hours on end. Some had stayed overnight in tents close by to the Wimbledon tennis courts to try to get a seat to watch some great games, but also some big names missing from the tournament as well this year.
0: Yeah, of course, no Carlos Alcaraz in the men's. So yeah. Does that mean then Jannik Sinner's going to win it, do you think?
2: He probably thinks so, right?
0: Well, you'd think so. Belief is everything. But you weren't tempted to join the queue, Rob?
2: Oh, I'd still be queuing. I mean, you can queue for 15, 20 hours sometimes to get a tennis ticket. I will try and go, though, later this week.
0: Yeah, I think you should after one of your shifts this morning. But it's not just the tennis that's making the headlines at Wimbledon. The tournament has actually increased prize money by 20% this year. That's the biggest rise in its history. Yet some players argue that they still aren't getting enough of the prize pot generated by the sport. Business Daily's Hannah Mullane reports.
14: The prize pot at Wimbledon this year is almost $85 million. It's a lot of cash, but it's still $9 million short on what the players were asking for. They want 16% of the tournament's revenue to be given to players in prize money. Players are no longer opting to protest at the event after constructive talks with bosses, but the pressure for more prize money is still very much front and centre. Here's the Wimbledon chief exec, Sally Bolton.
15: We've made a significant increase to prize money this year. That's a reflection of our belief that the athletes very much deserve to share in the growth of the championships. We're very happy to make that increase. It's an important part of what we do. But what we have to recognise is that the consideration of what gets invested back into players has to be balanced. So back into British tennis and supporting tennis globally with some of the other investments we make.
14: Players did protest at the French Open, where women's number one Aryna Sabalenka had this to say.
16: The whole point here is not about me. It's about the players who's lower in the ranking, who's suffering. And as the world number one, I feel like, you know, I have to stand up and to fight for those players, for lower level players, for players who are coming back after injuries, the upcoming generation.
14: One of the primary reasons tennis players are demanding more prize money is to support lower-ranked competitors who struggle with the heavy financial costs of travelling globally. Noah Rubin is a former professional tennis player and believes the sport needs more financial security. In other sports, for example, you sign a contract at the start of the season and you know you have money coming in. In tennis, you lose a match and your income is immediately impacted.
17: You know, I think about NBA, I see these guys, you know, they lost by 40 points. It's a, you know, a normal regular season game, but they know they're okay, right? They know their family's okay. They have their contract. But, you know, you go to even a challenger, it's a gladiator match every time. It's potentially giving up that opportunity to build those ranking points or the extra few bucks that is needed. And it's the worst snowball effect in all of sports.
14: Wimbledon don't believe that prize money should be linked directly to revenue, stating that it doesn't take into account any costs involved, which isn't an efficient way to run the business. Rob Wilson is a professor in sports finance, and he says there are risks involved with upping the money given to players.
18: I think professional sport generally has got a bit of a problem with its financial sustainability. I think it is giving away far too much of its generated wealth to players. Where I think tennis is perhaps doing a better job is it's recognising that it is generating record revenues. As you say, Wimbledon probably in and around the $500 million a year mark. But what Wimbledon and what tennis are doing is ensuring long-term legacy for the sport so that they can pay the players in the next 10, 20, 30, 40, 50 years and they're not completely destabilising the sport.
14: Wimbledon, the French and Australian Open have all made substantial increases to prize money this year. The US Open is the only Grand Slam yet to announce its prize pot, but we do expect it to go up, as all of the Grand Slams come under pressure to be offering a bigger slice of the pie.
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2: Now, tennis is your main sport, isn't it?
0: It is.
2: The sport you love the most. So which games are you going to be watching today?
0: Well, I think, like most of the rest of the world, I'll be looking out for Serena Williams. Can't wait to see her back. It's been 4 years since we've seen her in singles.
2: Is she going to win?
0: She's got a good chance, you know. I think she does. You know, she's been at Wimbledon a million times before. She's won it 7 times. She's playing against a young Australian who, you know, you never know. Maya Joint might be overawed by her opponent, by the spectacle, by everything around her.
19: Because she was playing at the Queen's tournament a little while back. How did she do there?
7: She was playing in the doubles alongside Victoria Mboko of Canada. She actually looked really good, but unfortunately Mboko got injured, so they had to withdraw. So we haven't really seen what Serena has to offer.
0: And of course, we were talking about the men's before. Carlos Alcaraz not there. So how are things shaping up on the men's side?
7: Yeah, it's a bit more interesting there because Alcaraz, of course, has got that injury. He has been practicing again, so encouraging signs from him. But Jannik Sinner has to be the overwhelming favourite. He's defending champion. He had a good five-set win yesterday. So I think Sinner is the man to beat.
0: Indeed. Rebecca, thank you. That's the BBC's Rebecca Adams. And she'll be back in about 20 minutes time with more news, sports news, focusing on the World Cup.
2: And later on today, she's going to have two TVs in front of her. One with Serena Williams-Meyer joint, the other one with a World Cup game on, because there's another one, isn't there? Ivory Coast, Norway, about the same time. Rebecca Adams, thank you. Talk to you again a little bit later.
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2: Hello, you're with Newsday on the BBC World Service with Catherine Birahanga and Rob Young in London.
0: In Venezuela, the number of dead from last week's twin shock earthquakes has now reached over 1,700. International relief efforts have started to arrive there. We hear from one of those relief operations.
2: Those whose loved ones are so far unaccounted for under the rubble are resigning themselves to the recovery of remains rather than rescue. And they're accusing the government of negligence and apathy.
7: And I'm Rebecca Adams with the latest news from the World Cup tournament. Morocco come from behind to knock out the Netherlands, and Paraguay stunned Germany on penalties to reach the last 16. Paraguayan fans have been celebrating.
22: I feel very emotional. I feel very crazy because Paraguay win. So let's go Paraguay.
23: BBC News with Emily Thomas. Security personnel have been deployed across South Africa because of fears that anti-immigration protests could descend into widespread violence against foreigners. The planned protests mark an unofficial deadline set by campaigners for all undocumented migrants to leave. Nomsa Maseko sent this update from a migrant camp in Durban.
24: The police as well as city officials have said that they will ensure that everyone who is here in this camp and many others in this province and of course the country, their safety is ensured. The protest organizers themselves have said that they have no interest in looting, in damaging property, but that they want for their message and the government to take illegal immigration serious in this country. They have promised that the protests will be peaceful.
23: The United States military has reopened a port in Venezuela to help get aid into areas worst hit by last week's earthquakes. The number of people confirmed dead has passed 1,700, while thousands remain missing. From Playa Grande, here's Will Grant.
25: Most family members waiting for their missing loved ones to be pulled from the rubble increasingly accept that the chances of that happening are extremely slim. There have been a series of moments which have raised the spirits of the rescuers and the nation alike, from babies and small children being reunited with their desperate parents, to a man being recovered after spending more than 100 hours under tons of concrete slabs and twisted metal. The government is being roundly criticised by the relatives for what they see as failings in launching and then coordinating the emergency response.
23: Meanwhile, the Venezuelan opposition leader, Maria Corina Machado, has said she'll do whatever it takes to return to the country to help coordinate earthquake relief efforts.
1: Speaking from Panama, she accused the Venezuelan government of blocking her attempts to come home. Ms. Machado escaped from Venezuela in December to collect the Nobel Peace Prize awarded for her work to restore democracy. Keiko Fujimori has said she'll put Peru on a path to order and hope after being elected president on her fourth attempt. The final count saw her defeat her left-wing rival Roberto Sanchez by fewer than 50,000 votes. Ms. Fujimori is the daughter of the late president Alberto Fujimori. Here's Luis Fajardo.
3: Peru has experienced a very substantial amount of political instability. In many cases, presidents were elected who did not have a very substantial support in Congress. As a result, they frequently were forced to resign, and they were, the presidency was left in the hands of caretakers who did not have a lot of political power. Some people hope that Fujimori, who has a somewhat stronger backing in Congress, will manage to change this trend.
1: You're listening to the latest world news from the BBC. Firefighters in eastern India are trying to control a massive fire in a naphtha-carrying pipeline in an oil refinery in the port city of Haldia. Local media reports say a number of workers have been seriously injured and are being treated in hospital. The cause wasn't immediately clear. State media in Iran says two members of the Islamic Revolutionary Guards have been shot dead in an attack in Kermanshah province in the west of the country bordering Iraq. Two other IRGC members were wounded. A local news agency said one of the dead was known locally for his role in suppressing the 2022 anti-government protests. At the Men's Football World Cup, Morocco have eliminated the Netherlands 3-2 on penalties to move to the last 16. Earlier, in a major upset, Paraguay knocked out the four-time champions Germany. They won the penalty shootout 4-3 after the match was deadlocked at 1-1. Germany's head coach, Julian Nagelsmann, spoke after the match.
4: We have a lot of talented players, young talented players, but they will need time. It's the same like in the clubs as well. When you look at Manchester City, Liverpool, it took a long period of time until they can achieve big things. Sometimes, if you do big changes, it took time, and then it could be better in the future.
1: NASA is to launch a daring robotic mission to prevent one of its telescopes from burning up in the atmosphere. Gravity is gradually pulling the Swift Observatory telescope towards Earth. In a mission lasting several months, a rescue spacecraft will be released from a jet rather than launched from the ground. Once it has located Swift, its three movable arms will latch on and tow it into a stable orbit about 300 kilometres higher than its current position. If successful, NASA says this technique could extend the lives of other satellites. Swift was first launched more than two decades ago to study gamma ray bursts. BBC News.
5: Thank you very much for that news. 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
2: Coming up, we'll head to Venezuela. We'll get the latest on the attempts to rescue any remaining survivors from last week's twin earthquakes. We'll also talk to Brian Stern. You may remember he helped the Venezuelan opposition leader Maria Corina Machado escape the country last year to get her Nobel Peace Prize. He's going to talk to us about how his organisation is helping relief efforts today.
5: And we'll bring you a reaction from Moroccan and Paraguayan fans after they beat some of Europe's finest football teams at the World Cup. We welcome your messages on these stories and others. Our text number is +44 7786 2050 85. Venezuela's interim president, Delcy Rodriguez, has shared footage of emergency workers' search efforts, including lifting infants and young children out of the ruins. Rescuers have been racing against the clock to find survivors trapped under the rubble almost a week on since last Wednesday's twin earthquakes. More than 25,000 firefighters, rescuers, police officers and emergency responders have been deployed. But with the numbers of dead still increasing, there is still no clear idea of how many people may have been killed. But it's many thousands. There is mounting anger among many Venezuelans concerning the lack of comprehensive official government response to the emergency. Meanwhile, among wide-scale pledges of international help, the US has reopened a major port in northern Venezuela to assist with getting humanitarian aid into the country. Our international correspondent, Yogita Lemay, is in Venezuela's La Guaira state that has been hit hardest by the disaster.
6: You can hear lots of sounds around me. There are two or three earth movers that are working simultaneously. One that is trying to dig through the rubble. Another one that is trying to lift a concrete slab. I'm standing very close to the debris of a collapsed building. Rescue efforts here are ongoing with full intensity because just yesterday they were able to pull some people out of this rubble alive. Rescuers have turned towards the road, holding their hands up, screaming silencio, telling everyone to remain silent because they're waiting, they're trying to listen and see if they can hear any voices of any survivors from the debris. They've motioned to everyone and they've restarted work again, just trying to dig through the rubble. Just by the collapsed building on the side of the street, I can see there are families who are gathered here waiting for news of their loved ones. And of course, as the days go by, hopes of finding survivors are growing slim. We've just spoken to Miguel Oscar, whose 34-year-old son, Miguel Angel, lived inside the building.
8: I am here because my son is under the rubble. Like my son, there are hundreds of others trapped here. We need more support from authorities because what's being done just isn't enough. It's possible that the earthquake hasn't killed my son, but negligence will, of not getting help in time.
6: We've come to one of the hospitals in La Guaira, and what we've been seeing at hospitals here as well as in Caracas are families who are searching for their loved ones who are missing. So they're going to see the list of those admitted. They're going to the morgue to see the list of those who've died. And we've met a mother here, a young mother, Belisabeth Herrera. She's looking for information about her two daughters, Gray Belis and Gray Delis Phillips, 12 and 13 years old. She believes they were at home when the earthquake occurred, but she can't be sure. And what she's told us is there was absolutely no rescue operation at her building.
9: They are all I have. I just want to find them at any cost. There were no machines or rescue sent. It's like you've been left on your own to search for your loved ones.
6: We drove through streets and streets and streets where we saw destroyed houses and buildings on both sides. And now we've just come to one place where we've stopped. We can just see this giant mess of debris in front of us. Two tall apartment buildings stood here. Residents who live here say they were 16 stories high and they basically just collapsed into a pile of rubble. People are trying to clear the debris of their homes. They're wearing hard hats. These are not officials. These are not firemen. These are not rescue teams. Just local people who are doing it with hammers, tools, in some cases with their bare hands. They estimate that hundreds of people possibly have been killed and their bodies are still under that debris. There are no official numbers. But we've been speaking to one man here, Juan Avendo, who's shown us video of how they managed to find one woman, a 36-year-old woman, Hilary Rodriguez, and they were able to pull her out of the rubble themselves.
10: The first few days, there was no help from the government. The desperation was overwhelming because we could hear people screaming and there wasn't enough support, either equipment or rescuers. If we've had both, maybe we could have saved more lives.
6: When we speak to people here, they're telling us they're angry at their government because they feel like they've been left to their own devices to deal with the aftermath of this massive disaster. There are rescue teams arriving from different parts of the world, from lots of South American countries, from Mexico, from the US, from the UK, other European countries, and from further afield like India. But it's just not enough. The next big challenge for this country is going to be how to dispose of all the dead and how to stop the outbreak of disease.
0: And that was the BBC's Yogita Lemay reporting from La Guaira State in Venezuela.
2: Well, one organisation that's been helping with search and rescue efforts in Venezuela is made up of American military special operations and intelligence veterans. Grey Bull Rescue made the headlines in December for getting the Venezuelan opposition leader, Maria Corina Machado, out of the country. to collect her Nobel Peace Prize. Well, the organization's founder, Brian Stern, is overseeing their operations in Venezuela from the neighboring Caribbean island of Curaçao.
11: Great Boat Rescue has been on the ground in Venezuela since June of last year. We started putting assets and resources into Venezuela when we started seeing the escalation of military activity. That, of course, led to a series of operations and kind of culminated with the Maria Corina Machado extraction, which we did this past year. And then that was the precursor for the Maduro raid, which was January, right after New Year's this year. And the reality is we never left. So we've been on the ground one way or the other, what is that, 9 months or so. So when the earthquake happened, we already had our assets in place, if that makes sense, because we've been here doing things, setting conditions, building infrastructure, building networks, building logistics to support, you know, rescues and evacuations of Americans and allies should the need arise. When the earthquake happened, we knew about it. We were getting reports about it before it hit TV. We didn't quite understand the size and scope of it, but we understood it to be significant. So we started moving some pieces around the board. And again, we had kind of three lines of effort: search and rescue. Line of effort two was evacuations of Americans and allies as needed. And line of effort number three, delivery of humanitarian aid, getting humanitarian aid in.
2: We've seen a lot of anger directed towards the government's response to the earthquake. At some buildings, people say that the state officials hadn't even turned up 4 days after the earthquake, and they said they could hear what they hoped were people still alive. What do you make of the government's response to the earthquake?
11: Whenever these things happen, we've done, my team and I have done lots of this in my former life with the military and the government. Whenever these things happen, no matter what the result, it's never enough. Meaning, if there was an earthquake in New York City, if 100 fire trucks showed up, they'd say we need 150. If 150 showed up, they'd say we need 200. It's never enough. So being fair and square to the current regime, I'll say it's not surprising that in a resource-constrained place like Venezuela, which is, you know, the regime may be wealthy and the cartels may be wealthy, but the people are very poor and the country's very poor from a services perspective. It's not surprising that it took long for the government to get there, and it's always like this, no matter where it is.
2: Your organization extracted the opposition leader of Venezuela, Maria Corina Machado, out of the country in December. She has said she wants to return to Venezuela in the aftermath of the earthquake. You said before you aren't helping her get back in, but what is your advice to her? That it is safe for her to go back to Venezuela or not?
11: I get where Maria is coming from. Maria is a rock star. I'm her biggest fan. And she really legitimately cares about the people. She's not a, you know, power-hungry politician. She wants to lead her people to prosperity. She really does. If I were on her team, I'd be saying, people are angry at the current administration. This is an excellent time for you to go back. The optics are great. You know, all the political campaign kind of vibe, right? This is a good opportunity. The people need some leadership. They need some good news. They need some fresh light, if you will. All those good things. And I agree with all that. The problem is that if Maria shows up right now, there's a few things that are really important. Number one, she doesn't make the situation any better other than nice words and rainbows. She doesn't bring $1 billion of foreign aid, and there's nothing really that she brings that actually moves the needle in a real way other than people feeling good, which is real. That's real. But there's nothing quantifiable and measurable there that she can bring other than political momentum. The other part is that the country is ripe for civil conflict and civil disobedience and civil unrest as it is right now. Well, when you take a bad situation and pair it with a dysfunctional government and then an opposition leader shows up, well, that's a great way to start a civil war. There is an argument to be made of now is not the time for political stuff, even though she should be and technically is the leader of the whole country.
2: Brian Stern there, the founder of Grey Bull Rescue.
0: Now, China's factory activity is up, with demand for chips, computers and AI-related products in high demand. Our business presenter, Surajana Tiwari, joins us now. So, Surajana, just talk us through what's happening here.
12: Yeah, this is factory activity. So literally how much these factories produce. And what we're seeing is, with this latest data, is that the manufacturing activity has expanded faster than what was expected in June. And high-tech production especially is climbing. And that's because there's so much demand for technology related to artificial intelligence and components around the world. Now, this is called the Official Purchasing Manager Index, which is edged up. And that's essentially how much producers have to buy in order to make their products. And this comes off the back of the manufacturing in China remaining fairly resilient this year, despite what's going on in the Middle East, pushing up costs. And it also aligns with the general hype around AI and the technology and the increased demand as a result for the infrastructure in order to power that technology.
0: So what does all of this mean for the global economy?
12: Well, China is the world's second largest economy, so it's very significant. If China does well, then essentially it lifts the global economy. That said, there's many countries, nations and blocs around the world that are not happy with the amount of goods that China is producing and exporting as well. And one of them is the European Union. And they've actually come out and said that they're giving themselves a deadline of later this year in order to reduce the amount that they import from China or increase the amount that they export to China. This is a major issue. It's one of the reasons that the EU has often talked about tariffs on China, and especially when it comes to things like electric vehicles. They essentially don't like how much produce is coming out of China and then making their own car makers, for example, uncompetitive, because China is able to do it so much more cheaply and sell their goods more cheaply as well.
0: Surajana, thank you. That's our business presenter, Surajana Tiwari there.
2: Right, let's cross to Rebecca Adams again, get the latest on a couple of very dramatic games in the World Cup.
7: Yeah, very much. Well, Morocco have become the latest team to book their place in the last 16, and in dramatic fashion, like you said, Rob, they beat the Netherlands on penalties. The Dutch led through Cody Gakpo in the second half, but Issa Diop equalised for Morocco in the 90th minute to send the match into extra time. 1-1 after extra time meant that it went to penalties, and it was a nervous penalty shootout as well. Morocco went second, and with both teams scoring two and missing two, it was up to Cirencio Somerville to score the fifth one for the Netherlands. He missed, and Ismaël Siabari stepped up for Morocco to send the North African side through. I got some immediate reaction from that match from Jalal Bouanour, who is a Moroccan football analyst.
13: Yeah, it was a very difficult moment, not only for me, but for all Moroccans, watching the penalties. Because Morocco played very well and we were scared to be eliminated. So that's why I think Morocco were the better team today. We controlled the game for the whole game, the whole match. The Netherlands, they came to defend and they defended very well and waited for counter attacks. And then they scored their goal from a counter attack. But after that, Morocco kept pushing. And even when we were behind, I believed that Morocco would come back, because Coach Wahbi, the Moroccan coach, Mohamed Wahbi, has shown many times that his teams never give up. And you saw the game, Issa Diop, the Moroccan defender, scored an excellent header and changed the game. So in extra time, we saw the same story again. Morocco attacked and the Netherlands defended. And then we created so many chances, but we couldn't score. In the end, I think football was fair, and the penalty shootout gave the better team what they deserved. Morocco played with courage, controlled the game, and earned their place in the next round. So this means something important, that our achievement in Qatar in 2022 was not by accident. Now we are beating one of the best teams in the group stage, which is Netherlands.
7: Well, that was Jalal Bounoua, a Moroccan football analyst. Morocco play Canada on Saturday in the last 16. And the Netherlands joined Germany in heading home. Germany, the second European side to be eliminated from the World Cup in a matter of hours. Well, Germany actually eliminated first. They lost to Paraguay, also on penalties. Paraguay into the last 16. And in case you missed it, this is what happened to Germany in the early hours of this morning. Newsday's John Bennett was watching the action.
14: Yes, welcome to Boston. What a night we had over at the Foxborough Stadium, about 45 minutes away from where I am now on the banks of the Charles River. For the third World Cup in a row, Germany going home before the last 16 stage. Brilliant performance by Paraguay, who took the lead. Julio Enciso heading in. Then Kai Havertz equalised for Germany. We went to extra time. Germany thought they'd won it. They had a goal controversially ruled out for a foul on the goalkeeper after a VAR check. So it went to penalties. Twice Paraguay wasted chances to win the shootout. Then eventually they did. Jose Canale, the hero, he secured an historic victory for the South Americans. Have a listen to the Paraguay fans who I spoke to after the game.
22: I feel very emotional. I feel very crazy because Paraguay win. So let's go. Let's go, Paraguay.
15: It means everything to our country.
22: Yeah.
14: Describe what it means to you. To beat Germany at a World Cup.
15: I mean, you could just see how they were playing. Germany wasn't playing their best. And you get one goal early, then all you got to do is sit back, maintain, and then it goes to penalties. Anything can happen.
14: Did you always believe in that penalty shootout when they missed two?
15: I was nervous at the end there.
16: I believed from the beginning. Our goalie had it, and I said, this is a great goalie, and he did it. He came through.
15: He was able to hold it down for us.
14: And what will this mean to the country back home? I know you fans here are excited, but what about Paraguay? What's it going to be like?
16: This puts Paraguay on the world.

0: evacuation flight that arrived Lagos with 258 returnees. And the second was a special arrangement whereby 66 Nigerians were provided with tickets and flew into Lagos via South African Airways. And this morning, we are awaiting the arrival of the second major flight of the evacuation process that will be arriving in Lagos with 269 returnees from Johannesburg. We are so concerned about the welfare of our nationals. Find the South African government through various government agencies have indicated that the government is not in support of the June 30th deadline, and they will try as much as possible to make sure that it doesn't stand. But we are concerned about the safety of our nationals. So those that have signed off voluntarily to return back to Nigeria, we have no option than to continue with the evacuation process.
1: And for the Nigerians who are still there in South Africa today, what's your advice to them? And what kind of conversations are you having with the South African government about how best to protect your nationals in their country?
0: For Nigerians still in South Africa, we'll still continue with the evacuation process. There will be another flight on the 3rd of July, then 6th of July, then 9th of July. So we're expecting three more evacuation flights in the next few days. But for those that did not sign up for the evacuation, we're advising them to be law-abiding, to make sure they don't come into direct confrontation with those with the protest and the leaders of the processes at the case may be. And also, we are watching keenly what will happen in South Africa with the expiration of the June 30th deadline. The action that the South African government will activate against the ringleaders, the protesters, will determine the next action that Nigeria will take as regards our relationship with South Africa.
1: Just explain that point for us, because a lot of these protest groups say that they're protesting because of economic issues, that they're focused on undocumented migrants, not legal migrants to South Africa. And they say protesting, you know, is their right, freedom of speech. So what would you expect the South African government to do?
0: No private individual is empowered to determine or ask or request for documents of citizenship, documents that authorize or guarantee your stay in a particular country. If it is government agencies that are requesting for documents from foreigners, fine, that is acceptable. But in a situation whereby private individuals have taken that responsibility upon themselves, is totally not acceptable. So we are expecting the South African government to do something drastic in that regard.
1: And I was speaking there to Kimiebi Ebiemfa, spokesperson for Nigeria's Ministry of Foreign Affairs.
2: Well, let's stay with this story. Head to the eastern city of Durban, where our correspondent Nomsa Maseko joins us. This is one of the places where a large anti-migrant protest is planned for today. Just tell us what's happening.
3: Well, we are at the starting point of the protest that is expected to start in about 15 to 20 minutes. There are more than 200 police officers who are already here, and only a handful of protesters. And hovering above us is the police helicopter, because there is a large police contingency here. KwaZulu-Natal as a province and Durban as a city has been identified as a hotspot for possible violence in the lead-up to this expected protest today.
2: The president, Cyril Ramaphosa, said that those intending to protest should do so without intimidation, threats, or ultimatums. But there has been this ultimatum to the more than 3 million or so documented foreign nationals in the country, as well as undocumented foreign nationals as well. We know that thousands of people have left. What is the sense among people about what is likely to happen today?
3: The people here do not think that today's protests are going to turn violent. In fact, I just drove past the Home Affairs offices where people with regular refugee status here in South Africa have been sleeping because they fear also for their lives. There's people from the DRC, Burundi, and other countries, and the police have been making sure that they are safe where they are. But what is of concern, and that is seen as a victory by the protest organizers, is the fact that the president yesterday,

0: last night met with the protest leaders. To them, that's already a victory because they forced him to the table. And the fact that already thousands of undocumented migrants have been repatriated and some deported, that to them is a victory. It's something that's never happened before.
1: We were speaking to a woman from Burundi on the program yesterday, Jean, who's a refugee in South Africa. Some of these protesters had attempted to beat her up in the street recently. She was absolutely terrified. These protesters, are they saying that if all of the undocumented migrants in the country go home, they think that will improve their economic prospects? Is that what they think is going to happen? Because you know
0: That's
1: unemployment
0: what they
1: is very
0: think,
1: high in the
0: yeah.
1: country, it's about 30%.
0: Absolutely, that's what they think is going to happen because they're saying that undocumented migrants have taken over the informal economy, the township economy, as they call it, and they believe that with the absence of foreigners, then they will be able to take back what is rightfully theirs, as they believe that foreigners were not supposed to come here and open businesses without even having operational licenses for that.
1: But many migrants, particularly undocumented migrants, often do the kinds of work that nationals don't want to do for less money than locals are willing to accept. And so are people saying that they would like to do those kinds
0: South
1: of
0: Africa
1: jobs?
0: has rules in terms of a minimum wage. There is a set minimum wage that has been set by the government, but employers have been exploiting that by hiring undocumented migrants and therefore paying them what is below the minimum wage. And South Africans are saying that they want to take over those jobs and be paid what should be rightfully their minimum wage salaries instead of anything below that.
1: All right, Nomsa, thanks very much indeed. That's our correspondent Nomsa Maseko there joining us from Durban. She'll be keeping an eye on those growing protests in the city there across the day.
2: So far, we've evacuated about.
1: We are going to head back to Venezuela now, where the United States says its military has reopened a major port to help get aid deliveries into the country following last week's major earthquakes. An American warship is delivering critically needed supplies and equipment to the port of La Guaira, where buildings have completely collapsed. Meanwhile, international rescue teams continue to arrive in Venezuela to help search for survivors, but almost 6 days on, time is running out for anybody still alive under the rubble. More than 1,700 people are known to have lost their lives. Thousands remain missing. I've been speaking to Gianluca Rampolla del Tindaro, who is the United Nations resident coordinator in Venezuela, about the search and rescue efforts.
3: We're talking about thousands of buildings affected, hundreds of buildings completely wiped out. And this search and rescue operation is continuing, but the chances of finding people alive obviously are becoming slimmer and slimmer by the hour, especially it's very hot. Unfortunately and regrettably, the last 2 days have been very, very hot.
1: We do keep hearing of the odd miraculous, really, rescue situation. We've had some children, most notably,
3: Yes.
1: rescued in recent days.
3: It's becoming, I mean, less likely, but it's still possible. And rescuers will keep on searching also because there still are buildings where they're not able to get to. And so we'll continue until we're done.
1: So you still think, even after several days and in the hot weather, it will be possible still to find some people alive?
3: The experts in rescue operation tells us that while technically after 72 hours the chances have really reduced, it is still be possible depending on how the structure collapsed because there could be spaces where they actually got trapped in. But I think it's still too early to say, okay, there's no chance left.
1: We've heard a lot of anger from Venezuelans about the lack of response, as they see it, in many areas from the government. What is your assessment of how the government's rescue operation has been going?
3: What I can tell you is that in situations as this, the operations are always extremely complex. The geography of the area affected also makes it very complex. It's a narrow stretch of land between sea and mountain. And the collapse of infrastructure makes it even more difficult to reach places. And the sheer size of the impact is massive. That's why the government asked us immediately in the first hour to mobilize international support. And we have had, within 12 hours, the first rescue teams landing. So at this point, I would say that all the capacity possibly available is here and deployed. I mean, just to give you a sense, we have about 2,000 search and rescues international. 27 countries mobilized, over 40 international teams on the ground.
1: But where is the armed forces? Why are there not more people who work for
3: They are all deployed. The capacity, existing capacities are what they are. So it's not an issue now, start speculating. The reality is that anything that could be humanly possibly be done has been done. Politics didn't play any role in all of this. The government sought appeal and sought appeal from the whole world without distinguishing political who was providing or not. Literally, we have all of the world represented in the rescue operation. And it's something actually, as a UN official, wonderful to see that in such a tragedy, the world can still come together. After the tension moves elsewhere, there will still be tens of thousands of people in need of support. We're already looking at an initial estimation of about 13,000 displaced people. There is about to arrive on Venezuela a tropical wave that will bring heavy rains, and all these people are actually sleeping under the sky. So we are rushing now to set up temporary shelter with multi-services, including health and sanitation, provision of food and water, and health points. So there is an immediate need to support those affected. And obviously, there are also thousands of people that got injured. Our first estimation of people already being treated, it's about 3,300 persons. And again, we are talking about a situation in which already the public health infrastructure was strained before even being affected by a earthquake of this size. We have emergency medical teams coming in and camp hospitals set up, but we're going to have a combined challenge on having to deal with the injured and having to deal and support those affected. And we're talking about a country that was starting to discuss how to restructure public debt. So it's a very, very, very difficult moment for this country.
1: Gianluca Rampolla del Tindaro there, the United Nations resident coordinator in Venezuela.
4: Well, aftershocks continue to rattle the capital as international teams join frantic searches for survivors in the rubble in Venezuela. The speed and intensity with which the buildings collapsed during last week's earthquakes has angered many Venezuelans to understand why certain buildings failed to withstand the shocks. I spoke earlier to David Koch, a structural engineer in California and former president of the Earthquake Engineering Research Institute.
5: The big ones that have collapsed appear to be taller, moment frame, concrete buildings, and a majority of them are built on soft soils, which kind of amplifies the forces.
4: Moment frame, explain that for us.
5: Yes, there's different kinds of structural systems that are designed to resist earthquake forces. Some of them are very rigid, called shear wall systems. Some are made of steel, and they have braced frames, which are the cross bracing that you would see on a building. And some of them are just beams and columns. Columns are the vertical elements, beams are the horizontal elements, and the rigidity at the connection between those members is what provides the resistance against seismic forces. The problem is that the older concrete moment frame buildings are not designed with the proper detailing of the reinforcing bars that are embedded in that concrete.
4: We saw a push in Venezuela to try and build better reinforced structures. This was after the deadly earthquake in 1967. And then again, yes, in the late 90s, after devastating landslides in the same area that we've seen these earthquakes cause such devastation. A lot of people are asking, why is it that we've also seen new buildings collapse when really these measures should have been put in place?
5: I think it must be enforcement. Again, I think there's not adequate quality control for the design. There's not adequate quality control for the materials that are used. And then the actual construction, are they really being built to the way that they were designed, the way that the design documents lay it out for the construction? That has to be a major factor in this case.
4: Are there any examples that you can talk to us about where governments have turned things around, where they faced a disaster like the one that's unfolding in Venezuela and have managed to reinforce the buildings and just make sure that proper safety measures are being followed?
5: Probably the most obvious is Chile. They've had some devastating earthquakes there, and they've really increased their quality control. They don't, they're not using the moment frame kind of design nearly as much. They're using what we call shear wall designs, and the quality control is significantly better than it was decades ago. And they've learned that through a series of devastating earthquakes. The other thing I would like to point out is that a lot of countries now have realized that that is an issue. And so they're doing retrofitting, which is taking an existing building and strengthening it through different measures. But it's significantly improving the performance of these older buildings. And I'm in Los Angeles, and I'll even use Los Angeles as an example. They passed a mandatory ordinance, the city of Los Angeles, in 2015. There's 1,500 very, very similar kinds of buildings in Los Angeles, and they have made it mandatory to have those buildings retrofitted within 25 years of their notification to the owners. And that is a very, very effective procedure to do that. You know, there are ways to design buildings and build buildings that, regardless of whether it's one earthquake or two earthquakes, they should be able to at least stay standing and make it safe enough for the people to get out of the building. This is a really difficult situation, and it's not unlike Turkey a few years ago. And the engineering is there, but you've got to have the quality control.
4: And that was David Koch, former president of the Earthquake Engineering Research Institute.
1: 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Here also, Rebecca Adams with the latest from the World Cup.
6: Yes, well, Morocco are the latest team to make it through to the last 16 of the World Cup, coming from behind against the Netherlands. They took the match to extra time. Cody Gakpo put the Dutch side ahead in the second half, but Issa Diop equalised for Morocco in the 90th minute to send the match into extra time. 1-1 after extra time meant that it went to penalties. With the Netherlands missing 3 and Morocco missing 2, Morocco had to score their final one to win the match, and Ismaël Saïbari did just that. So let's get some reaction from that then. Jalal Bounouah, a Moroccan football journalist, spoke to us shortly after the final whistle.
7: Yeah, it was a very difficult moment, not only for me, but for all Moroccans, you know, watching the penalties, because Morocco played very well and we were scared to be eliminated. So that's why I think Morocco were the better team today. We controlled the game for the whole match. The Netherlands, they came to defend, and they defended very well and waited for counter-attacks. And then they scored their goal from a counter-attack. But after that, Morocco kept pushing. And even when we were behind, I believed that Morocco would come back, because Coach Wahbi, the Moroccan coach, Mohamed Wahbi, has shown many times that his teams never give up. And you saw the game, Issa Diop, the Moroccan defender.

0: score. In the end, I think football was fair, and the penalty shootout gave the better team what they deserved. Morocco played with courage, controlled the game, and earned, you know, their place in the next round. So this means something important, that our achievement in Qatar in 2022 was not by accident. Now we are beating one of the best teams in the group stage, which is Netherlands.
1: Well, the Netherlands became the second European team to be eliminated in the space of a few hours after Paraguay shocked Germany, beating them on penalties as well. So, of course, football can bring unforgettable moments, and for one mother, this was one she never thought possible. Tanya Marie is a first-generation Congolese living in the USA. In the past year, her mother was diagnosed with cancer, and when the World Cup came to her backyard in Texas, Congo had qualified for the first time since 1974. She decided to surprise her mum with tickets to their match against Portugal. Mother and daughter were in the stands as DR Congo made history with their first ever goal at a World Cup. But the gift became far more than 90 minutes of football, as Celestine Caroni reports.
2: I don't think I've ever experienced this kind of excitement with sports and my mom until this moment.
3: Why was it important for you to get a ticket for your mom to this World Cup when the DR Congo was playing?
2: For me, I mean, after the year that she had, after the year that we had, I just wanted to create intentional moments with her. It kind of started with, you know, my mom just coming into town like she does when I was pregnant. I was, you know, 9 months pregnant, about to pop. I was looking at my mom. She was just not looking good at all. And so I stayed back with my babies, and my husband said, I'll take her to the emergency room. You stay here with the kids. And they let me know it's cancer. For the first 4 months, I mean, we were in and out of the hospital constantly. She was in terrible condition. She was not feeling well. She was weak. She had to isolate from my children.
4: When I was diagnosed with cancer and knowing that the type of cancer that I have, it's not treatable. So the transition was very hard. So when Tanya called me and let me know that mom, I had bought a ticket for us to go to the World Cup. At first, I did not think that, that I'm going to the World Cup? And I had to pause a little bit, you know, kind of like thinking, is she saying World Cup? And then I kind of like wake up and I said, yes, yes, yes. I'm going there. We're going to go. We have to dress up. We need to be extra. We have to go and support them. And I start screaming, the joy, everything just came in me.
2: Moments like these, they're things that you can't replicate. You can't fabricate. You can't do it over again.
3: Coming off that really tough year, what did it mean to experience DR Congo history at the World Cup with her?
2: When that goal was scored, I took a video in that moment. I was crying. I was immediately overwhelmed because I said, did we just witness history? And I remember my mom is just blowing her whistle. She's just blowing it so hard. I bought her a whistle so she wouldn't lose her voice or like do anything too strenuous. I'm like, your doctor said you can come here, but I also have to make sure you're safe. So she's just blowing her whistle. And I'm like looking between my cousin and her like, did we just witness that? Did we just witness that? And I'm just emotion.
4: Just to be in now, to support a team, to support my country, to be seen, to be heard. The only thing I can say, I thank God for giving me that opportunity.
2: Right now we have a spotlight on our country and people are invested in our stories. You can see across social media, everywhere, people are sharing the stories of the players, the resilience that they had, how far they come. The World Cup has given us that. It's given people an investment into our country. And I think when people care about a country, when they care about the people that live there, that's when change can happen.
1: That was Celestine Caroni there.
5: And which games are you looking forward to later on today?
1: I'm looking forward to Ivory Coast and Norway later on. That's the one I'll be watching. What about you?
5: Yeah, that one is on at a good time for us. Mexico, Ecuador is another interesting one. Mexico playing in Mexico, which is good, one of the co-host nations. Rebecca, thank you very much indeed. We were talking about Germany and the Netherlands being kicked out of the World Cup on penalties. You might want to check out this podcast, Agony and Ecstasy, History of Penalty Shootouts, available on our website or wherever you usually get your downloads.

0: also had some texts in on the situation in South Africa. Godrich in Freetown, Sierra Leone, says the South Africans should remember that this same Africans that they're calling today foreigners did help them fight against apartheid. 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
1: 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Have a good day. Bye-bye.
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5: We head to Wimbledon, known for its players dressed in all white, but also for its quintessentially British tradition. It's an image shaped over years of careful commercial decisions. We'll be following the money behind that image and asking what has made the tournament such a success.
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6: We're up bright and early here on People Fixing the World from the BBC World Service today in Norway, because we're going for a rave in an old church.
7: I'm almost 66. A little crazy, definitely, although I'm a morning person, so that part didn't bother me.
6: After that, we'll join some folks as they get their tattoos done.
8: You should do what you like, whatever age you are. I think it's important to fight ageism, and this is maybe one way to show that you're never too old to do stuff like this. I'm a bit scared, but also excited.
6: And then we'll stop by a sauna and finally join a choir singing on the streets. Come join me as we find out about Bergen's festival that celebrates growing older. Here on People Fixing the World with me, Myra Anubi. But first, the BBC News.
9: BBC News with Emily Thomas. Security personnel have been deployed across South Africa because of fears that anti-immigration protests could descend into widespread violence against foreigners. The planned protests mark an unofficial deadline set by campaigners for all undocumented migrants to leave. From Johannesburg, here's Myeni Jones.
10: For the last few months here in South Africa, there have been regular protests held across a number of cities, with protesters asking undocumented migrants to leave the country. And that's because they blame illegal migrants for some of the problems that many South Africans face today, including shortages of jobs, including long queues at hospitals, and the country's high levels of crime. This is a very tense time in South Africa.
9: The United States military has reopened a port in Venezuela to help get aid into areas worst hit by last week's earthquakes. The number of people confirmed dead has passed 1,700, while thousands remain missing. From Playa Grande, here's Will Grant.
11: Most family members waiting for their missing loved ones to be pulled from the rubble increasingly accept that the chances of that happening are extremely slim. There have been a series of moments which have raised the spirits of the rescuers and the nation alike, from babies and small children being reunited with their desperate parents, to a man being recovered after spending more than 100 hours under tons of concrete slabs and twisted metal. The government is being roundly criticised by the relatives for what they see as failings in launching and then coordinating the emergency response.
9: Keiko Fujimori says she'll put Peru on a path to order and hope after being elected president on her fourth attempt. The final count saw her defeat her left-wing rival Roberto Sanchez by fewer than 50,000 votes. Ms. Fujimori campaigned on a promise to tackle violent crime and deregulate the economy. Her victory is the latest in a political shift to the right across South America. She's the daughter of the late authoritarian president Alberto Fujimori, who ruled Peru in the 1990s and was later convicted of crimes against humanity. A bomb explosion in the heart of the Mediterranean Principality of Monaco has left at least three people injured. Local media say the victims are the Ukrainian oligarch Vadim Yermolaev, his partner and 13-year-old child. Both adults are said to be in a critical condition. Police are searching for a suspect who left a backpack at the entrance of a residential building. Gérard Spinelli is the mayor of Beausoleil, where the incident occurred.
12: An explosive device was placed in front of the entrance of a building, injuring several people. One person fled, but his movements were recorded on security cameras. We have immediately informed the French National Police, who are working in collaboration with the municipal police here and with the security of the Principality of Monaco.
9: BBC News. State media in Iran says two members of the Islamic Revolutionary Guards have been shot dead in an attack in Kermanshah province in the west of the country, bordering Iraq. Two other IRGC members were wounded. A local news agency said one of the dead was known locally for his role in suppressing the 2022 anti-government protests. Firefighters in eastern India are trying to control a massive fire in a naphtha-carrying pipeline in an oil refinery in the port city of Haldia. Local media reports say a number of workers have been seriously injured and are being treated in hospital. At the Men's Football World Cup, Morocco have eliminated the Netherlands 3-2 on penalties to move into the last 16. Earlier, in a major upset, Paraguay knocked out the four-time champions Germany. From Boston, here's John Bennett.
13: What a night we had over at the Foxborough Stadium for the third World Cup in a row, Germany going home before the last 16 stage. Brilliant performance by Paraguay, who took the lead, Julio Enciso heading in, then Kai Havertz equalised for Germany. We went to extra time. Germany thought they'd won it. They had a goal controversially ruled out for a foul on the goalkeeper after a VAR check, so it went to penalties. Twice Paraguay wasted chances to win the shootout. Then eventually they did. Jose Canale, the hero, he secured an historic victory for the South Americans.
9: NASA is to launch a daring robotic mission to prevent one of its telescopes from burning up in the atmosphere. Gravity is gradually pulling the Swift Observatory telescope towards Earth. In a mission lasting several months, a rescue spacecraft will be released from a jet rather than launched from the ground. Once it has located Swift, its three movable arms will latch on and tow it into a stable orbit, about 300 kilometres higher than its current position. And that's the world news from the BBC.
6: It's 7 a.m. here in Bergen, Norway's second largest city. Now, to my right is a beautiful backdrop, lush green hills, and to my left, a city that's just waking up. People starting to walk about, a few cars. But the reason why I'm here is the building right in front of me. It's an old church, and inside is a rave. Yes, you heard right. It's 7 a.m. and there's a rave happening in here. And not just any kind of rave, a rave for old people. Okay, before we go raving, let me actually tell you why I'm here. More people are living longer today because of improved lifestyles, better healthcare, and sanitation. In fact, there's more than 1 billion people today aged 60 and older, and by 2050, the World Health Organization say this will have doubled. But getting older can present all sorts of challenges, including illness, mobility issues, and loneliness. What's worse is when people fear getting older or assume that old age means there's a lot of things you can't do. But the reality is we're all getting older. So I'm on a mission to find the people who are changing perceptions that we have about aging. From the BBC World Service, I'm Myra Anubi, and this week on People Fixing the World, I'm on a whistle-stop tour of several events that are all part of Generación and Aldring's Festival, or Generation, an aging festival that happens over a weekend in Bergen to raise awareness about the challenges of getting old and also the opportunities that it brings. There's a series of events taking place in a lot of venues across the city that bust stereotypes about what older people can do. And it all starts with a rave in this historic 900-year-old Bergen Cathedral, where people come together to dance freely right in front of the altar. Because who says you have to be young to have fun?
14: My name is Britt. I'm 76.
6: Wow!
3: Wow, you look amazing.
14: So tell me, I'm seeing you wheeling yourself to this party.
8: Yeah.
14: And you're coming to dance?
8: Yes, I just sit down here and I dance with my hands.
7: My name's Amy, I'm from the States. I'm almost 66.
3: So you've come all the way down for this. How did it feel going in there and having a rave at like 7, 8 in the morning?
7: A little crazy, definitely, although I'm a morning person, so that part didn't bother me.
3: And do you think this helps in any way to change the stereotypes that people might have about growing old and aging and what that looks like?
7: 100%. I love that part of it.
3: I've been here for about 20 minutes now, and the vibe is amazing. It's absolutely energetic. These are electronic music playing, as you can probably hear in the background. But even though this is a festival for old people, the thing that does strike me is you have people coming with their kids and younger people as well. The whole community is joining in to dance, and I would imagine also celebrate growing old. Now, as much as my producer Alex and I would love to stay and dance, the official opening ceremony will be happening soon. So we weave our way through Bergen's cobblestone streets to get to a building called the Literature House. Everyone's now made their way into the auditorium. There's probably about 100 people in here, and it's just about to begin. That's Anna Halavala. She works for the National Center for Aging and Health. It's a government organization in Norway that provides training and support to healthcare professionals. Anna is also our person fixing the world today. She founded this festival 2 years ago. Anna, let me take you back to when this all started, right? What is it that sparked this idea?
15: The idea started when I started working in the municipality with the elderly, and I saw that there is such huge potential to do something together and to really connect research, health, non-profit organizations. Like, we really need to create an initiative where people feel welcome and where they can be together.
3: Norway is generally considered as one of the best places in the world for people to grow older. Almost 20% of the population is made up of residents aged 65 and over, a lot higher than the global average. And many systems are in place to support elderly care as well as social activity.
15: So there are a lot of things that have changed in Norway the last decades. So for one thing, we are more older people and fewer younger people. So that means fewer younger people to work in elderly care and in the services for older people. We have fewer younger people working for the pensions for the older people. But we also, the fact that we have a lot of older people is really a good thing because they are so resourceful. And they also carry this culture of community in a different way than perhaps younger people do. Because now we live a more segregated life, and grandparents tend to perhaps live in a different city than their kids and their grandkids. So you have that kind of splitting up. But you also have the fact that people are more on their phones, they are more individualistic. So the fact that we can bring older people in to remind us about community and really kind of reinvent community, I think, is
3: a festival, like a conference. This is very different.
15: Yeah, I think important, but it will mean people into something vibrant, something vital, a sense of, you know, belonging and tapping into their identity and perhaps challenging them to experience something new. And I think when we experience things together, it really creates some special bonds.
3: I get talking to someone who's been attending this festival since it started.
16: My name is Tone.
3: Yes.
16: Yeah.
3: And you've come for the festival?
16: Yes, I live here in Bergen, and so I know about the festival. It's the third time I am participating in this festival.
3: What are some of your favorite activities during the festival?
16: I think it's the mixture of everything, but to get new ideas and to learn new things.
3: Yeah. And you have Parkinson's, right?
16: I do, yeah. I do. There's a group of Parkinson patients. So we were invited to rave party, and that too was such a big experience, something so new.
3: For anyone who might not have an idea, can you tell us how it's like living with Parkinson's and what exactly it is?
16: Typical is that you have problem moving quickly and shaking of the limbs, and some cognitive and some even problems with your organs.
14: knowing that you have Parkinson's but are able to come to a concert, a festival, and enjoy with everyone else, what does that mean to you?
16: Part of me that's not the illness gets

0: emulated. So you feel sort of your dignity. You get more dignity to enjoy and learn about things. Because the first time when I went to a rave party, I'm 70, and we're dancing together with very, very young people. And I really enjoyed that kind of music. I didn't know why I enjoyed it.
1: But what else happens at this festival? Well, over the course of 2 days, there are over 30 events that are all free. Anyone can join, and at any age, all you have to do is register. The festival has everything from live concerts, discussion panels, masterclasses, and even a community dinner by a Michelin star chef. And that's not all. Still within the city centre, I've come to see something else that's part of the festival, and one that might surprise you, but I think is quite cool. Some of the people here are going to be getting tattoos, and we've been invited to check it out. Hello there, what's your name?
2: Okay. I'm here for the tattoo.
1: Okay. How are you feeling about that?
2: I'm a bit nervous, but I'm looking forward to it. I'm taking part in the Generation Festival, and somebody told me that there was a slot open.
1: And so that makes me want to ask you, what tattoo are you getting?
2: I'm getting a fish with lady legs. With stockings, yeah.
1: Oh, lovely. Oh my gosh, I want to see that when it's done. Surprisingly, the festival are paying for 20 of these tattoos. I mean, who would have thought that a government could pay for tattoos? I watch as three people get some ink on their skin, including Kare Mitba Christiansen. She's the CEO of the Norwegian National Centre for Aging and Health, the main funders of this festival. And Kare has decided to get a green tattoo right next to her ankle that just happens to be the logo of her company. Is this your first tattoo?
3: Oh, definitely. Yeah, I've been thinking about it for some time, but never had the courage. But then I thought, this is my moment. I'll do it.
1: And why not? Think about all the people getting tattoos. It's not the kind of thing that most people would expect. What would you say about that?
3: I would say that why not? You should do what you like, whatever age you are. I think it's important to fight ageism. And this is maybe one way to show that you're never too old to do stuff like this. I'm a bit scared, but also excited.
4: Is it looking okay? Do you like it?
1: It's looking great. How are you feeling?
4: I feel perfect. This was really nice. Yeah.
1: You're seeing it now. Has it come out exactly how you thought?
4: Even better, I think.
1: Oh,
4: yeah.
1: Nice.
4: I like the color and I like the size, and it was perfect, just matching our real logo. So very satisfied.
1: Are you going to be coming back for another one anytime soon?
4: Maybe. I don't know.
1: From the BBC World Service, this is People Fixing the World with me, Myra Anubi, today in Bergen in Norway. We're at a community festival that's all about aging, the challenges, but also the opportunities that come with getting old. We've been at a rave and at a tattoo shop in the center of the city, but you might be able to hear water splashing about as it hits the rocks. That's because Bergen's right by the coast, and we are now standing on a floating sauna on the edge of the water. And already just at the entrance, I can feel the heat in here. How hot is it?
5: 80 degrees Celsius.
1: Wow, okay, here we go. Mind you, I have to say, I am fully dressed, so this should be interesting. Now, it's a typical thing in Norway and other Scandinavian countries to spend time at the sauna. Only I'm all covered up and everyone else is in their swimsuit. But it does make sense that one of the festival's activities is happening here. It's a discussion about aging and hope. Before I get a moment's rest, though, I have to leave the discussion as I'm whisked away to the next activity that's happening back at the Literature House. Now, this festival, it's not just about raves and parties or tattoos. There's a lot more that's happening here, including the fact that they have masterclasses for people to understand more about aging and really rethink what it means. Tomorrow, for example, there's one about discussions on end of life and what that looks like. But in the room right next to me, they're talking about anxiety and depression and also how they can try and prevent it. After it's finished, I speak to two friends, Vivi and Björk. What did you think about the session?
0: Very good, because she was talking about how we can deal with it, exercise and do things ourselves, because everything is up to ourselves to have techniques, how to prepare for doing that yourself better.
6: Yeah. I agree with her, but we're growing older and older.
1: Do you feel like as you grow old, you're almost isolated and dealing with some of these issues on your own?
0: Yes, absolutely. Because when you grow older, family, friends, younger people are more busy. They have their own life. So you have to, as good as you can, take care of yourself.
1: Although Norway is among the highest spenders on health in the world, some cities are under financial and staffing pressure, only being able to help the most vulnerable. It's one of the things Anna, the founder, is trying to address with this festival.
7: How do we expect to grow old in Norway when the health services can no longer give us, the welfare system can no longer give us what we have come to expect from the state and the municipality? How do we deal with that? We are talking about anxiety and depression, how to handle that as an older person.
1: Anna has partnered with almost 50 organizations to make all this possible. And although the sessions are tailored to older people, Anna is keen that carers also attend, as they spend a lot of time with them. She also wants the festival to be a place where people can talk about things that are often taboo in society.
7: Last year it was even more, I think, shocking for people that we had a workshop on how to die at home. I think that's rare to have at a festival. But this year it's really baked into all the different conversations. It's about how do we take care of each other? Why are you valuable even though you're not working? Like, we're really trying to challenge this notion that you're responsible for your own life completely, because you're not. We're responsible for each other.
1: Stepping away from the festival for a moment, there are a lot of other people trying to make the world a better place for older people, including the World Health Organization. Recently, they established a global network for age-friendly cities. These are places that have made a commitment to ensuring that older residents have a good quality of life. Tiago Herrick de Sá leads this work for the organization.
8: So Myra, age-friendly cities are really the ones that help foster healthy aging throughout the life course. Oh, the benefits are immense, because we need people to live not just longer, but healthier lives. And the way to do that is by creating the opportunities for people to congregate, to get together, and then to decide on what to do with the environments they live in.
1: Now, Bergen is currently not an age-friendly city, but the global network does cover almost 2,000 communities and places around the world. It's about showing a commitment to a set of values that the WHO think are important, such as outdoor spaces, appropriate transport, housing, and also social participation. And that includes putting on festivals like this one in Bergen. Now, Tiago, I don't know if you're a festival goer yourself.
8: I am, Myra, a festival goer. For example, Geneva, the city where I live, which is part of our global network, they organize an amazing neighbors party, La Fête des Voisins, where we all get together with our neighbors to celebrate the community that we share.
1: And specifically with what we've seen in Norway, how does it stand out among some of the other festivals that you've seen?
8: Norway has established a national program for age-friendly cities and communities. They have dozens of cities now, from the Arctic all the way down to Oslo, for instance, that are committed to become more age-friendly. And initiatives like this festival you're attending to are quite common in the country as well. They have a very interesting national example called Generation Games, where they bring younger and older people closer together to celebrate these elements of togetherness and really strengthen the social fabric that we need to create age-friendly communities and ensure that everybody grows older and healthily as they age.
1: Back at the Generations Festival, I was starting to understand what Tiago meant, that a big part of the solution is when all the members of the community come together. I'm now standing right at the city square. It's an open space that's sandwiched between a lot of buildings, many of them department stores. And right at the center is this massive stage. And on stage, it's quite special. It's a generational choir. You've got people there who are 70 years old plus coming together with children as young as maybe 8, possibly younger. And right in the middle is hundreds of people gathered to watch and listen. There are a lot of choirs and bands that are at this festival, including Sanglede, Norwegian for the joy of singing. They are a choir with over 60 members, with the oldest being 93. This choir has taken a four-hour bus trip from a rural part of the country to come and sing at this festival, and boy, are they a joy to listen to. Jorun is a music therapist who runs the choir.
9: People start maybe in the choir when they are 16, and they get older, and then some of them get cancer, some of them also get dementia. But we see that they also in their sickness come to the choir and join us, even when it's bad days. So we experience every week that we have people, they have been at the hospital in the morning and then they come to us because it's so important for them to get some moments that they feel that, okay, now I'm alive. Yeah, now I can forget all the things around. I am alive now, I can laugh, I can sing that some words that it means something, and we can feel the music.
1: The network of older people choirs in Norway is thriving. Associations in the country, such as the Norwegian Academy of Music, have done research that shows how attendance has major psychological and social benefits for older people.
10: My name is Gunnar, and I'm 81. I've been a choir singer since I was 7 years old. And music is my day. I do a lot of work to can go to this choir rehearsal every Wednesday. My wife is sick, I take care of her, and therefore there is someone who have to support me to stay home when I go out singing. So singing make my heart good.
1: And the choir is your support?
10: Yeah.
1: I've had a packed couple of days here, and I've been lucky to have the founder, Anna, as my guide. But before I leave, I have one last question for her. Anna, you've done a lot of work with older people, but you have to admit, the festival alone isn't enough to leave that lasting change that you want.
7: So you're right, Myra, it's not enough to just do a festival. But the thing is that we need to start somewhere and we need to start together. And this way of inviting people into something fun, something beautiful and also serious, I think is a way to raise awareness and to really, you know, increase the status of aging that tends to be talked down, and it tends to be linked to disease and to loss of function. And it's not. It's actually fantastic to be able to, you know, become an older person.
1: Now, even though I had spent about a month researching about all these events, about Anna and the work she's doing here, nothing could have prepared me for the wonderful people I've met in Bergen. The people here have made it clear that it is important to be part of a community, to value and to celebrate one another, and that no matter what age we are, we all have a lot to offer. Let me know what you think about today's solution, a festival for older people and one that's bringing community together. Send me a WhatsApp message to the number +44 8000 321 721 or just an email to peoplefixingtheworld@bbc.co.uk. I'll be back next week with more inspiring stories. Until then, I leave you with this lovely song from the Sanglede Choir that says there's always a light at the end. And as they would say here in Norway, tusen takk, or thank you.

2026 is Don't Stop Learning. The memory verse is taken from Acts chapter 13, verse 36. For he satisfied the longing soul and filled the hungry soul with goodness. The Bible passage is taken from Acts chapter 18, verse 24 to 28. And a certain Jew named Apollos, born at Alexandria, an eloquent man and mighty in the scriptures, came to Ephesus. This man was instructed in the way of the Lord, and being fervent in the spirit, he spake and taught diligently the things of the Lord, knowing only the baptism of John. And he began to speak boldly in the synagogue, whom when Aquila and Priscilla had learned, they took him unto them, and expounded unto him the way of God more perfectly. And when he was disposed to pass into Achaia, the brethren wrote, exhorting the disciples to receive him, who, when he was come, helped them much which had believed through grace. For he mightily convinced the Jews, and that publicly, showing by the scriptures that Jesus was Christ. Today's Bible reading tells us the story of Apollos, a knowledgeable fellow who lived in Ephesus. He was described as an eloquent man who was mighty in the scriptures. If he had lived in the present age, he might have been called a bishop, apostle, or reverend. Apollos was well grounded in the scriptures and was bold enough to teach people in the synagogue. However, when Aquila and Priscilla got to Ephesus, they noticed some gaps in the things he knew, and they took him aside to teach him the word of God more perfectly. Apollos was not proud, nor did he disregard the things they were teaching him. Instead, he listened to them and added what they taught him to the things he already knew. Consequently, the man who started as one who was mighty in the scriptures ended as someone who was able to mightily convince the Jews that Jesus is the Christ through the scriptures. Apollos was teachable and humble enough to learn from others. Beloved, are you teachable? Are you humble enough to learn from people who might not be as popular, prayerful, or educated as you are? One of the greatest tragedies a person can experience is to stop learning. Proverbs chapter 1 verse 5 says, a wise man will hear and will increase learning, and a man of understanding shall attain unto wise counsels. Your thirst for knowledge determines your level of growth. You must never get to a point where you think you are too knowledgeable to learn more. When the widow in 2 Kings chapter 4 verse 1 to 8 began to pour the remaining oil from her pot into the vessels she had borrowed, it continued to flow until there was no more empty vessels. I believe that the oil would have continued to flow if she had more empty vessels to pour into. This is a clear example of what will happen to anyone who thinks he or she is full of knowledge. Such a person will stop growing. Beloved, there is always something more to learn, no matter how knowledgeable you think you are in the things of God. There will always be more of him to unravel. 2 Peter chapter 3 verse 18 says, but grow in grace and in the knowledge of our Lord and Savior Jesus Christ. Don't allow what you know to stop you from learning what you need to know. I pray that the Lord will keep revealing more of himself to you, even as you keep seeking to know more and more of him. Reflection for today. Are you humble and teachable? Thank you for listening. See you again tomorrow at the same time. God bless you. Happy end of first half of the year 2026. And may the Almighty God see each and every one of you through to the end of the year 2026 in Jesus' name. God bless you. The Christian community in the Gambia invites the general public to the family festival of love, peace, healing, and miracles.

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5: Naki, I am really serious. Nothing much. Just the usual chores, day in, day out.
6: No. Adam, I know you must be kidding. Just tell me you are kidding. Do you want to tell me that you've not heard about all the business opportunities available in this country?
5: I have heard, but knowing about them and actually getting the chance are two very different things, my friend.
6: You are right. But
5: honestly, I have even been thinking of starting something small. Now to look at you, you depend on no one. That is one thing I like about you. Do you have any ideas?
6: Now, you listen to me. There is a project called The Gambia Rise. It is an initiative by the government of the Gambia, supported by the World Bank. This project helps women, young people, and persons with disabilities by training them on entrepreneurship and financial literacy.
5: That sounds promising.
6: The sweetest part of it is, to get started, you can visit any of the service providers offering these trainings, including DCB, SDF, NYSS, IOM, GAEPA. They are all part of it. I cannot list all, even the Ministry of Trade. Once you get there, they will guide.
5: Naku, this is really encouraging. This could finally be my chance to start something meaningful.
6: Exactly. And remember, this kind of information are shared all time on TV, radio, and even online. But you that I know, you are always scrolling on irrelevant stuff.
5: Point taken.
6: And do let me know once you get there. Let me
5: know.
6: I want to know how it goes.
5: I will. Wait, Nako, you know how is it now?
6: Please, just
5: get it. Yeah, that's all, Nako. Yeah, you know me very well.
6: I know you are not serious, but this time around, don't tell me.
5: I will tell you everything.
6: You.
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0: It's Tuesday, the 30th and last day of June 2026, 8 o'clock in the morning across the Gambia. I am Peter Gomez. 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

0: Welcome to the program. Over the next 3 hours, we bring you three voices, one from the diaspora, one from government, and one from the global political stage, all converging to discuss the issues that matter most to Gambians today. Joining us first will be Alhaji Nyabali, a Gambian resident in Gibraltar, who follows developments back home with keen interest and offers a diaspora perspective on national affairs. Then we hear from Dr. Ismail Asise, our weekly regular and Minister of Information, who will provide updates on government decisions and explain some of President Barrow's latest public utterances aimed at his political opponents. And rounding out the panel is Momodou Malcolm Diallo, Gambian-born and now a Swedish politician, bringing an international dimension to the conversation with insights on migration, integration, and the global fight for justice and equality. And alongside our guest interviews, we'll keep you updated with today's news and press review. Thanks for joining us.
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0: It's Tuesday, the 30th of June, 2026. It's the last day of the month, and you're watching, you're listening to Coffee Time with Peter Gomez. We're live on FM in the Gambia on 92.1 on the FM band. And globally, you'll find us at www.wcr.gm. It's 9 minutes past 8 o'clock in the morning. Our first guest today is Alhaji Nyabali, a Gambian resident in Gibraltar whose journey has been shaped by education, leadership, and international exposure. An alumnus of Nusrat High School, Alhaji holds double bachelor's degrees with honors in English language and world history from the University of the Gambia UTG and a master's degree in international migration and migration law from the University of Girona in Spain. A former president of the Gambia Students' Union, he has also won prestigious fellowships with the United Nations in Geneva and the AU in Tripoli. Today, Alhaji joins Coffee Time to share his insights on youth migration, Spain's new regularization of undocumented immigrants, the future of Gambia-Spain relations, and his broader vision for reforms in education, health, and national security. Alhaji, thanks for coming to Coffee Time with Peter Gomez.
3: Good morning, my humble brother. And I say thank you very much for having me here today on the 30th of June, 2026. A pleasure to be here with you after almost, I would say, 30-something years of absence in presential. Peter and your colleagues, thank you very much.
0: Right.
3: It's been a great job for the Gambians.
0: Thank you very much. You're very kind. Let's begin with youth migration. From your studies and experience, what drives so many young Gambians to seek opportunities abroad?
3: Yeah, I would first quote one of my professors who used to say, Europe is prisons, but sweet prison.
0: Oh.
3: Yes.
0: Europe is prisons, but
3: yes,
0: sweet prisons.
3: Sweet prisons, yeah. And this was said by one Indian refugee in the University of Madrid, some 203, year 2003, yeah. But then Peter, actually what, from my studies and my interaction with Gambian immigrants and many other immigrants part of the world, what actually preempted their movement from their home countries, because there is no place like home. But if you see youth are actually engaged in leaving their own countries, going to the greener pasture, looking for wealth or whatever, is there are many factors. You have political reasons, you have economic reasons, social reasons, and cultural reasons. But the basic factor is the economic reason. That's why most Gambians would leave their own country, a country so sweet, so dear to us, they have to migrate and go to Europe to look for greener pasture and support their families and support their relatives and friends. It's very sad, really. That's one of the main reasons. And you know, you have a lot of reasons, like cultural issues also, like involved in religious conflicts here and there, which is very rare in the Gambia, but then it's happening. We have seen various religious groups. Let me put it this way, Muslim communities at loggerhead, that has not been known within the framework of Christian community. But Muslim community, we call ourselves as Muslims, and but then it's unfortunate that we are engaged in verbal wars. We're taking the Quran, we're interpreting the Quran in a different way, as it suits us, which is very bad. Most people who left here apply for asylum, where I worked. They apply for asylum, and then they tell me their stories, which is so pathetic that you cannot just believe that Gambia is so intertwined, unique culture we have, Gambians would leave this country because of religious reasons. Mm. But economically, that is the main factor, the cardinal factor, that is the economic reason. Because, you know, I think the government should try very well, because the youth of the country are the vanguards, are the core, are the cream of the community. So if they should leave the country has no better future. We have seen the youth unemployment in this country. We have had series of politicians talking about employment is enough in the country, you don't want to work and here and there, which I think that is just rhetorics, you know, it's just mere words, but then it should not be like that. Mm. The government should try by all means and create employment, because employment is a key factor. Imagine you and I went to the same school, but you got the best grades than I did. But because I have connection with the government, in the government system, so I will be what you call connection. You bring your families and put them in.
0: Mm. Okay.
3: And that is bad.
0: All right. Recently, we were very excited here when we heard that Spain has passed laws to regularize undocumented immigrants in the country. This new regularization policy for undocumented immigrants, can you explain what it means in practice and how Gambians in Spain might benefit?
3: Yeah, thank you very much. That's one of the most important areas that I am here. Actually, the new law came into effect in 2026, this year. But then the team or the historical background behind the whole scene was, it's like symbiosis. That is to say, to copy from the others. That is, in the Spain government, on the leadership of socialist government, mostly headed by a coalition, most of the times when they would do these things. In 1986, it happened in Spain. 1996, it happened. 2001, it happened. 2000, it happened. 2005, also, it happened. This is the sixth one. Okay. 2026. What happened to all these things is because, you know, they have realized, and from the studies with the University of Girona, when we did 2023, you know, we were convinced that we have a lot of immigrants there, because I was the only black man in that class, the only black man. And I think we are two male in the class, but I was the only black man. You know, most of the times the professor would count on me because of, you know, the issue is on migration. So I would explain and give them reasons why this happened. So it became a center core. When after the university, we had a program at the parliament in Barcelona. We talked to some of the MPs, one of our mayors in our city, who is one of my personal friend. We talked to him. He's now a deputy member of, he's a member of parliament in Barcelona, the Catalonia parliament. He said to me, when we spoke to him, we organized ourselves as Gambian associations. You know, we call it Gambia Youth Association in Spain. You know, we came together, we discussed, and we went to the mayor in his office. I led them there, we discussed with him, and he's very much concerned about it. He said he would invite us to the parliament. We went to the parliament, we went to meet the president of Catalonia also. We discussed, they said we have to get signatures to so that actually we have this amount of immigrants in this country. We collected signatures, others were resistant, they said, look, this could be implicated. You giving your address and everything, you know, at the end, when there's expulsion to expel from this country, you'll be expelled. That's, you know, because that's naive thinking. People don't know like that. But then we had to cry to them. At the end, they said, we have to do it. We took signatures, over 600,000 signatures, including illegal immigrants, legal immigrants, black people, white people, all the other nationalities. It was for the parliament. It was on review, under, it was put under studies in 2024. That was, I think, on the 24, on the 9th of April, 2024. It was studied there. At the end, parliament said they will look into it. It had to go to the parliament, it had to go to the king of Spain, who also has to give his powers, so to speak, to approve it. And in 2025, it was argued at the parliament, national parliament in Madrid. They agreed. Then it filtered back to the Minister of Foreign Affairs. They all agreed that they would have to do something about it, because a lot of immigrants are there. They are working in campus, you know, what they call gardens and other places, you know, but they are not contributing. So they don't pay tax. And that's great loss of the country. So the country decided that they have to give documents to the immigrants. And I think that was on the 14th of April, 2026, it was approved. On the 16th of April, it was going to start. But unfortunately, because, you know, there are some loopholes here and there, you know, administrative blocks here and there. So they had to push it to 20th of April. It's happened. It started.
0: So it started.
3: Yeah, it started. Our office also, we help a lot of immigrants, especially Gambians. Okay. Before this, I spoke on the platform. When I went to Spain, I told, look, the thing is, this is very important, and it's the golden opportunity that we have to do. Let's capitalize on it. I spoke to the embassy in Madrid. Let me just make it this clear, very clear. Peter, honestly speaking, the Gambia has diplomats, whether political, whatever, but the ones we have in Spain, they are the most effective embassies in the world, Gambia has.
0: Really?
3: Yes. Ask any Gambian in Spain. Yes, they may have their shortcomings, but then globally, look at it generally, we have the most effective Gambian embassy.
0: That's nice to hear.
3: Under this guy, Nuha Ture, honestly, Saibo Drame. Saibo, even at night when I call him, he takes my call. Anytime I call him, he takes my call. Banky, the same thing. The ladies, I don't interact, because they are ladies, I don't interact with them, but then I talk to this.
0: You normally don't interact with ladies?
3: I do, but then it's like, you have followed the protocols of hierarchy. When it's difficult, I talk to the ambassador himself. But then Saibo Drame is the one, is the consul general, who takes care of all the government issues. Because I think they are overseeing Spain, Gibraltar, Malta, Italy, and I don't know, Greece also, I think something like four countries. Okay. But they are working tirelessly, day and night.
0: That's good to know.
3: So although in my DNA, I have UDP, and I am UDP. But the fact of the matter is,
0: that's good.
3: We must call the spade a spade.
0: They are there for everybody.
3: Everybody. And yeah. then for them.
0: They are there for UDP, they are there for MPP,
3: every
0: they are there for GRT, whatever.
3: They are for all Gambians. Yeah. And then definitely speaking, our interactions with them, they are doing perfect work.
0: Okay, that's good.
3: I am happy. So I spoke to them. They said they will contact the Gambian immigration here. And they did that.
0: Okay.
3: The immigration sent delegations to Spain to issue them passports. Until they came back, they had to go back again. We were there assisting Gambians. I used my own car from work. I take them to different places. You know, from there, I take them to our base, the Republican Guards, where they used to sleep. Some of those who came from far distance to look for passports, we took them there. They slept there, and then they came back the following day.
0: Okay.
3: That's one of the areas. I told Gambians, even if you, no, that's confidential anyway, but then I told, even if you're not here and you are registered here, come back, we will help you. And I personally, I will not charge you for that one. Consultation? No, I don't charge them because we are Gambians. I want you to get documents. If you get documents, I'm happy. And you are happy. Family but at home are happy. Why? Because you will work and then help Gambians. Perhaps one of my families will be involved in your assistance.
0: Absolutely. Let's look at the kind of relationship you envision between the Gambia and Spain, especially in terms of migration, trade, and cooperation.
3: That's one of the most important areas as well, especially education and health. I think Gambia government should try to at least put some things in place. Because when I graduated from the University of Gambia here, I went to Gibraltar. From Gibraltar, I started my first master's there. I went to Spain. I got my asylum there. You know, I had some difficulties to convide it, that is to say, to change my degrees to Spanish standard. Mm-hmm. They said, look, the criteria, I look at it, I had some stumbling blocks. So, but I had to force. People are telling me, no, you have family at home, go, don't read, don't study here, go and work. I said, I have a vision. It took me 4 good years to convalidate my university degrees. Gambia government should try to have a relationship with the Spanish government in terms of education and health. These are very important, but I think they lack in that. Morocco has it. Even the Gambians who don't have ID card, who don't have driving license, they can drive very well, but they don't have driving, they don't go to school. So if the Gambia government has that relationship with the Spanish government, it will be very good for the Gambia, for the Gambians in Spain. Because one, look at health to education. Let them try and have link with the Ministry of Education in Spain. Mm-hmm. You almost 90% of Gambians who travel to Europe, they all end up going to Spain. And they all come to Spain to look for documents there. So the best thing is Gambia government should try. Either they inculcate Spanish education in our educational curriculum. It is very good. Because most Gambians from here, they go to Spain. So if you go to Spain, you have no background education, Spanish language, it becomes a stumbling block for you. So I would advise the government to look into that. In terms of health as well, mm-hmm. when they are sending our doctors or whatever, medical practitioners to go to abroad or Spain or whatever, let them put strict measures. We have seen a lot of Gambians who would abscond at the end of the course, or even at the middle of the course, they would abscond. Taxpayers' money has been invested on these people to go and study. But the government, sometimes what people would say is that's rumor, that look, they will put their own girlfriends, their own friends there, then they go, they don't come back. That's what people would say. But then, that's rumor. I don't trust that one. What I trust is government is responsible. People out there, they are responsible. And they should be responsible to make sure they do the right thing.
0: So speaking of absconding, how did you feel when...
3: immigration.
0: Exactly. When we sent people to go and work in Spain and they disappeared the minute they landed.
3: Some Gambians are very wicked.
0: Oh, you call that wickedness?
3: Yes.
0: Why?
3: Absolute lack of nationalism in our blood. Because why? You see, first and foremost, before they go, they arrange their families here. Hey, so they may, you know, don't... But geography, this country is difficult. You and I know that the country is difficult. Example. They will go, 1, 2, 3 classes, pew, or work. They abscond. But already they have worked out 2 passports before they leave. Most of them, that's what they do. You take 2 passports from here. Immigration cannot control that one. Even if they can control it, the ones there who actually give approval to the passports, don't vet it in the system. Because one person cannot get 2 passports with fingerprints. It's not possible.
0: Oh, okay.
3: You must know.
0: So governments are turning up in Spain with 2 passports?
3: 2 passports, some 3 passports.
0: Oh, wow.
3: This is what we know. And we saw it. And we even have non-Gambians.
0: And the authorities don't know?
3: I want to believe they should know. Because this comes from the Gambia here. When they come from the Gambia here, they go to abroad. The passports are from the Gambia government. There was a time we had a conflict with the police regional commander. He said the Gambian passports are false. Our own council, who actually lives with us in our area, told the police, I have the letter with me. Layabo has a copy, who was the then ambassador.
0: He's now permanent secretary in the Ministry of Foreign Affairs.
3: They have a copy. So they wrote to the minister, the police, that most Gambians have two passports, three passports. That's, these are the words of our country.
0: So why do they need more than one passport? I've always had only one passport at a time. I mean, okay, I have a pile of passports, but yeah, only one is valid. The rest are all, you know,
3: not valid.
0: Invalid passports.
3: I think like they have their own reasons, you know, like you have biometric and you have the other one. The other one that is more advantageous to us in diaspora because the biometric is expired, you can't renew it anyway. You have to come back here and renew it.
0: Okay, that is the machine renewable one.
3: Yeah, exactly. But then the government has passed, I think, a regulation that, you know, they cannot renew the old passport anymore. They have to, everybody has to go in for the new one. That is the biometric machine readable passport. So. And that actually that's why most people say, look, let me go in for the ordinary passport because that one, if it's expired, I can easily renew it, you know, because my data is not, actually it's there, but then my fingerprint is not there. So people go in for two passports, but that's not good because it's spoiling the name of the country outside. And then when that happens, you and I become victims.
0: Okay, how does it spoil the name? How is it spoiling the name of the country?
3: All over the world, is the only Gambia that citizens can have two passports or three passports. Only the Gambia, all over the world. I worked in South Pretoria. I went to Tanzania. I went to Bamako. I went to Guinea-Bissau. And I last went to Pakistan. All these countries I visited. With my interaction with the universities, I realized that it is only Gambia that issue two or three passports to one, to the same person, the same identity. Sometimes you put different date of birth there, different place of birth.
0: Oh
3: but
0: goodness.
3: the same fingerprint if you take it. So this, I think Gambia government
0: should. They should embarrass the, you know, authorities in the immigration, and I hope they will start looking very carefully.
3: They should know in, because we told them
0: if it is absolutely correct.
3: This is exactly I can prove it. I don't want to go into that because, you know, it's like I don't want to give bad name to the government because they were saying, I'm not here as UDP, I'm here as a Gambian.
0: Okay.
3: Right? That's why I'm speaking like that. But honestly, Gambians, we need to change our attitudes. If you don't have a passport, go consult the embassy. Last time there was a fracas at the embassy. People were jumping, scaling the fence and, you know, trying to cause problems in the embassy, which was wrong. First come, first out, but you come now, you want to be access now. That's not possible.
0: Or that was when they were giving out
3: passports.
0: You know. Okay.
3: You know, people don't work out things except when it's at the last hour, we want to work out things. I think that's not correct.
0: Okay. Speaking of UDP, you wrote a long letter to the party leader. What motivated you to do that? And what key message did you want him, Lawyer Hussein Odabo, and Gambians to take away from that letter?
3: Thank you very much, Peter. That's the longest letter ever. It's a book. I call it a letter, a pistole. Why? I was motivated. I said, look, Gambia is sinking. And to redeem this country, it's Lawyer Dabo who can redeem this country. From his experience, his no technical know-how, and, you know, his interaction with people, the party line, people behind him. I said, look, this is the only man who can save this country. I wrote to him a long letter, 37 pages. It's a letter. Yes, I said,
0: that's more than a letter.
3: Yes, I said, this is the longest letter I ever wrote in my life. I said, I tried to advise him, security matters, economy, education, from my experience and the experience of the Gambians, because my house is like a Gambia, it's like Gambia, because every Friday, Saturday, Sunday, people come to my house, more than 10, 15 people, from Friday to Saturday. We chat, we talk about Gambian issues. So I become sometimes mad when I hear certain stories. I said, look, I must address this issue. So I'll talk up. And I talk on radios, you know. But then I think...
0: In Gibraltar?
3: In Spain.
0: Across,
3: but the radio covers everywhere.
0: Spain,
3: it goes everywhere. Okay. You know. So I think it's important that as Gambians...
0: And when you broadcast, in one of the local languages?
3: Yeah,
0: in Gambia, or do you speak?
3: No, I speak English, but then sometimes in Spanish and Catalan as well.
0: Spanish.
3: Then sometimes I translate part of it.
0: I thought you were broadcasting to fellow Gambians, in which case you could use the Mandinka language, the Wolof language, or whatever.
3: Yeah, what happened is like I speak English, Spanish, Catalan, and Mandinka. Sometimes I mix code with Fula and Wolof. Why? Because, you know, I realize that I'm trying to educate and sensitize Gambians.
0: Okay.
3: And to do that, Spanish also, who are there, because they are our surrogates, so they support us.
0: Okay.
3: So I speak the same thing, I translate into all these languages so that the Spanish would understand what I'm saying.
0: Okay.
3: The Gambian community would understand what I'm saying. So all hands would be on deck. Say, look,

0: I went to Geneva and Switzerland in 2003. The records are there at the University of Gambia. We were just 3 years old. My essay was the best essay all over the world. I went to Geneva and Switzerland and I took first there. They gave me 30 good computers. But that essay, I still see my writings in most of the internet, like this article, chat intelligence, something like that. I see them there. My own words.
1: Chat GPT.
0: GPT. I see my own words there. I said, yeah, these are my experience writings. So, but when I look at it, I say, ah, so I'm wasting my time here. I would revamp these things. The book is still with ICT, International Communication Telecommunications in Geneva, Switzerland. It's still there in the archives. I see a lot of things there. And I see most of the times, things I put in agriculture, education, I see Europeans are doing these things. I say, ah, but this one looks like my own words, huh?
1: Okay.
0: So all I say, right. People can have different, they say the same ideas.
1: Okay, let's go back to this letter, yes.
0: The letter I wrote is about to advise him, he will become the president of this country. That's my belief. And if he becomes the president of the country, these are the areas he should do.
1: But you were expecting him to become president in 2021?
0: Yes. But the book, I just wrote this letter, mm-hmm. completed, because the other one was 2021, that was just about security reforms.
1: Okay.
0: When he was in Barrow, and I said, okay. They should make sure.
1: So this letter was post-2021?
0: Yes. Okay. This one was just about 6 months ago, I started this letter, but the letter was written in about 3 or 4 days, I wrote it.
1: Okay.
0: So I didn't send to him. I sent to Dr. Mane. He said, okay, you look into it. But then I didn't send the full text. I don't want it to be published like that. I want to come and hand it over to Mr. Labo. Mr. Labo, this is a letter to you. And he will read. Or I'll send to him before I go and meet him. He would have read it. And then when I meet him, he may have questions to ask.
1: Have you handed the letter already?
0: Not yet.
1: Ah.
0: Not yet.
1: And you're making him find out only on radio.
0: Yes.
1: You know he's the biggest fan of this program.
0: He
1: is listening to you now as you say this. And he must be wondering, why has he decided to do this?
0: No, when I came, in fact, that's why I don't talk much about politics, because I didn't go to him, I didn't get him yet. We met in Bikama Box Bar. I get him. I want to go and seek his blessings before I come here to talk about politics, because why? And I don't want to say anything that will offend him. And secondly, he's a man of wisdom. I have never had him insulting. I've never had him saying bitter words, never in my life, for the past 30 years.
1: You've never heard him insult, but people have said that, all over his party, he has insulters.
0: Yes, every community you have what you call the black sheep sometimes. People are there who will come.
1: So you agree there are people who do insult?
0: Of course, I know, in fact, personally, I know some. But I know in all political parties, more especially the ruling government, there are people, diplomats, would insult.
1: Diplomats would insult?
0: Diplomats insult. I don't want to go into names, but then these records are there. They would insult Lawyer Dabo. And that is not good.
1: What a country.
0: The president should try to address those issues. Like, leadership is very important. Mm. Dabo can become president anytime. To the president who is there, don't incite your people to be violent against the others, because the cane can reverse. Tomorrow you are not the president.
1: Mm.
0: If you are not the president, they can turn against you or your party will die. And that's not good. Leadership should be, you should follow leadership with examples. So that's why I always say, Mr. Dambaro, We are a family, Mr. Adabaro. We are a strong family.
1: Well, he started in the UDP, didn't he?
0: No. I mean, blood wise, he is my brother. My sister was married to his own sister. Oh. And was married to the same husband with his own sister.
1: So Baro knows you. You know Baro.
0: I know him, but he doesn't know him much, because we quarrel.
1: Well, he's He's probably looking at you now.
0: Wow. So Baro's sister was married to the same husband with my elder sister. My elder sister had no child with the husband, but he brought up Njaga and Amadou. Amadou and Njaga were brought in my hands, but we never talked.
1: Mm.
0: Since childhood days, when I left here, we never talked. But they also married one of my brother's own daughter.
1: Okay.
0: So that was also the same thing. That was younger sister was married to my father's younger brother, the same father and mother. So I have them all, both sides. But then what I want is, I don't look at family, I look at the truth. And where I saw the truth is where UDP, Dabo is leading. Adamboro would have been a very good president. But Gambians are wicked. Gambians are bad. Most 90% of Gambians are wicked and bad. We have no religion. We talk about religion.
1: Ah,
0: we,
1: how can you say that?
0: Yes. Peter, religion talk about peace and harmony.
1: Yes.
0: If I would say Adamboro is a wicked president, I have to substantiate, I have to get facts. But my religion teaches me that don't insult leaders. And if you speak the truth. Don't look it through eyes. If Adambaro would say, all over the country, Badibu areas, no Maninga voted for me, that is, you are trying to incite tribalism.
1: Did he say that?
0: Honest to God, he said, I don't know with any of these Maninga police.

0: He said it on the media.
1: Well, he did not win. That is different.
0: He said they didn't vote for him.
1: That is different from No Mandinka voted for me.
0: No, he.
1: I did not win in these areas. It's very different from No Mandinka voted for me.
0: He said they didn't vote for me. This is deliberate. These are his own words.
1: No, I did not win in these areas. Mm-hmm. It's different from they did not vote for me.
0: No, but then if you categorize that you didn't win, that means they didn't vote for you.
1: No. 49% could have voted for him. 51 voted for Dabo. And so Dabo would win.
0: But then in this case, how he talks, I didn't like it. He would have said, well, you know, if you want people, talk to them with nice words. You convince them. But if you talk to them in the other way around, they will see themselves at the end. They will not vote for you. Even if it is 49%, they will say, look, this man thinks that we are fools. We voted for this man now. He's telling us that, you know, you are this and this. So they will not vote for him. If you want people's vote, like Dabo is doing, talk to people with maturity and respect, honor, and integrity. At the end, even if they don't like you, they would like you. But if you talk to them rough, that could have some political consequences in terms of elections.
1: So eventually, when you hand this letter over to Dabo, and I wish I know, so that we would send a reporter to cover it.
0: I will let you know,
1: what are some of the salient points discussed in this letter? This is a marathon letter.
0: It talks
1: how
0: about
1: many pages? You say 37?
0: 37 pages.
1: Wow.
0: I talked about more especially prisons. I told him, well, Mr. President, you were the Mr. In fact, I addressed him as Mr. President, Your Excellency.
1: Oh, you address him as Mr. President
0: in this letter. Yes, I say, Your Excellency, always. You know, I said to him, I reminded him, I said, look, it will cost me anything this letter could do, but then I will tell the truth, Your Excellency, sir. That is to say, when you are in prison, you meet people there. Some prisoners are in prisons today who have no correct records. They don't have correct records. You are with them. And then you told them, let's take it easy. Country will be solved. These problems will be overcome. And you are out. You should try and remember that you were with people there in the prisons who told you their problem because they counted on you. Now you are out, Mr. President. Let's change this mile two. From mile two central prisons, I call names there in the letter. So you can even call it rehabilitation center. You can pay any other names. I put about three or four suggested names there.
1: Okay.
0: You can do that one. Because the name prisons, Gallup Mile 2 prisons, it has eaten the fibers of people. Because Yajeme has turned the prisons to become like a hellfire for people, for Gambians.
1: He never called it prison. He called it his five-star hotel.
0: Five-star hotel. That's Mile 2. You have to change the name, I think. I address that. Education also, that they should try to improve on that. A lot of things are there, more especially security matters, because where my first master's, I studied on international security. So when I look into that, I said, look, in Gibraltar, I said, Gambia is sinking. The police are not doing their job. Honestly, Gambian police, they are trying, but they are not doing their job. Let's look at the police manual, police training manual.
1: What does it say?
0: Section 178, Article 1 and 2, the police are supposed to protect the citizens and prosecute the offenders of law. Now, we have seen how many Gambians would die each day in this country, or how many people die, let me put it this way, in this country. Many. We are hearing almost every day, they would kill somebody, they would rape somebody. Criminality is overshadowing all our good things in this country. Why? I blame the police. To some extent, they always depend on this article in section 9 of riot something, and then at section 890 of the police work and the like. But I say, look, I read police manual. I know security. I'm not an active security officer, but I know security. I read it deeply, and currently, I told them, in Spain, I'm not saying I can stop it, but 90% of the crimes, when I know before it happened, before they expel from the country, if I know it, by the grace of God, that Allah will put fire on, Allah will put water on it, they will not deport you.
1: Yeah, but
0: except in drug cases and fight.
1: But you'll agree that the police cannot be everywhere.
0: The problem is, Peter, police are doing their job, but they are less. Why? I blame them to some extent. Some extent, no. Why? Because they don't have the facilities. They don't have the gadgets to work.
1: They don't even have the requisite manpower.
0: They don't have the manpower is there. They are there. How many police we have? We have almost about, I think we have more than 10,000 police officers now in the country. More than that. The army, the same thing. Army would stay.
1: So that's enough to police everywhere in the country?
0: Before the president would give these pickups to the bureaus, we have the police. If I were ambassador, example of the Gambia outside, I would not tie my necks and sit under the air.
1: Before going to resources, I'm saying, do we have enough personnel. You're saying if the police is 10,000 strong, as you say, 10,000 is enough to police the country.
0: Gambia is about 2 million. Let's say
1: 2.4.
0: Okay, good. Less than 3 million, Peter. Catalonia, in Catalonia alone, we have over 25,000 police officers. 25,000 police officers. And this is only national police.
1: And what's the population of Catalonia?
0: We have almost about 40 million.
1: Come on.
0: No, why I'm saying this, this is only police national.
1: 25 to 40.
0: No, let's
1: and we have 10 to... Okay.
0: Now, let's look at this. This is only police national, like our police.
1: Yeah.
0: We have the police intervention. We have the guard civil. That is to say, those who control the borders and other criminals. All these police officers will not leave their office without being in their gears. They put on bulletproofs, they have their pistols, they have their handcuffs, they have their patents, okay. Everything. Now, as I said, government, instead of giving these pickups to other political groups, look, let's equip our men, our officers. Army, yes, but in police, I was in Busumbala, I saw about six or seven, almost 10 officers in the same pickup. They said they are coming from patrol. That is one of the most serious things that can. This is very dangerous. You cannot be in the same pickup. Normally, you have two people in a pickup. That's sufficient. One rifleman, one driving.
1: They should be more than
0: if, two. If they attack, they cannot be killed. You can never tell because they are scouting for criminals. Criminals are also scouting for them, and that's not good.
1: Okay.
0: The government should try and support them. And to support them, the police. I saw police officers in the traffic. They will be standing there. Like this,
1: okay.
0: Because they don't care much.
1: Education is another sector you have a keen interest in.
0: But because Gambia police,
1: yeah.
0: I think most of them don't study law. 90% don't study law. Police, you cannot be a police without studying law. This is only Gambia. Only Gambia.
1: Oh.
0: Only Gambia.
1: So our policemen are policemen and women.
0: They don't study. 90% don't study law.
1: Oh.
0: 90%.
1: How do you know that?
0: I interacted with them. I was with them. And I work with them, and I know who they are. When I travel, for the past 15 years, I realized that Gambia police, we are behind time. I started my work, I wanted to invite the IGP, but then Hussein Baye Sankara is my friend. We spoke, I said, I just don't want to do it anymore, because I heard they were killing people every now and then. Baye tried to talk to IGP. IG has no powers, because the government should, the minister should make sure they equip the police through the president. The president may not know most of these things happening, but they know it because they were on the ground before. They started as maybe KEDEX or whatever, and then they are up there. They know what's happening on the ground. So they should inform the president. Mr. President, we need this and this and this. Tell the president, he will not kill you. You will not lose your job. Tell the president, he put you there because you are a technocrat. Puts you there so that you can do the right thing for him. If you are not doing that, we say, Mr. President, this president is sleeping, he doesn't know anything. We blame him because he put somebody there who is not helping him.
1: And that's why we blame
0: the president.
1: Barrow. Okay.
0: I always blame him for that.
1: Okay.
0: And then that's not good. Every police officer should read the basic tenets of law. Or else you are like people like me, when you stop me, I stop. Yes, I respect. Documents I give you. If you ask me questions, I will not answer some of those questions because you don't even know what you're asking. So she take me as a rude person. No, because you don't know what you're asking.
1: Oh, okay. So when the police ask certain questions, you decide not to answer.
0: No, because I want to go to court with them. If you want to be too much with me, say, take me to court. You just go to station, file it. I will write my own statement. Short statement, two or three lines. I don't know what happened.
1: Have you run into trouble with any police?
0: I have never, because most of them, they recognize me.
1: They recognize you?
0: Yeah, most of them.
1: Okay.
0: So. But right. Government should try. Any police officer should know the basic tenets of law.
1: Let's look at education. We've just dealt with security there. What changes do you believe are most urgent to strengthen our schools and universities?
0: The Minister of Education was my student, one of my best students, Ayibadu Drame.
1: Okay, that's Mopsi.
0: Very, very good.
1: Yeah, that's.
0: And then generally, Peter, you see, education is the key that kills the disease of the community. If you don't have education, it's dangerous. In my later university, before university, we have to start the primary schools. Let's make so standards are not compromised with. Today, I would see and listen to university graduates when some of them, when they speak English language, you think they are from grade 9. Some of them.
1: University graduates?
0: The Gambia here.
1: Oh.
0: The Gambia here. So it's like standards are falling because we don't have the standardized system.
1: Yeah, well.
0: And the teachers who are teaching, most of them also, they are good, but then, if, like, I don't care. I just go and teach, I just go to class and give them assignment. Read this page, from this page to this page. When they read, at the end you go. We saw this thing, I was teaching here. I saw how it happens in our classrooms. Some teachers will go and say, read this chapter, read this place, I will come. They go and chat in the staff room. So standards must not be compromised. That's why today, I always say, Nusrat High School is one of the best high schools in this country. One of the best. Why? Standards are never compromised with. The teachers who were there, from Mr. Pahak, Mr. Iqbal, Mr. Bojan, Mamadi Sise, currently one of my government teachers, and I think he's the acting principal. Standards are never compromised with, except if it happens this year, but then it was never. So they should make sure standards are not compromised with. And to say that, look, people who write these books, they say, I write a book called maybe ACS or government or whatever, economics or commerce. You have to vet these books. But people have connections in the schools. Ghanaian will write this, Ghanaian teachers will tell the administration, let's buy this book, it's good. They go and buy the books. They don't look at the standards in the book. I read one commerce book, an English textbook that Gambia government is using in the schools.
1: Mm.
0: The language is horrible, some of the areas. Not all areas, but in the past I visited, horrible. And then we should not compare standard. If that happens, then the education system is sinking.
1: Okay. Education, okay, so much for that. Let's look at health. President Barrow just launched a national emergency treatment center in Farato. I'm sure you watched the ceremony.
0: Even yesterday, huh? I was watching it.
1: It looks a good project, isn't it?
0: Honestly.
1: So what reforms do you think could make the biggest difference for us ordinary Gambians when it comes to health?
0: Uncle Peter, it's health is the most important thing in the country apart from education. Is it
1: okay?
0: The
1: president launched first education, second health.
0: Yes.
1: Okay.
0: Is it health? When you talk about it, they said at the boy said, "Men sano in corpore sano." Healthy minds are found healthy bodies. If you don't have the healthy mind to think and recognize things, it becomes difficult for the community to develop and advance. Here I'm talking about health because when you look at the European standards, especially Spain and Gibraltar, I always tell my friends, I would wish I am working in Barrow if you would listen to me. Why? I'm UDP, yes. But then working with the government doesn't mean I will stop my politics. I'm UDP 100%, it's in my DNA. But then if the matter is, the government should try to copy. You send people to go and study outside. When they come, some of them, they will scum. They will not come back again. Some of those who come back, what they have learned is very good, but they cannot implement it. Why? The government is not giving them support. If you want to implement it, the hierarchy there, they'll say, yeah, kid, they have a book just my palace. They press you down. At the end, you are frustrated. You leave the job. So the government, the ambulance, the drugs, the medical health, these issues are very important. You buy chemicals to clean the hospital. The chemicals they use to clean the hospitals, that chemical will be stolen by the cleaners. So there is no law. Because if you are caught stealing, that's what I told you, China was developed in this way. They kill and kill and kill. Today we go to China, Dubai, Hong Kong.
1: So you'd like to see the death penalty reactivated in this country?
0: No, I don't want that. What I want
1: is... Yeah, but you just said
0: no,
1: that...
0: No, no, no, no. China, that's, I say, China, China, China,

0: And you walk or go and walk in the rice fields.
1: Oh, is Makati tougher than mile two?
0: Of course, 100%. Oh, okay. I was in mile two, I was in Makati.
1: I thought you pitied people in mile two. Now you want them to be sent to Makati.
0: No, no, why? If you are, if they are taken there, for, when they are sentenced, they go and walk in the fields. Instead of feeding the prisoners, prisoners will feed the community.
1: Oh.
0: What happened? This, okay. Look at Jahar Pachari, this rice fields.
1: Okay.
0: Government, the IGMS tractors, give them the give it to prisoners. They walk. At the end, each prisoner should have an account. When they work, every month, you pay them something, put in the accounts. When they come from prisons, what happens is they have healthy accounts, go and invest. If you come back here again, you don't have any. You work and work and work, hard labor. You work and feed the community, you feed yourself also. Instead of government spending a lot of money on prisons, paying them and all sort of things, you know, that should not be.
1: Okay.
0: So the health-wise, the government should try by all means. Somebody started very well. He's now a very, very, I would say he's not doing well now. He studied very well against his own doctors. But then now the health sector is dilapidating and is archaic and redundant. Why? Because the doctors who are there now, I saw people who take drugs from hospital and give it their own families without prescriptions. Paracetamol, ibuprofen, and other. Even injections.
1: You saw that where, in the hospital?
0: Yes. I saw myself that a patient came and asked, doctor, dimbalama paracetamol, mangi fever, I have headache. Took some paracetamol, gave it to the...
1: Yeah, but paracetamol is a non-prescription drug.
0: It is indeed. Here, is perhaps people said no, but then it is indeed. You don't have to take ibuprofen, you don't have to take it like that. Every medication has a prescription. You cannot take...
1: No, but I'm saying you can buy paracetamol over the counter, even in Europe.
0: No, when the doctor prescribes for you, you buy it. There are specific paracetamol. You know, you have one milligram and you have 500 milligrams.
1: Well, walk into any supermarket in the UK and you can buy paracetamol.
0: But... I'm saying that you have the quality ones and the ones sub-quality standard ones. The ones you can buy, like even Spain, when I was coming, I bought some. But when I came, before I gave them for my family, said, for a child, cut it, because that's why I asked the doctor.
1: Okay.
0: You take it, because you have 1 milligrams and other 500.
1: I'm just looking at the clock.
0: Okay, we are running out of time.
1: We have 3 minutes left. I don't know how you know, you want to use up that 3 minutes, Alaji.
0: Yeah,
1: I know, for instance, you know, you're a very active member of the UDP.
0: Mm-hmm.
1: How do you feel about, you know, you Gambians abroad not being able to vote from abroad?
0: That is very bad. The government has just done unjust to us, you know, definitely as Gambians. But I think the government knows that they don't have support in the diaspora. We are suffering there. We support the Gambia. We are the vanguard of this country because our remittances come to this country and then we help this country. If you all hold our hands, the country will not develop. There's no way. But then, you know, they should give us a chance to vote. All over the world, people are voting in their national elections. Only Gambia. Why? Because the presidency sees diaspora as anti. And that should not be. These are Gambians like you are. Give them the right to vote. Perhaps the people you think they want to vote for may vote for you. But they don't toss that one. They don't give us a chance to vote. And I would advise the president. What national cake is national cake. Try and consider every sector of the community. Tribalism should be out. When it comes to...
1: Do you think he's tribalist?
0: I see the president as a tribalist. I see that in him. When the moment I saw that in him was when Dr. Sabali stood and said, and I and Sidinja also, they said, you see, we have fruitfulest ministers, this and this and this. Come and support the president. That is a tribal remark. Sirinja also came out and said the same thing almost. I because of me, I sacked this and this and this and this. So you people should support us, the fools. And that's not good. The president said, Maninga areas, I didn't win. Deliberate, they didn't vote for me. No.
1: Yeah, but he's still developing Kiang.
0: No.
1: He's still building roads in Kiang.
0: But what he is,
1: you know,
0: the money is from Kiang.
1: The what is?
0: The money is from Kiang.
1: Oh, the money is from Kiang?
0: Yeah, yeah.
1: Oh, Kiang generated the money.
0: They are paying their tax. The tax being paid by the citizens is the same thing that's supposed to plow back. Look at Yangu Badabo. One of the best leaders we have in this country.
1: The Brikama Area Council.
0: Yes. Chair. Imagine who was there before and now he's there giving $1 million to each of these councillors to develop the areas. He would have said, no, I have to go myself and do it so that the people like me. But he said, let me decentralize so that you can also become something. Whether NPP, UDP, whatever. They are doing that. And then I think the government should try by all means. Secretary reforms. Peter Wallahi Billahi Tallah, I swear to God as a Muslim. I can offer service to the Gambia Police Force without a single penny. Even my friend, I don't want to
1: pay. Yeah, just ask for a meeting with the IGP and I'm sure
0: these criminals in the street, within 1 month we can stop. We can

0: out of every 100, we can say up to 70%.
1: We would welcome that. We would welcome that.
0: There are plans. There are gadgets that you can use. Wallahi, you can track these criminals and you hold them easily.
1: But just, the police, just seek an audience with the IGP.
0: They said, man's salary is not much, so I will not kill myself. I can see. I saw a policeman being dragged by a taxi, a private driver from Banjula thing up to Kombo Kicks. You know, that's dangerous.
1: That video, social media is allergy.
0: But that's bad. People should respect
1: the police. Thank you so very much for coming. How many more days do you have in the Gambia before you head back to Gibraltar? How is life in Gibraltar? I mean, Gibraltar is nothing but a rock, isn't it?
0: Well, call it rock of Gibraltar. Yeah. It's a nice country. I love the country.
1: Yeah. Why did you choose to live in Gibraltar?
0: I have moved to Spain.
1: Oh, you've moved to mainland Spain.
0: Yes,
1: yeah?
0: exactly. But when I was there, I loved the country, you know, because it's a bit stressful, you know. So I like the people of Gibraltar, and I like the area, and most with education.
1: But you like the Gambia more.
0: Oh!
1: Absolutely.
0: This country, I wish, Peter, today the Spanish government can say, all foreigners go home. Mm. I'd be happy to go home. Develop, provide that.
1: Alhaji, we must go now. We must go now. Thank you so very much.
0: Okay.
1: That was Alhaji Nyabali sharing his insights with us this morning. When we return after this short commercial break, Haji Jacob Khan will be on set with today's look at the newspaper front pages.
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5: Introduction of an electronic invoicing system for VAT and other taxes. Gambia Revenue Authority wishes to inform taxpayers, businesses, providers of invoicing and payment systems, and the general public that the government of the Gambia has approved the implementation of an electronic invoicing system for value-added tax and other applicable taxes. The e-invoicing project was launched by the Honorable Minister of Finance and Economic Affairs in July 2025 as part of the government and GRA's broader digitalization agenda aimed at modernizing tax administration and enhancing revenue mobilization. The implementation of the e-invoicing system is expected to improve compliance in VAT and tax obligations, enhance transparency and accountability in business transactions, strengthen tax administration by improving accuracy of tax reporting and increase domestic revenue collection for national development. An electronic invoicing system regulation for governing the implementation of the e-invoicing has been approved by Cabinet. The GRA will commence a pilot phase involving a select number of taxpayers provided with lands and a test them before authority therefore all state. As it undertakes this important reform, GRA remains committed to deliver efficient and transparent tax administration system that promotes voluntary compliance and contributes to national development. GRA, collecting revenue for national development.
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1: It's Tuesday the 30th. It's the final day of June 2026, and you're with Coffee Time with Peter Gomez. It's almost a quarter past 9 o'clock, and joining me is Dr. Ismaila Cisse, our Minister of Information, Media and Broadcasting Services. He's a regular here. He's here at least once every week, unless he travels, of course, outside the country. He helps us understand policy and also explain some of the actions of government. He's back, and he always starts with updates. What's new, Doc?
2: Well, before I go to updates, and good morning,
1: before
2: Peter,
1: you go to updates, I thought
2: I was
1: were
2: listening to your program this morning with a certain Nyabali, and I'd like to clarify a few things which I think are misinformation. You know, we live in a world where now we don't leave a vacuum when it comes to information, particularly those whose agenda is to cause misinformation among the public. He made a few remarks which caught my attention, and I'd like to rectify those ones. When he said the president is a tribalist, even though he has no evidence to back that claim, and I think you let him pass that one because he didn't press him to give that evidence why he said that. He quoted Sidi Njai and Demba Sabali. But for me, I think it's important as a nation we have debates around these issues. Who is a tribalist? It's very important for us to understand that. Who is a tribalist?
1: The government can organize this debate.
2: We've not had that debate because a tribalist is someone who believes that his tribe is better than every other tribe and does everything to promote his, but also suppress other tribes. We don't have tribalists in Gambia. I haven't seen anybody in this country who believes that my tribe is better than everybody else's tribe, and therefore we suppress. It's like racists. A racist believes that his race is better than every other race. Therefore, he must suppress and manipulate all other races. We don't have tribalists in Gambia.
1: We don't?
2: No. I've not seen anybody, any public person, any politician in this country who comes out speaking like that, promoting that my tribe should lead and my tribe is the best tribe and all other tribes are below me. I've not seen that. Now, people can be proud of where they belong to. It could be religion. It could be ethnicity. It could be the region you are from. You can be proud to say, hey, I'm a proud Mandinka. Hey, I'm a proud...
1: Yeah, but nobody would call you a tribalist by simply saying I'm a proud Mandinka.
2: That's what I'm saying. That is what we have in Gambia, where people... But we don't have tribalists in Gambia.
1: And yeah, but when people start saying, hey, look at what is happening. I will make sure that fullers, you know, I mean, more fullers get into government.
2: Those things, where they happen are nepotism and not tribalism.
1: Oh, that's nepotism.
2: That's nepotism.
1: That's not tribalism.
2: No, that's not tribalism.
1: Okay.
2: That's not tribalism.
1: So using tribalism for that would be a misnomer.
2: It's a misnomer. It's nepotism, which is wrong, which we condemn. Unequivocally, we condemn all forms of nepotism. We think that public office services should be open to every Gambian, regardless of tribe, regardless of religion, regardless of the region you come from, or regardless of your ability or disability. That is a given that is guaranteed by the constitution, and that is the policy of this government.
1: So Gambia's problem is not tribalism but nepotism,
2: it's
1: according
2: nepotism,
1: to Dr. Cisse.
2: Yeah. What we are seeing, that is when people think that, okay, I should give jobs to my tribesmen. Those are nepotism. It's not tribalism. Because when you say tribalism is my tribe should survive, all other tribes must die because my tribe is better. My tribe is more it's a very dangerous form of promoting group identity. It's very dangerous, tribalism. And we don't have it in Gambia, and we cannot promote it in Gambia. So sitting here calling the president a tribalist really is unacceptable, and I think every Gambian must condemn it because we never call the UDP leader a tribalist. So I think we need to respect our leader. We can debate on issues. Let's talk about the problems we have in this country. Let's talk about...
1: Are you using the UDP because he happens to be
2: UDP? Exactly, let me give an example. So let's focus on issues

0: I can tell you is that the President, His Excellency, made a commitment to farmers and is delivering on that promise.
1: Yeah, you wouldn't want to comment directly on what Demba Sabali says,
0: Now,
1: right?
0: we go to Pura. Pura have signed a landmark memorandum of understanding with ARTP. This is the Senegalese equivalent of Pura, the regulator in Senegal, the regulates telecoms, to strengthen regulatory cooperation in communications and postal services. This was done over the weekend. The MOU sets out a framework for
1: Does Pura
0: collaboration.
1: see a need for that because of the influx of Senegalese media into the Gambia as well?
0: So this is mostly on telecoms. Media is not part of telecoms. Pura is a multi-regulatory authority that regulates media, but also telecoms. In this part, ARTP.
1: I was waiting for that. How can Pura not be, you know, can how can
0: But
1: Pura be divorced from the media?
0: ARTP doesn't regulate
1: We have a
0: media in
1: TV
0: Senegal.
1: here that is Senegalese owned. We have a newspaper here that is Senegalese owned. And, you know,
0: And what?
1: at some point, Orange was supposed to be owning
0: But
1: a GSM company
0: so
1: here.
0: they didn't own it, so we don't discuss that. What I can tell, ARTP is not a media regulator. So therefore, any MOU here has nothing to do with the media. Because ARTP is not the media regulator,
1: Okay,
0: doesn't regulate the
1: I
0: media in
1: take that.
0: Senegal.
1: Because my question is, because Pura is a media regulator,
0: That's what
1: that's
0: I'm
1: why I
0: saying.
1: asked whether this Pura sees a need for this because of the influx of Senegalese media into
0: There's
1: our
0: no
1: country.
0: influx. One TV, one newspaper, it's not an
1: That's
0: influx.
1: how it starts.
0: No, it's
1: It's
0: not an influx.
1: everything
0: Influx
1: starts
0: means
1: with
0: if it
1: one.
0: comes in droves, it's not an influx.
1: Everything starts with
0: If you say
1: one.
0: the introduction, yes, not an influx.
1: Okay.
0: However, what I can tell you is that ARTB is not a media regulator. So therefore, this MOU has nothing to do with media. It has to do with mostly with telecoms, particularly roaming. What is roaming? They are trying to make sure that they create a roaming system between Senegal and Gambia. So when you travel to Senegal, you have to change SIM card. Your Africa SIM card will work in Senegal. A Senegalese coming to Gambia with their Orange can work here like in Europe. You move from Spain
1: What
0: to
1: people want to know is the cost element.
0: No, that's why roaming, no cost at no extra
1: No,
0: cost.
1: zero
0: Now
1: cost.
0: that now the roaming has charges, so we want to remove those taxes so there
1: Okay.
0: are no
1: Yeah,
0: charges. That is the roaming one.
1: that's what people want to know.
0: Exactly. So the roaming still roaming exists now,
1: Yes.
0: but it comes at a huge cost because of the
1: Absolutely.
0: taxes that are attached to it. Now we want to
1: Exorbitant.
0: remove those taxes and align and configure it in a manner in which now when you travel to Senegal, you can use your SIM card just like you are using in Gambia, but likewise the Senegalese. So to ease it to ease so deep and also with Spectrum. Also internet services, postal and courier operations, these cybersecurity, consumer protection, and also how to work to make sure that they both synergize and use emerging technologies in a manner that benefits. So this mostly focuses on the telecoms and tech sector
1: Okay.
0: and not media because
1: When I hear.
0: ARTP doesn't regulate the media in Senegal.
1: Okay, well, let's go back to roaming. When I hear roaming, right now, with all those exorbitant costs, you can still do everything. You can go to Senegal, as long as you are able to, you know, pay the bill, you can use your My7711599, which roams, by the way, and call a Senegalese number. But it is
0: But
1: what it costs you.
0: that is the cost we are removing now.
1: Exactly. That's why I said when you talk about roaming, it's
0: Yeah.
1: the cost element that you should emphasize
0: That's
1: on.
0: what I'm emphasizing now, and thank you for reminding me that is the purpose of this MOU is
1: Yeah.
0: to ensure that within the West African region, we've already signed with Ivory Coast, with Liberia, I think we are signing with Sierra
1: Ah,
0: Leone,
1: okay.
0: so that when you go to these countries, you don't pay extra charges for using your SIM card there. This MOU speaks to that to ensure that also between Senegal and Gambia, we remove all roaming charges so that when you use your
1: That has my
0: Africell in
1: support.
0: Senegal,
1: That has my 100%.
0: everything we do has your support,
1: Come
0: fortunately.
1: on. You haven't talked about the National Emergency Treatment Center in Farato, have you?
0: Oh, did I skip it?
1: You skipped it, and you know
0: It should
1: that's
0: be.
1: where most of today's questions come from.
0: Oh, you see, on Saturday, the 27th of
1: Yeah,
0: June,
1: well, you didn't say
0: no, I skipped it.
1: it.
0: Commissioned the National Emergency Treatment Center
1: Yeah.
0: and the Biological Engineering Hospital in Farato. The modern facility, the largest ever built in Gambian history, introduces advanced emergency care, a national diagnostic and imaging center, a national reference lab, and a biomedical engineering unit to service medical equipment locally and regionally. It also houses the Ministry of Health Training and Conference Center to build a new generation of Gambian health professionals. The commissioning marks the first phase of the government's Transformative Health City project, which will expand to include a kidney transplant center. So we'll do the kidney transplants here instead of going abroad.
1: Oh.
0: Open heart surgery center for the first time in our history. A cancer treatment center for the first time in our history. and a 1,500-bed expansion in Farad.

0: this is going to be one of the biggest healthcare infrastructure developments, not only in the Gambia, but also in the sub-region. This is massive. This is huge. I think we should commend the government of His Excellency, President Adama Barrow, and also the Minister of Health, Samate, for this transformative healthcare project.
1: And of course, once the president had the floor, he didn't limit himself only to the health aspect of the day and the occasion. He spoke about electricity and he proudly announced that the electricity supply had now been stabilized after a turbulent month.
0: Yes.
1: Which is okay. What he went further to call on his critics, those who were criticizing during that month-long period that, you know, it was a challenge for everybody, to now acknowledge that, you know, things have changed. And a lot of people thought, well, he was, you know, aiming another jibe at Hussein Odabo. Because you yourself sat here and pilloried, you know, that the video that Hussein Odabo...
0: I think Mr. My uncle, Excellency Dabo, should do another video where he puts the lights now on to tell Gambians that light not a sign.
1: Yeah, but why does the president have to respond, you know, directly to his political opponents, rather than just letting the results speak for themselves?
0: No, I'm just saying that, by the way, bringing some humor into our discussion. However, the president's speech in Farato made no reference and wasn't responding to Hussein Odabo's video. He wasn't. What the president was doing is that, as Gambians, let us be honest and have honest discussions. If things go wrong and you come hard on the government to criticize, if things go right, let us also give commendations where they are due. That is honest discussion. We cannot only... See, let me tell you something, Peter. And I've been thinking about this for the past couple of days. The president, by all indications, and for all intents and purposes, has over-delivered his mandate. When a government comes in power after either or through a transition from either autocratic rule to democratic rule or from war to peace, your main preoccupation should be to maintain stability. Particularly when, during that war or during that dictatorship, social institutions were disrupted, political institutions were destroyed, and economic institutions were destroyed. Now, we had all these things happening. Our society was divided in the past 22 years. We had a very divided society.
1: We are more united.
0: Politics, political institutions, democracy was non-existent. And our economy was in tatters. You'd expect a president that takes over from that to only focus on uniting a divided society, on strengthening and building and modernizing our institutions, both political and economic institutions. That should be the prerogative of the president, and that we should have expected from him. He has gone beyond that. He united a divided society by being someone who's not vindictive. He built our economic institutions and the foundations of our economy. Today, we are one of the leading economies growing in the continent. And also, he built and stabilized our democracy. Today, Gambia is a thriving, secure, stable democracy. That's where he should have stopped. If he had done only that, he had delivered. But he went beyond that. He built infrastructure, health infrastructure, modern health infrastructure. He built education infrastructure, modern education across the country. He built road infrastructure across the country. He built institutions.
1: Nobody
0: denies that. He's modernized institutions. So the dishonesty there is,
1: dishonesty.
0: We have some opposition elements who don't see the bigger picture and are so myopic that they only focus on the trivialities. Gambia is bigger and the things happening in this country are bigger than one street flooding after the rains. And they'll go and take, we've built over 100 roads in this country, across the country. Hakalang is not flooding. Kiang West is not flooding. Bufu roads are not flooding. The roads in Bas are not flooding. you go to a road that is not ready yet. It's not even ready yet.
1: Is that what the opposition did?
0: That's what they did. They went down because...
1: Which of the opposition parties?
0: No, I don't have to... No, I mean, you go online, you have some activists aligned with opposition, activists, so-called activists that are opposition, and they go to one road, only one road. And it's flooding because the road is not ready yet. It is still under construction. It's like if you are building a house, you've not fixed the roofs yet, and it rains, and inside the house has water, and people will take it and say, how can you build a house without a roof? But the house is not ready yet. And they are saying, how can you build roads without a drain? In fact, they need to separate what a gutter is and what a drainage is. These roads, the side holes are gutters. A combination of gutters and culverts is what leads to a main drainage that washes into a river or the sea. If you are building a road, the gutter is not ready yet. It drains, obviously. It will flood. You'll see some flooding there. But imagine what was there before. There was no road before. Did they talk about that?
1: Yeah, but there was no flooding perhaps.
0: No, but what I'm saying is that...
1: If there was no road before... And then a road comes and there's flooding.
0: You know why there was why there was no flooding? Because when there were big holes in that road, so the water settles in those holes. No, let's be honest to each other. We were here. If you take the road from Brufut Gamtel to inside Brufut before, these big holes like holes, the water settles in those holes, so it doesn't flood, it stays there. But now because it's smooth, the water has no place to go. The road is not finished yet. The side holes that we should fix, the gutters, that should transport the water into a drainage system, into the sea, it's not ready yet. It's still under construction.
1: You've been working on that road for how many years now?
0: Which one?
1: This particular Brufut road.
0: Let me. No, Brufut is ready.
1: Yeah.
0: That's what I'm telling you. It's an example. I'm giving Bruce as an example. Okay. Brufut is not flooding. Did you see them show pictures of Brufut flooding? No.
1: Dubai. No,
0: They went to roads that are not ready yet. They're not ready yet. They're still under construction. Okay. And I think that is what is the dishonesty.
1: Okay.
0: And I think the opposition has one strategy, Peter. They have one strategy. I could even expand that strategy to three. One is to misinform and manipulate the public.
1: No, that's what they say you do every Tuesday on this program.
0: No, listen. Everything I say here, I back it with evidence. With evidence. Now, what they do is that we've seen it happen in African countries recently in the past 10 years, where the opposition uses social media propaganda to try to misinform and mislead the public that the government is doing nothing. And those opposition have been voted in. And they could not deliver. We've seen it. I can name you 10 countries in the past 10 years.
1: Give me two.
0: Diplomacy-wise, I cannot name names.
1: Then don't say you can't.
0: What I can tell you is that today their populations have regretted because the expectations are not met by reality. In somewhere in Utopia, a particular opposition leader told Utopians.
1: Okay, this fictitious.
0: One particular opposition leader told Utopians, if you vote me on the 10th, on the 11th, I'll bring down the price of basic commodities. It's been over 4 years since Utopians voted that leader in. Today, the prices have gone up and they could not bring prices down. Look, Peter, I said it here before. The business of government is a serious business. Promises alone don't change things. You need to deliver. The people who are going around telling the public that vote me and I'm going to do X, Y, Z, they cannot do it. It's not, see, government is complex. So I think Gambians should not be, they should be very wary of what they do.
1: Okay.
0: The biggest regret we'll do as a country is to vote this government out, to bring in an opposition that is inexperienced, that is divided, and that has no clue.
1: I keep reminding you that when Barrow was coming in, you know, nobody was as inexperienced or more inexperienced than he was.
0: Yes,
1: yet
0: the context is different. At that time, every Gambian was united that we are being subdued. We are being
1: okay. You're saying abused. The circumstances are different.
0: Very different.
1: The circumstances
0: very
1: are different.
0: Now there is stability.
1: You insist. We are a unified country. But
0: yes.
1: The president, wherever he goes, he calls for unity. He calls for unity.
0: We're united.
1: And in so doing, in Farato, he said, and I quote, again, this is based on reports. I wasn't there. You should accept that I am the president of this country. When you are sick, you go to my hospital. When you have problems, you go to my police station. The roads you criticize are the same roads you drive on. Why did the president feel that it was necessary to make those remarks in that way?
0: What are wrong with those remarks? The president was right in saying that.
1: Because my hospital, when the hospital, my police.
0: When things don't work in the hospital, who do they blame? They say the president is not fixing it. You see, don't take his words literally. Sometimes we don't take these words literally. My hospital, my school, my this, my
1: Should
0: that.
1: He be talking
0: now,
1: like
0: if
1: that?
0: Now, if you tell that
1: Should
0: my...
1: Should he be talking
0: well,
1: like
0: no,
1: that?
0: No, what I'm saying is that nothing is wrong with that statement. Because he is the president of the Republic of the Gambia.
1: So he owns everything in government?
0: Not in the literal sense as you are saying. What I'm mumbling ko dinka. Dinka anela, mumbling ko dinka. He is the custodian of all the... No, but now he's the...
1: Say to Katamgerek?
0: No, but he's the custodian of all the institutions in this country today. When they work, it is him. When they fail, it is him. If the roads are not working...
1: But what does he stand to gain by, you know, speaking in this manner?
0: No, what I'm saying is that what do people stand to gain by misinterpreting and misrepresenting his words? He didn't mean it in that way that it is his personal property. He didn't say that. He said this, I'm out this. And he's right in saying that he's the president of the republic. It is, he's the custodian of all the institutions of this country. If they go wrong, it is him. Why? Okay, then let's stop blaming him if things go wrong, if he's not the custodian. If the hospitals don't work, let's stop blaming him then. But what he is saying is that people misrepresent his words, try to say things that he doesn't even mean, and it wouldn't work. What he is saying is that he is the custodian, Momlenko Dinka, it is his. Nothing is wrong with that.
1: The way, you know, sounding like that is at variance with this humble, this most humble president, not only in Africa, but in the world that you once said here.
0: That's but
1: not,
0: he is still the humble.
1: There's no humility in that.
0: There is humility in that. Look, like I said, you are representing, misrepresenting what he really said. What he is saying is that he is the custodian of these institutions. And therefore, these institutions are under him because they are his responsibility. If they work, we blame him. If they don't work, we blame him. So therefore, saying that these are my hospitals, these are my schools, nothing is wrong with that. I mean, our president said that. I don't see anything wrong with that. This should not even be a debate. I think the debate should have been, Peter, on the advantages and the transformation this hospital will bring.
1: Oh no!
0: Saying that my roads, my hospital, these are not things that we should even debate because they are not important.
1: I think there is
0: trying to misrepresent it.
1: I think there is not a single Gambian who would not celebrate.
0: I've seen some who are not celebrating.
1: They're not celebrating.
0: Yeah, they say, oh, it's a World Bank project. In fact, I mean, so they shift the goalposts. But they say, oh, they will not able to maintain it because they're not good at maintenance. See, there are people who are enemies of this country.
1: It doesn't mean that they are not celebrating.
0: But they don't even say, well, we commend you. Their first comment is...
1: That's the only thing they are not doing. They are not commending this government.
0: But they are not even celebrating.
1: But they are happy that it is there.
0: They are not happy because these are people who, whenever the government has success, they are sad. All they want to see is failure. All they want to see is failure of this government. And they are doing it to themselves because the government belongs to all of us. Some people are so selfish that for them to go to be at Marina Parin, they wish doom for this country. They want this country to fail. They want the institutions to crumble. So we blame the president and vote him out so they can go to Marina Parin.
1: Well, speaking of crumbling institutions, the national stadium, the independent stadium, yes, Afal has been on about it, your good friend. He's described the long, drawn-out refurbishment of the Independence Stadium as a national disgrace. And many Gambians, you know, share his frustration with the cost and time it is taking to fix the Independence Stadium.
0: So I think I don't blame SFL because I think he's run out of ideas. Now he doesn't know what to talk about anymore. So therefore he will go to...
1: Well, the Independence Stadium
0: The Independence is ready.
1: It's ready?
0: The only thing that was remaining was the pitch. The pitch is ready. But government decided to also change the track. And we removed the entire track. We are building a brand new track there. Because we believe the stadium is only for football. It is only for track and field. Look, Peter, the stadium was there for since it was built in 1983 to when it was started to be refurbished. Nobody touched it. It was crumbling. It was dilapidated. It was bad. We are now working to make sure that it is fixed. It is fixed. You've seen the pictures inside. Modern, world-class facilities are built inside that stadium.
1: They said those are AI pictures.
0: AI. Send your journalists to go in there and look at whether they're AI pictures. The pitch is ready. We are supposed to start our games, but government thought that it's not wise to start the games. Then we need to fix the tracks. We have to also stop the game again. We said, Lord, why don't we just, if we are able to wait for a couple of years, extra months is nothing. They removed the entire track. Now they are building a brand new track, which is almost done. And that is it. Very soon we'll, you see, every problem that this country has been grappling with has been fixed by this government. We talked about the ferries here. When the ferries drifted, there were no ferries. So much noise about the ferries. It is not a problem anymore. It's fixed. The stadium will be fixed. We'll start playing in our stadium. ID cards, we are fixing it. But let me tell you also something, Peter. There is no country that has no issues. It doesn't happen.
1: Nobody says that. But
0: it is the manner in which they amplify certain problems in a manner in which they think that just one problem, the whole country is going underground.
1: Yeah, but the stadium is not only ESA by Fall's problem. It's even the problem of one of our greatest footballers at this point in time, Yanko Baminte. I'm sure you've read
0: about it. I think he was ill-advised to get into the politics of stadium as a footballer. He should have just focused on playing for his country, and that's it. We're building the stadium. I think, I don't know whoever advised him, that was ill-advised. It wasn't very wise for him to get into that. But nonetheless, that's his choice. It's a democracy.
1: It affects him.
0: No, but what I'm saying
1: is, he wants to play before his crowd.
0: Look, if everything that affects us will make us boycott this country, all of us will boycott this country. But there's one or two that affects everybody in this country.
1: What affects you about this country, perfect, which if you followed, you would be boycotting?
0: No, what I'm saying is that, I don't want to go into me personally what affects me. What I'm saying is that every Gambian you see today, in your workplace, there's something that affects that you're not happy about. Because the country is not a rich country. We are a poorly resourced country. And we have mega resources that we are trying to do our best to give the best to our people. For the president, his excellence, and his government, our priority is to ensure every Gambian lives a dignified life. Our young people have jobs. Our pensioners and old people die in dignity. Our women are empowered to participate in nation building. Our hospitals are well equipped so any Gambian who is sick can be cured. Our schools are well equipped so our kids can go to school, no matter where you live, whether Bulibana or Bijilo or Kabada. So that our roads are well equipped, so that everybody has electricity, everybody has clean water. This is our wish, and that is what we are working towards. And we cannot be distracted by people who just look at the minor problems and try to amplify them to make us believe that the country is sinking. This country is not sinking. And I said something, Peter, last week, I'm going to repeat it. Gambia is not worse off today than it was 15 years ago. And everybody agrees with that. The Gambia is better off today than it was 15 years ago. In every sector you touch, in every subsector you touch, Gambia is better off today. And let's do it. Let's look at press freedom. Let's look at democratic credentials. Let's look at security. Let's look at road infrastructure. Let's look at healthcare. Let's look at access to education. Let's look at access to water. Let's look at agriculture. Let's look at youth employment. Let's look at every sector we touch.
1: Security, my first guest said here that people were being killed almost every day here.
0: But that is not the data. You will live in the Gambia today. People are not being killed every day. Yes, there is crime. Crime is a challenge for this government, and we are working hard to make sure that we solve that crime. Our top priority as a government is to make sure every Gambian is protected in your homes, in your schools, at the workplace, but also in the streets. But let me tell you, crime is a challenge everywhere in the world. Even countries, and I've had people saying that bring back the death penalty. There is no empirical evidence to suggest the death penalty curbs crime. America, some states have death penalty. Today, people are killed, not one person a day. Hundreds are killed a day sometimes in some cities. Sure. What we are doing as a country is that we have to work. Crime is so complex that not only government can solve crime. Crimes happen in the homes. Parents have to take responsibility. Community leaders have to take responsibility. Others have to take responsibility. Yeah, it's a challenge we are facing, and we are working hard to make sure that we make Gambians safe. But they cannot, like I said, they take a small problem and they amplify it like it's a systemic problem. It's not a systemic problem. We don't want any Gambian to die in this country as a government. But this is a challenge that every country is facing, and we are going to make sure we resolve this issue in a manner in which Gambians will feel safe in their communities.
1: 1 minute to the top of the hour. President Barrow has promised a cut in the price of fuel in July, and July is less than 24 hours away.
0: So what is happening is that, like I said, Gambia's energy prices, market pump, fuel pump prices react to global market prices. When global market prices go up obviously it will go up here because we buy from the international market. We don't set the price of oil. The price of oil is set in the international market. So therefore, when the price goes up in the national market, it goes up here. We react to it. We are very reactive to that market. Recently, with the peace deal signed between Iraq and the US, the price of oil went down to almost $79 per barrel of Brent crude. And therefore, this will have obviously an impact in the pump prices in the Gambia. That is the context where he was speaking, that now that the price have gone down in the global market, highly likely will ensure that also the prices go down here. But remember also, the truce is fragile. And it can be, and it seems like now what we are saying, tensions are flaring up again. The Strait of Hormuz is still not fully open. It can be that this month, even if it goes down, if things continue like this, next month it can go up again. So like I said, we react to global market prices. We don't set the price is set by the market.
1: This month doesn't count anymore. It's the last day of the month.
0: That's what I'm saying. I'm not talking about this month. I'm saying that going forward.
1: I'm suspending buying any fuel today. Mm-hmm. I'll buy tomorrow because mm-hmm. President Barrow has said that fuel will be cheaper from tomorrow.
0: Well, when the president promises, the president delivers on his promises.
1: So fuel, that is something so that fuel will be cheaper on. From Wednesday morning.
0: When the president promises.
1: From 1 minute past midnight on Wednesday.
0: When the president promises, he makes good on those promises.
1: Precisa, thanks for coming.
0: Thank you.
1: You're with Coffee Time with Peter Gomez on West Coast Radio. 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

0: If you'd like to advertise on the program, call and talk to Mr. Jibril Jassy on 699-0107, 787-0107 or 924-2424. I am Aji Jagabkan, this time with some news. Parliament has taken a major step toward reshaping the way urban markets are managed in the Gambia. Lawmakers on Monday gave the Urban Market Bill 2026 its second reading, a milestone in efforts to bring reform, order, and accountability to the bustling centers of trade that sustain daily life across the country. Esaba reports.
1: The National Assembly has advanced the Urban Market Bill 2026 to committee stage after members gave it a second reading during Monday's sitting in Parliament. Honorable Musa Acham, National Assembly member for Sarakunda and author of the bill, moved the motion. He said the legislation seeks to provide a legal framework for the establishment, administration, and regulation of urban markets in the Gambia. According to Honorable Cham, the bill aims to promote orderly and efficient market operations, improve sanitation, hygiene, and waste management, and strengthen the role of local government councils in market supervision.
2: Provide a legal framework for the establishment, administration, and regulation of urban markets in the Gambia. Promote orderly, safe, and efficient market operation within urban communities. Improve sanitation, hygiene, waste management, and public health standards in public markets. Strengthen the role of local government councils in the planning, maintenance, and supervision of urban markets.
1: It also seeks to provide basic infrastructure such as water, lighting, security, and sanitation facilities, and to involve traders and other stakeholders in market management. The motion was seconded by Honorable Suleiman Saho, member for Central Badibu, who welcomed the bill but said it should be reviewed in committee to ensure it is inclusive and that no market in the country is left behind.
3: Honorable Speaker, the object and the reason of the bill is very self-explanatory and is timely. Honorable Speaker, I think when we come down to the committee stage, we have to look into the bill so that the bill will be inclusive. It's not going to leave any Gambian market behind. Both the rural and the urban areas, they have the same problem. You understand? And I think what is good for the goose is good for the gander. So the bill is a very important bill, and we want it to be a bill that is going to be very inclusive, to touch Sareboyo, Terepate, and even in Jibara.
2: There was only one issue raised by the member for Central Badibu, and it is no debt. And we are ready to do the needful amendment. And we thank all other members for appreciating the bill.
1: Following unanimous support, Honorable Almami Jiba, member for Fonyi Kansala, move for debate to be suspended and for the bill to be committed to the Assembly Business Committee for onward referral.
3: As the member for Central Badibu has alluded, this is a straightforward bill. I hereby move a motion for it to be committed to ABC and committal to either the Committee of the Rural House or an appropriate committee. And we suspend the debate for now. Thank you very much.
1: The motion was adopted and the bill was read a second time.
2: Urban Markets Bill 2026 is hereby deemed to have been read a second time. The bill is hereby referred to the Assembly Business Committee or committal to the either a committee or a committee of the whole Assembly.
1: The bill comes amid growing concerns over the state of urban markets in the country. Markets in Sarakunda and Brikama remain overcrowded, with traders citing poor drainage, inadequate toilets, erratic water supply, and weak waste collection as major challenges. The bill will now proceed to the relevant committee or committee of the whole Assembly for detailed consideration before returning to the Assembly for a third reading. For Coffee Time with Peter Gomez, I am Esaba.
0: The urgent need for strict enforcement of the Gambia's Prevention and Prohibition of Torture Act has taken center stage at the ongoing Wave Gambia Human Rights and Cultural Festival. Gathering at Koto Senior Secondary School under the theme Echoes of Resilience, the National Caravan is shining a spotlight on real-time human rights violations across the country. Activists, survivors, and community leaders are using the platform to demand accountability and stronger protections, warning that laws without enforcement risks becoming empty promises. Our reporter, Awa Ezialo, has the details.
4: While the enactment of the anti-torture legislation was hailed as a legislative milestone, human rights advocates warn that the law remains a dead letter without absolute implementation. Speaking at the Koto Senior Secondary School, Priscilla Yagbo, the co-founder of WAVE Gambia, raised a serious red flag. She pointed out that despite the post-TRRC transition, acts of torture continue to be perpetrated against individuals within the country.
5: It is sad. It really is sad that the acts of torture continue to be perpetrated against individuals in different ways, in different formats, because, where we have systems and structures that had allowed the perpetration of certain acts, including acts of torture, and then you still have individuals who have that mentality that are still within those systems and within the structures that enabled the acts of torture to be perpetrated in the past. Unfortunately, the mentality remains within a state apparatus, and that is what is contributing to ongoing violations. Plus, where there is impunity for acts of torture, human rights violations, and even if there are sanctions or if there are reprimands professionally or in whichever way and form against the alleged perpetrators, if that is not made known to the public, then people won't understand what's going on, and fellow state actors would see themselves in a situation where they think they can commit acts which amount to torture and they will get away with it.
4: Yagbo's warning come amid heightened public concern over modern day police conduct and detention conditions. A prominent example is the recent widely discussed exclusive interview on Kerfato, where Oseni Bojang and his sister Ami Bojang detailed harrowing testimonies of the psychological and physical torture they allegedly faced while detained at Mile 2, including claims of false confessions during state interrogations. To combat such institutional overreach, legal literacy is being pushed as a critical shield. The National Assembly member for Serekunda West, Honorable Madi M.K. Sise, revealed that lawmakers are actively working to ensure that the country's laws are translated into local languages for national broadcast, enabling ordinary Gambians to fully understand their rights.
6: It is a good question that now we should start to be speaking our national language in a national assembly. And I show you that there is a parliamentary private members bill that Honorable Saibu Ture is working on so that we can be speaking local language. But it's not going to happen this year or next year. It will take a whole lot of time. But then the beauty of it is we've started it. Because there's a lot of things that to involve to really make it functional. The interpretation boxes should be there. I can stand and speak in Manjago. He can speak in Fula, Jola, Mandinka. The interpretation should be there. So those guys should be there. So we are working towards it.
4: Faced with ongoing institutional grievances, the lawmaker further stressed that the culture of silence must end if the active anti-torture act is to have teeth. Honorable Sise strongly advised aggrieved individuals and victims of state abuse to fearlessly take their matters to court to test the law and demand accountability.
6: It is left to the people who are aggrieved. I said it over and over. Laws are just pieces of legislation. They don't have lives. They are lying down somewhere. If somebody is aggrieved and decided to keep it to himself or herself, the law can be seen in action. So people must be encouraged to report to the relevant authority. Then the law can take its course. If I do something to you between you and you use the Gambian maslaha, you keep it to yourself and then you forget it, the law will never act, because no law will never walk to your house. So let people take up reporting. That is very important for laws to take action. If matters are not reported, the law cannot be in action. Yes, we have laws now, but those laws can only be activated if people report and the law takes its course. So the mere creation or enactment of laws will never stop
7: people doing their own things against people's rights. But since the punishment is there now, if people report the matters and the law takes its course, that will be a kind of sending a clear message to those who intend to do it. What is happening now is disheartening, rampant killing. But people are still silent about it.
4: The festival at Koto featured interactive segments designed to confront these structural challenges. A dedicated survivor-led panel provided a platform for victims to openly narrate their past experiences, highlighting the deep psychological and physical scars left by state-sponsored violations. This was followed by a strategic multi-stakeholder panel where National Assembly members and representatives from the TRRC implementation body sat down to directly dissect the country's anti-torture laws and map out the current roadblocks in the reparation processes. As Wave Gambia continues its national commemoration caravan, the overriding consensus from Koto remains clear. Moving from truth to justice requires transforming active legislation into real accountability on the ground. For Coffee Time with Peter Gomez, I am Awa S. Jalo.
0: That's today's news. After the break, we hear from guest number 3, a Gambian-born member of parliament in Sweden. Thanks for staying.
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10: You're with Coffee Time with Peter Gomez on Tuesday, the 30th of June. Is the last day of June, and we are live on FM 92.1 and also globally at www.wcr.gm. It's 17 minutes past 10 o'clock. Our next guest is Momodou Malcolm Diallo, Gambian-born, raised in Bakau, and now a member of the Swedish Parliament. His journey has taken him from the Gambia to some of Europe's highest political and human rights institutions. He has broken barriers as the first black chair of a parliamentary committee in Sweden and serves in the Council of Europe as vice chair of the Committee on Equality and Non-Discrimination and general rapporteur on combating racism and intolerance. Today he joins us not just as a Swedish politician, but as a Gambian who wants to introduce himself properly to his people, share lessons from his journey, and reflect on how the diaspora, Africa, and the Gambia can shape a stronger future together. I'm just looking at the time available to us, Malcolm, and wondering how much of this we can pack in. First and foremost, welcome to the program.
11: Thank you. Thank you very much, Peter, for having me.
10: You know, I have a very short memory. You were just reminding me that we had an occasion like this before.
11: Yes, we
10: did. I had spoken to you before.
11: Indeed.
10: Fantastic. But I'm sure this was years back.
11: That's right.
10: Let's start at the beginning. How did your journey take you from Bakau to the Swedish Parliament?
11: Yes, I'm glad. Thank you so much for having me, Peter. I'm glad you asked that question because quite often, when people talk about me, just like you did with the introduction, they say, a member of parliament, they say a chair of a committee. human rights activist. But before all that, I'm a guy from Bacau. I was born not very far from here, Bacau Newtown, raised there with siblings, three siblings, and with a community with faith and discipline. I went to Bacau Primary School, not very far from here. I went to Muslim High School and then to St. Augustine's High School. So when I come here in Gambia, quite often people...
10: You had to go to St. Augustine's to really complete your...
11: Yes, I have to say I've had a fantastic experience at St. Augustine's, both at St. Augustine's and Muslim High School. So the Gambian part of me is always there. It has always been there. It would never leave me. It is who I am. It is the ground under my feet. Mm-hmm. And whoever and wherever I am, in whatever platforms I find myself, I use that as the basis upon which I express myself, mm-hmm. because it taught me to be who I am today.
10: Absolutely. Okay, inevitably, as you say, when people talk about you, they talk about you being this, chair of that, black chair of a parliamentary committee in Sweden, for instance. What did that milestone mean to you personally and to others who look up to you?
11: It means a lot. It means a lot in the sense that Sweden has been, they've had their democracy over 100 years. We just celebrated 100 years of democracy. And, you know, you have people of migrant backgrounds living in Sweden. They've been there for a while. And we've had members of parliament who are also of migrant backgrounds. But for the first time, a person of African descent was appointed as chair of a parliamentary committee. It's for me personally, it's a moment of pride, but it is not a personal achievement. It is not. It is something that I think is an achievement for the Gambia. Mm-hmm. It is an achievement for all immigrants that live in Sweden, in Europe, to especially in these times where immigrants are portrayed as evil, as bad, as there's so much hate, so much racism against immigrants. To see somebody reach that position, hopefully it would inspire people to believe that all these negative things that they're saying about you, it's not true. Mm-hmm. You can't be exactly what you want to be. Mm-hmm. Whatever potential you have, there is a possibility to reach that. Mm-hmm. And one thing I've learned is that, I mean, no positions or no achievements, nobody owe me anything. I have to earn it. And absolutely. If you work hard, and that is something that I've learned from my childhood here, you work hard, there will be opportunities. Mm-hmm. And most of these democratic countries, that one thing that I've learned is that they create systems that make ordinary people achieve extraordinary things. Mm-hmm. It's the systems that make that possible, mm-hmm. not individuals.
10: Mm-hmm. And when did you acquire the name Malcolm? I was going to say, how did Momodou Diallo find his way into politics in Sweden to the point of being, elected member of the Swedish Parliament?
11: I went there quite young. After senior secondary school or sixth
10: after
11: form.
10: High school.
11: After high school. Yeah. Then it was called high school, sixth form. I traveled directly. I think it was just after my exams I traveled to Sweden. So I've been there for more than 30 years. I've been living in Sweden longer than I've been living in Gambia.
10: Okay.
11: Although I've been coming here every single year since I traveled to Sweden. And, you know, somebody who has been a student of Pan-Africanism, I've always been active. Even when I was here, mm-hmm. I was part of what is called the peer health education in Gambia, one of the first batch that started that.
10: Okay.
11: Together with some August Paul Mandy and some other people. We were traveling around the country talking to people about social issues. So it has always been a part of me. So when I traveled to Sweden, and my first day in Sweden was terrible because at the airport, I was taken aside out of maybe 300 guests who are all white. I was the only black person, and I was searched in a way that is undignified because they forced me to take all my clothes off, and it was a male and female police officer. And already there, from that first 30 minutes, it somehow transformed me to be an activist, the person that I am today, because I went through such a humiliation and humiliating process that first 30 minutes, it changed everything. Because my view of Swedes living in Gambia, coming from Bacau, mm-hmm. was of, you know, great people, civilized people, you know, respected people, respect human rights and human dignity. And then the first 30 minutes I arrived in that country, I was treated with the, you know, in an undignified way. to say it simply, considering when they come here, how we treat them, how we welcome them, how nice we are with them, and they treat me like that, that changed everything for me. So from that day on, I said, I'm going to make it my responsibility to speak about this. So I've been doing activism since I arrived, I would say, since the first 30 minutes I arrived in Sweden more than 30 years ago. Okay. I joined organizations. I was part of a lot of civil society organizations. I was out demonstrating. I was doing a lot of things that I felt that this needed to be known, because the image that Sweden has outside the country does not match the real realities that people are facing in the country. So that is how I kept fighting. I was part of civil society. I never wanted to get into politics. I've said that many times to many people in some interviews, because I thought politics is just a lot of people lying. I mean, you have thieves and you have liars. This is true. People are just fake, and they give advice and they promise, make promises they can't keep. They change one day before elections, they will say one thing. Mm-hmm. After the election, they say something different. So I never wanted to be part of politics, partisan politics, but I was very much involved in politics, not partisan. So I meet different political parties from the right to the left, and I talk to them about issues, about social issues, to try to see if I can influence or at least have an effect on the policies that they're making. That didn't succeed, because during elections, when you meet them and you say, these are the things we want, they agree to every single thing that you propose. But after the elections, when you give them your votes, they forget that you exist. And after a while, 2010, I realized that I can't continue like this, because an incident happened that changed everything. I was threatened because at Lund University, one of the biggest universities we have in Sweden, there was a slave auction. Now, people will say, what? Yes.
10: Slave auction?
11: A mock slave auction.
10: Wow.
11: Okay. Students had a party. Some white students colored themselves black, painted themselves black, had nooses around their necks and their arms, and they were supposed to be enslaved black Africans. And they came with another white person who was supposed to be their owner.
10: Slave master.
11: Slave master. They came to a party dressed like that, and in the middle of the party, nobody reacted as if it was anything strange. Put them on a table, and they had an auction, and people were bidding to buy them. And
10: so this was funny?
11: This was funny. So when I heard about this, I heard about it the same night, because there was an American student who was an exchange student there, and knowing American history and culture and the conversation about slave trade, this woman was kind of traumatized. So she had Googled me before and knew who I was, so she sent me an email and said, this is taking place right now. And I've tried to stop it, and they said, no, don't worry about it. So in the morning, I filed a complaint to the police, and all hell broke loose, because why would a black man in a white man's country want to decide what a white university should and should not do? So that created all this tension. People threatened to kill me, lynch me, you know, all kinds of terrible things you can think about. So that created a situation in which political parties were forced to react, because they were quiet about it in the beginning, and I made a lot of noise. All newspapers wrote about it, but because I was part of a bigger network of institutions around Europe, civil society, all the civil society organizations reacted. And Reverend Jesse Jackson, who was a friend of mine, when he heard about this, he flew. He wrote a letter first, but he flew from the United States, came to Sweden, to just stand right next to me and speak to the government and demanded that something has to be done. It's not funny to laugh about this terrible history where millions and millions of black people were enslaved and thousands killed. And that somehow culminated to a bigger thing. And the political party that actually reacted, strongest reaction, that condemned it, that had demonstrations and protests, I decided to join that party. So that's how the political career started. I decided to join that party because they said to me, we understand this situation. We know you've been fighting this for a longer period of time. We want to give you the platform to come and be able to influence policy if you would please join us. So I decided to join them in 2010. And as soon as I joined them, they elected me in the municipality. I was city councilor for about 3-4 years. And then from there, I went to the parliament for 9 years. So it's been like that in policy. And within that period of time, I went to the Council of Europe. And in the Council of Europe, again, every time I join these institutions, I become the only black person there. And that somehow puts a lot of weight on my shoulders.
10: I was going to ask, how comfortable does that make you feel?
11: No, it is not comfortable. It is not. But then I decided it's my choice to be somebody who would speak out, speak truth to power.
10: Mm-hmm.
11: There are many immigrants, one are black, but many immigrants who would choose to just be accomplices. They would speak, in fact, on behalf of the right wing, against immigration, against immigrants.
10: Blacks.
11: When you do that, you become popular. You're given ministerial positions, you're given power positions, because you become their mouthpiece. And when you speak about immigrants and immigration and you're a person of color, then the white people can just stand aside and say, we didn't say it, he said it, and he's a person of color,
10: absolutely.
11: So it must be legitimate.
10: Absolutely.
11: So I chose to the other way around. Mm-hmm. I chose to confront racism in every single possibility and platform that I've had.
10: Mm-hmm.
11: And that is a challenge.
10: Mm-hmm. So tell us more about your role in the Council of Europe, especially your work on equality, non-discrimination, and what?
11: Yes, a lot of people do not know what the Council of Europe is because they mix it with the European Union. Now, the European Union is smaller than the Council of Europe. The Council of Europe have 47, now 46 member states because they expelled Russia from it. But the Council of Europe is more than the European countries. You have Russia.

0: So being there as the only person of African descent, again, out of hundreds and hundreds and hundreds of members of parliament from different parts of the world, gave me a platform where I can speak with legitimacy some of the realities that people of color immigrants face in Europe. And, you know, being somebody who's very vocal, I quickly was able to convince and get the trust of the Council of Europe member states to, you know, give me the possibility or to elect me as the general rapporteur. The general rapporteur means you are the spokesperson mm-hmm. for the all the member states, 47 member states, specifically on issues concerning racism and intolerance. And that gave me also the mandate to be able to travel to different countries where racism and intolerance somehow saw its face and be able to condemn it, be able to have conversations with governments and you know, make them take responsibility, hold them to account if people, communities are facing racism and intolerance. So suggest recommendations, things that they need to do to make sure that, you know, people would feel included as a part of community. And I wrote two reports whilst I was there, three in fact. I wrote one report on Islamophobia. Mm-hmm. I wrote a second report on Afrophobia, that is anti-black racism and anti-Muslim racism. And I wrote a third report on political parties and their role in making sure that there is inclusivity within their political system. And these reports were all accepted. We debated them, and they were all accepted and voted on by all members of the Council of Europe, 47 member states, and approved. So that's something for me I'm extremely proud of, because before I came to the Council of Europe, there was not a single report written on people of African descent, even though it is the biggest institution of human rights that has existed. They've not in any way, shape, or form, you know, reflected that maybe black people are people that are affected racism for a long time. Mm-hmm. Maybe we should explore and write a report on this and have recommendations how to protect black people. It has never happened. So until I arrived there, I realized that we need to do this, and then we did it, and it's something that I'm really proud of.
1: Mm-hmm. Well done you. Well done you. We're talking to Mamadou Malcolm Diallo, a Gambian who is now a member of parliament in Sweden. What lessons have you learned about leadership, democracy, and institutions that you think are relevant for the country of your birth?
0: Lessons, I've learned a lot of lessons, and I think one of the lessons that I think is important in this context is that all the countries that I've visited, especially in the Western world, in Europe, they built systems and not individuals. Systems, democratic systems that are strong, that work, as I said, systems that would make ordinary people achieve extraordinary things. This is something, if there is one thing that I would say I want Gambia to learn, is that here we need to move away from the politics of personality to the politics of ideas. We need to be talking about ideas. And quite often when we talk here about politics, it's always this person has said that, that opposition leader has said that, you know, the president has said this. We build individuals, we build images and personalities. Everything is built around the president, and he's the strong person rather than the institutions. Now, we have to realize presidents, they come and go, but institutions stay. And this is what the Western world have understood. So they build institutions that are so strong that regardless who takes over power, the institutions are there to be able to control, to be able to make sure that things work the way they're supposed to work, in orderly fashion, democratically. You know, this is something that I've learned everywhere I go in the Western world. And I really, really hope we can somehow find a way to do that, to move away from the personality, you know, cult system that we have here to ideas, bring ideas. If you're a presidential candidate, the first thing you should be asked is, what do you intend to do for this country if you get my vote? And the person should be able to explain that. Now, I've seen that they've started, for example, debates, presidential debate, candidate debates here, but I've not seen any of the presidents, not Yahya Jammeh or former president or the current president taking part. Okay. That is part of a democratic process. You build a system, whoever becomes a president, you have to come and face the people, yeah, and you debate your opponent, and the people, based on ideas, not mm-hmm. on personalities, mm-hmm. be able to make a decision who is the most qualified person to be able to run the country. And that, I hope,

0: we can come to, because most other countries, especially in the West, it is something, it is law. You have to do it. You have to go and debate, whether it's in a public radio or public television, so that the rest of the country will be able to listen and understand who the best candidate is for the position.
1: That would be nice to have in this country.
0: Right?
1: You've spoken about, well, here we talk a lot about Gambians in the diaspora, both in terms of, you know, what they do for the country through the remittances, you know, they are sending, but also through the what they are unable to do, which is to vote. How do you see Gambians abroad supporting the country through knowledge, investment, diplomacy, and partnerships?
0: Quite often when we talk about the diaspora, we only focus on remittances. Okay, as if that's the only thing that we can do. This is something I feel deeply about. Too often we speak about the diaspora only in terms of remittances, money that they send, as if our greatest contribution is the money that we send. It is not. It's far from it. I disagree a lot when we talk about diaspora and money. Yes, we do send a lot of money, and it's important. The greatest wealth of the Gambian diaspora isn't our bank accounts. It is not the money that we send. It is the knowledge that we have. It's the network that we build throughout the years. It's our experience that we have living in the diaspora. It's our skills that we acquired all these years. And across the world, Gambians are doctors, they are engineers, they are professors, they are entrepreneurs, they are diplomats, they are scientists, they are judges, public servants, and business leaders. And I've traveled the world and I see Gambians everywhere I travel. And some of them in the highest positions, you know, teachers, professors at Harvard University, Howard University, you know, and they tell me I'm Gambian. I've been living here for 30, 40, 50 years. This is the real resources. This is why the diaspora is important. And if we are not able to harness that, we're losing a lot. And for me, I would like us to change the conversation from, move away from talking about remittances to talking about all these other things that diaspora can contribute. Because if we, imagine if we build a system that connected all of that expertise, you know, to national development. If we can connect all these diaspora people and their knowledge and their experience and their network and their skills and bring it back home, we would make a huge difference. But instead, what I've experienced, and I might have a different experience from others, is that when diaspora try to come back here and try to do work, they're seen as competition. People are afraid, oh, this person is an engineer, this person is a doctor, this person is a lawyer. If he or she comes to this country, the chances are they might take the jobs that we have. Now, there should be opportunity for everybody. Gambia is, we have brilliant minds, not only in this country, but around the world. And we should be able to harness that, because that's the only way we would succeed. Bringing in all the expertise and the knowledge and the experience and the skills that we have acquired throughout all these years that we've been abroad, and bringing it back home. And create the necessary conditions, the conducive conditions, for people to be able to come back here and feel that, yes, I am welcome in this country, and I should be able to contribute the little quota. Most people are not doing it for money, because the money they earn abroad is a lot more. But they're doing it because for love of country. But unfortunately, people don't see that. I remember I wrote an article about the government and had some critical thoughts and perspectives. And one of the government advisors, presidential advisors, instead of attacking or trying to respond to the content in my article, he posted my article and he says, tell this guy to be quiet because he's not even Gambian.
1: Oh.
0: You see. So they feel threatened. I'm Gambian, like anybody, any other Gambian. In Sweden, one of the things that I talk about often is my Africanness. This is something they want to use against me, but I'm most proud of. It's my shield. I talk about it often, who I am and how I look. This is who I am. This is what protects me. This is my superpower. So when you come back to your own country and a presidential advisor, you have critical opinion, like you should have in any democracy. Right. And instead of that person saying, you know, I don't agree on this opinion, I don't agree on that opinion, I disagree, and come with their own opinion, the only thing they come with is, this person should be quiet, he should not speak, because he's not one of us. it says everything about this country. But I believe in this country. I am Gambian. Like I said, I grew up right around the corner here. And I'm proud of being Gambian. I talk about it everywhere. And I'm going to contribute my quota. But just like thousands and thousands and thousands of other Gambians that are living abroad, they want to contribute. And we should be able to provide the necessary conditions for them to be able to come back and contribute. Because it is not the individual, it is the knowledge that the individual has that can contribute that will develop this country. And we all win when we do that.
1: Absolutely. And looking at Africa's future, where do you believe the Gambia should position itself in a rapidly changing world?
0: Because we're running out of time, one thing that I think is extremely important, we all seen technology, how advanced it is getting around the world. Everything is about technology. It's STEM. Wherever you go, in Sweden where you go, I mean, people hardly use paper and pen anymore.
1: STEM, science, technology, engineering, and mathematics.
0: Exactly. In this country, you go to a minister's office, you're given papers and pen. When you ask for a file, they go to a file cabinet and they start looking. You go to any institution, not only ministries, any institutions, you go to banks, everything is paper and pen. People need to understand that for us to be able to fight corruption, for example, there needs to be some kind of a digital trail for you to be able to say, okay, wait a minute, I sent in the application on this day. I can check into the system to see what date, what time this was submitted. If you transfer any money, you should be able to have digital trail, you know, rather than say, okay, you pay taxes, I give you a paper receipt. No. We need to digitalize everything. We need to make sure we have engineers. If something goes wrong, obviously that the so-called hospital here in Banjul, it's not a hospital. I told the minister, you should close this down because it's not a hospital.
1: The hospital in Banjul?
0: Yes.
1: The Edward Francis Small Teaching Hospital?
0: Yes. I've visited it many times.
1: You call it a so-called hospital?
0: It is a so-called hospital.
1: It's not a hospital to you?
0: It's not a hospital to me. Oh. And it's personal because I lost both my mom and dad at that hospital.
1: I'm sorry.
0: I lost my mom, my dad, when I was a young kid. Young kid, just started high school. He passed away. He went to the hospital unwillingly. They said they need to operate him on him. They could not find blood. I had to come and donate blood. He never went out of that hospital. He passed. I'll never forget that, seeing him lying there, lifeless. A little boy who was 100% dependent on that man to survive. I'll never forget that. My mom passed away 3 years ago because of negligence at that hospital. And I went there. I know what happens when you go there. They tell you, we can't do a scanning. You have to go to a private hospital to do scanning. You pay for it for a lot of money. And most people will not afford to pay that money. You scan, you come, and they say, you need to do this test. They send you to a private clinic. You go there. You pay a lot of money to do that. You come back. They say, oh, after all these tests, you need to go to the pharmacy next door and buy medicine because we don't have the medicine here. How many people can afford that? I was able to afford it, but even though I was able to afford it, I wasn't able to save my mom. She died there, at that hospital, so-called hospital. I've seen how people lie on the ground because there are no beds. So it's not a hospital. Instead of buying all these, you know, beautiful, expensive cars, spend that money and build hospitals.
1: The cars, the ministers drive.
0: The ministers' vehicles and all these things that we're spending money on. For me, politics is about priority. If the president is able to spend that money on the hospitals, especially this Banjul hospital, because most private clinics, when you go there and they can't solve your problem, they send you back to Banjul. But Banjul don't even have medicine. They don't even have beds for people to lie on. It's terrible. This is extremely important. And most of those people, not all of them, including the president, when their family members are sick, they don't take them to Banjul Hospital. They take them to Dakar and other places. Now, are their family members better than our family members? Why would we accept that? It's about love of country. If you love your country, you should build the institutions that would last. So that when your mom is sick, you take them to the same hospital that my mom would go to. When you do that as a leader, then you make sure that hospital would be well equipped because you don't want your mom to die.
1: And that's what the president, will say he has just done with the National Emergency Treatment Center that he just launched in Farato at the weekend.
0: I applaud that. I don't know. I've not been there. But what I've heard, I think it's a good move. And I applaud that. But I still think the Edward Francis Small Hospital, which is the biggest hospital so far, it should be equipped. We should spend, you know, resources, enough resources, prioritize it. Build, even the building is falling down. I mean, if you go in there, you
1: it's under renovation. I mean, you should pay a visit.
0: I would pay a visit. You should the pay last a visit. Time I went there, that was 3 years ago when my mom passed. Okay,
1: it was
0: a rundown.
1: You should pay a visit. Maybe
0: it was a rundown hospital.
1: You will change your opinion. So, what are your hopes and vision for your native country, and how could you experience? Could your experience rather contribute to our country's development?
0: My experience and the network that I've built and the knowledge that I've acquired, I'm sure there are many people that have more knowledge and more experience and network that I do. But my experience in policy making is quite extensive. And I have, in so many occasions, since when I went into parliament 9 years ago, I've come. My first trip was to come back to Gambia to meet the government officials, to say, listen, this is me. I was born and raised here. I've just been elected in the Swedish parliament. I want to use this opportunity to facilitate any form of bilateral agreement between Swedish government and the Gambian government, because Sweden and Gambia have had long-standing relations historically. I said, since JAMA came, that relationship has almost disappeared. Now you have the opportunity to rebuild it with a Gambian in between. I met the president, I met ministers, I met, by then Oseni Dabo was the Minister of Foreign Affairs. I met all of them. I said, send a delegation, we'll work this out. We can have health, bilateral agreement on health and education and STEM and all these things. They were all positive, but none of that happened. So I'm appealing one more time. I am here and there are many people like me that have the experience and the network that are in the diaspora. And more than anything, we want to contribute in the development of our country. And we are just, what we're asking for is not to see us as, you know, opposition or see us as enemies or competition, to see us as an asset that you can use, as resources that you can use, not only as people that will send in money, but the skills and the knowledge that we have to build this country to make it better. And that is something that I am offering, and I know many people like me in the diaspora are more than ready to provide for this country because it's our home.
1: What kind of country do you think the Gambia should strive to build, let's say in 20 to even 30 years?
0: We need to build a country that is resilient when it comes to democracy. Again, people talk about system change. A lot of people talk about system change. But I think what they're saying, for system change to take place, there needs to be institutions. Again, STEM is number one. We need to be able to give scholarships to people, to young people, in those areas, because then we become competitive to the rest of the world. We need to be, Gambia has to be, you know, the country where you can go to for technology. It has to be a technological hub in West Africa. And we can do that because I see young people here building applications. I see young people here doing amazing things, but they don't have the opportunity. Now, if you are a Gambian, a young Gambian, you should know that regardless of what background I have, I come from a poor family, a working class family, there is also opportunity for me to be the best that I can be. That's the Gambia that I want. So people would not say, you know what, for me to be this, I have to take the boat and go to Europe and risk my life. If we can create those opportunities here, and I know we can create those opportunities, because the potential is here, and people are willing. We have a culture in which if you're a young person, you need to, especially a young man in this country, you have a family, at the age of 18, they expect you to somehow help the family, support the family. And as young people grow up here, they don't have any opportunities, and they feel ashamed and embarrassed. I'm coming home every day, I'm eating food, I can't contribute anything. And that forces them to take risks and get into boats and try to travel to Europe. Now, when you come to Europe, and I need to say this, I wish we had more time, Europe is not the same as it used to be. Europe today, the European Union, they just passed a new law just last week, making it possible to easily be able to deport people outside Europe, not only to your own country, because if your own country refuses to accept you, they have introduced hubs in other countries. They paid other countries in Africa where they would build places where they would be able to deport people of African descent, people of migrant background, to those countries, and you would stay there locked up for quite a long time. They don't want us in Europe. And they've said that many, very clearly. Every day I debate in Parliament, I talk about this. In Sweden today, if you have a permanent residence, and it's not in Sweden alone, permanent residence means you can stay for a long period of time, for as long as you want. But the new law says that they're phasing out permanent residence, so they will not be giving anybody permanent residence coming. But not only that, there's a new law that is coming that is going to take away permanent residence retroactively, which means if you've been living 20 years in Sweden and you have permanent residence, you have a family, you have a home, you have a job, the chances are they will take away your permanent residence and they will give you a temporary residence that would have an expiry date.
1: Oh.
0: And before that expiry date, you have to go and apply to extend it. And when you apply to extend it, there's a new system that requires you to behave like a Swede. And to, what it means to behave like a Swede is just crazy, because they include, like, if you're in debt, Swedes are always in debt, but if you're in debt, it's seen as being not Swede. If you have been given a parking ticket, it's seen as being not Swede. You know, it's conduct, your conduct. If it's not considered as being a Swede, you behaving like a Swede would be a reason, a criteria for you to be rejected. And therefore, even though if you're living there for 20 years, you have to pack your bags with your family, leave your job, and leave.
1: Does this law affect you?
0: It wouldn't affect me, but...
1: Because you've been there for over 30 years.
0: Yeah, but that doesn't matter, because now they're trying to take away people's citizenship too. So after the permanent resident, the next is the citizenships. So now, for now, they're saying citizenship is taken away if you have dual citizenship. That's how they started. Nothing is saying, at one point they would say, even if you don't have dual citizenship, we're going to take away your citizenship.
1: But you have dual citizenship, don't you?
0: I don't have dual citizenship.
1: Okay.
0: So not for now.
1: You're Swede.
0: Exactly.
1: Okay.
0: So, but if those people have dual citizenship, if they commit a crime...
1: So this presidential advisor was right then when he said that you were not Gambian anymore.
0: No, but citizenship does not make you who you are.
1: Oh, okay.
0: it's a document that you have to be able to travel. I'm a Gambian and nothing changes that. I was born and raised here. I went to school here. I speak almost all the languages here fluently. Mm. My mom and dad are from here. So my point basically is that Europe has changed, and all these people are trying to go to Europe. You are not going to succeed being there because you are not wanted there. So what I would like to do is for this government to focus on building institutions, making people, creating possibilities for young people to want to stay at home and work and achieve the goals that they want to achieve. Because there are so many people, young people, we're a young demography. Most of the people are young.
1: Absolutely.
0: And they're strong and they're able to work.
1: I don't know how much of my conversation with the Minister of Information you were listening to. At some point, it veered towards tribalism, and he said that we don't have a tribal issue in this country. Mm. So I'll have to, you know, frame this question carefully. How do we overcome political divisions and build a nation where every Gambian feels included, regardless of party, ethnicity, religion, or background?
0: Number one, I think we need to have that conversation openly, because if we deny that there's a problem, we would not even start solving that problem. Now, the minister denied that there is tribalism, and that means that nothing will be done to try to solve it. Mm. So first of all, the first thing to do is to accept we have a challenge. We have a challenge where we have different tribes, and every tribe is trying to somehow, take charge or be in power. Every tribe wants to somehow accentuate their importance over others. And that's a problem. We need to be able to talk about that. Number two, one thing that I know is that legislation sometimes helps. Now, in most countries, in Sweden, there is an anti-discrimination legislation. There is a hate crime legislation. Which means that if I should stand, or if somebody, a white person, should stand and say, black people this, I can take them to court, which I have done many times and won, from Sweden to the local courts, to the district court, to the Supreme Court. I even taken people to the United Nations and won because of that. So we need to have legislation in Gambia that would fight against tribalism. Now, if you make any utterance that is somehow inciting hatred towards a particular tribe, you should be held accountable in court of law. And if you are found guilty or wanting, then the law should take it's done. That what I've mentioned this to members of parliament. I said, you know, you need to sponsor a bill about this.
1: Members of the National Assembly.
0: Member of the National Assembly. Okay. You need to sponsor bills around this because it's getting out of control, especially now we're coming to elections. Mm-hmm. You need to make sure that you make it very clear this is not acceptable. And I'm hoping if that comes, all the political parties, it'll be bipartisan, would stand behind it. Because if you don't stand behind it, you're saying that you support tribalism.
1: True.
0: You know, so legislation, first of all, we accept this is a problem, have a national conversation, and the second thing, have legislation to make sure that people understand when you do this, there will be legal consequences for your actions and for your words. You cannot only have law, as we have in Gambia, saying if you insult the president, you go to jail. But if you insult an entire community, mm-hmm. you're free to go. It's not acceptable.
1: Okay. You spoke about the rise of, you know, extreme right-wing politics and anti-immigration policies. I mean, this is your area of expertise. Maybe if we can just end on that.
0: Yes.
1: Because every day we have Gambians, as you said, you know, jumping onto boats and risking their lives, you know, in the Mediterranean Sea, thinking, you know, Europe is still that welcoming destination.
0: Yes. To those people that are listening to me, especially young people, Europe has changed, and I know a lot of people say, oh, I mean, you live in Europe, you have a good life, why would you tell us not to go to Europe? It's a good point, okay? But I can tell you, I meet a lot of people of African descent, I meet a lot of Gambians, I meet a lot of people from Nigeria, from Ghana, and other countries, and a lot of them are thinking of leaving Europe today because the ambition of European policymakers today, and this is an open ambition, is made public, is to make life so difficult for immigrants, they would themselves choose to leave. And I'll give you an example. In Sweden, they'll give you 350,000 Swedish crown. That's about $35,000 to leave voluntarily.
1: Oh, I'll take it and run.
0: Okay? There is that law in Sweden that has been adopted. They will give you 350,000 Swedish crowns for if you voluntarily say, I'm going to leave. If you have a family, they would even add more so you can leave and never come back. That is how much they despise immigrants in Europe today. And this is majority of policymakers, not the people of Europe, but majority of policymakers today believe that immigrants are not welcome and they should leave. Not only those that are coming, they want to close the borders for those that are coming. They're paying institutions to stop people in Libya. You have, you know, enslaving black people and selling them in Libya. Money is coming from the European Commission to these institutions that are capturing black people, that are enslaving, selling them in the black market like slaves. They're getting support from the European Union. So if you want to go, be aware that you are not going to go and apply for asylum and get asylum. You're not. Those days have gone. You're going to live a life where you're going to be homeless. You're going to live a life where you ain't going to get a job. You're going to live a life you'll be struggling and you would be, your dignity would be stripped down, stripped off you as a human being. And I wouldn't advise anybody to do that. So stay here. But for you to stay here, mm-hmm. I understand the government need to make sure that you get the opportunities that you need in order to be able to be the person that you want to be and reach the potential that you want to reach. This is my advice. Stay home, but the government has a much responsibility to make sure that people have the opportunities that they need.
1: And just one more advice from you. I know you can't vote in our elections in December, but what advice might you have for us as we prepare for the presidential election in December?
0: Don't only, again, I repeat what I said before, we need to move away from the politics of personality to the politics of ideas. Whoever is running for office, make sure you ask them what they are offering you or your community if you give them your vote. Don't compromise. If they are unable to stand and debate each other so that you can hear their ideas and make a rational decision as to who you think is more is the most qualified person, then don't support that person. Whoever you support, forget about the personality, the individual himself. It's the ideas that the individual have and the party has that matters. Question that idea. Make sure you put it under the microscope. Ask as many questions as possible. If they are able to answer, to your satisfaction, then maybe that's the right person. If they are not, even if you like the person, if you like Peter Gomez and he's a nice person, but his ideas does not, you know, fulfill the needs that you have, you cannot vote for them. That's the only change and the power of democracy that we have, that we must use.
1: Luckily for Peter Gomez, he's not running in this election, or any election for that matter.
0: For now, as far as we know, yes.
1: Mamoudou, thanks for coming.
0: Thank you for having me.
1: Mamoudou Malcolm Diallo was a final guest today. It's been a marathon edition, but thanks for watching. Thanks for listening. We'll be back tomorrow with Coffee Time with Peter Gomez. Have a great day. Bye-bye.

0: You waiting for? Activate your CG plan now and enjoy free talking. For more information, call 170.
1: Where Africell goes, nobody dares to follow.

0: beer. 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

0: Rescue efforts here are ongoing with full intensity because just yesterday they were able to pull some people out of this rubble alive. Rescuers have turned towards the road, holding their hands up, screaming silencio, telling everyone to remain silent because they're waiting, they're trying to listen and see if they can hear any voices of any survivors from the debris. They've motioned to everyone and they've restarted work again, just trying to dig through the rubble. Just by the collapsed building on the side of the street, I can see there are families who are gathered here waiting for news of their loved ones. And of course, as the days go by, hopes of finding survivors are growing slim.
1: Bueno, primeramente, mi nombre es Miguel Oscar Núñez Méndez.
0: We've just spoken to Miguel Oscar, whose 34-year-old son, Miguel Angel, lived inside the building.
1: Porque mi hijo estaba a los escombros.
2: I am here because my son is under the rubble. Like my son, there are hundreds of others trapped here. We need more support from authorities because what's being done just isn't enough. It's possible that the earthquake hasn't killed my son, but negligence will, of not getting help in time.
0: We've come to one of the hospitals in La Guaira, and what we've been seeing at hospitals here as well as in Caracas are families who are searching for their loved ones who are missing. So they're going to see the list of those admitted, they're going to the morgue to see the list of those who've died. And we've met a mother here, a young mother, Belisabeth Herrera. She's looking for information about her two daughters, Gray Belis and Gray Delis Phillips, 12 and 13 years old. She believes they were at home when the earthquake occurred, but she can't be sure. And what she's told us is there was absolutely no rescue operation at her building.
3: They are all I have. I just want to find them at any cost. There were no machines or rescue sent. It's like you've been left on your own to search for your loved ones.
0: We can just see this giant mess of debris in front of us. Two tall apartment buildings stood here. Residents who live here say they were 16 stories high and they basically just collapsed into a pile of rubble. They estimate that hundreds of people possibly have been killed and their bodies are still under that debris. When we speak to people here, they're telling us they're angry at their government because they feel like they've been left to their own devices to deal with the aftermath of this massive disaster. There are rescue teams arriving from different parts of the world, from lots of South American countries, from Mexico, from the US, from the UK, other European countries, and from further afield like India. But it's just not enough. The next big challenge for this country is going to be how to dispose of all the dead and how to stop the outbreak of disease.
4: Yogita Lamaye in La Guaira, Venezuela. You're listening to The Newsroom on the BBC World Service. The British Prime Minister Keir Starmer has announced billions of dollars of extra defence spending over the next few years to upgrade the country's military. That means that by 2029, the UK is expected to have an annual defence budget of more than $100 billion. The Prime Minister said the additional funding would be spent on new technology, such as drones and autonomous weapons, and to create what he called a hybrid naval force, which would use uncrewed vessels.
5: We want our people to be able to live in a world defined by peace, stability, and the rule of law. But the paradox of peace is that when the world is arming and aggression is rising, the best way to avoid war is to prepare for it. The best way to defend is to deter, to have the strength to make your adversaries think again before they act.
4: President Trump has long called for NATO countries to increase their military budgets. Mr. Trump's reluctance to fully back Ukraine after the full-scale invasion by Russia has convinced many European nations that they need to be better prepared to defend themselves. Well, to discuss all this, I'm joined in the studio by our diplomatic correspondent, Paul Adams. Paul, why is the UK government deciding to spend more on defence?
6: I think this is a recognition, Celia, that governments all over Europe have been coming to in the wake of Russia's full-scale invasion of Ukraine. Other Eastern European governments have been rather quicker and have approached this with a great deal of urgency. You look at Poland, you look at

0: the Baltic Republics, and Germany, which has recently enormously expanded its military spending. There is a feeling that the UK and its allies need to be ready to confront a possible conflict in Europe within the next 5 to 10 years. And that even without that, without the prospect of an actual sort of land war against Russia, we're already deep into a kind of hybrid conflict. You look at activity out at sea, you look at Russian vessels hovering over vital undersea cables, you look at assorted sabotage operations mounted in various European countries. There is a sense that we are in a state of elevated danger. And that this comes at a time when, as the Prime Minister is fond of reminding people, the armed forces have been hollowed out for decades. And so there is a really urgent sense that the money spent on defence needs to, in some way, try and keep up with the elevated threat. The problem is that the government is unwilling or unable to raise the amount of money that many experts and people who were responsible for drawing up the government's own plans last year have recommended, by the tune of billions and billions of pounds. So we've had a lot of criticism of this in the weeks coming up to this moment. We've had two defence ministers resigning over this issue, and I don't think any of the criticisms are going to go away. I should point out that we have yet to see the details, the precise details of a document which is thought to be 80 pages long and will be quite a complicated piece of work.
1: Do we know when that document's going to be coming out, when we might understand more about how the money is going to be spent?
0: It should be out imminently. I mean, the new Defence Minister, Dan Jarvis, will be addressing MPs in the House of Commons pretty soon. As soon as he sits down, we are told, the document will be published and the various briefings that have been going on this morning behind closed doors will be reportable. It will be highly complicated. There will be a lot of discussion about, you know, whether we're looking at new money or repledges, and crucially, whether it's enough to meet these dangers.
1: Okay, Paul, thank you very much. We'll keep an eye on that story. Our diplomatic correspondent, Paul Adams. Well, as neighboring Uganda and the Democratic Republic of Congo continue battling Ebola outbreaks, the authorities in nearby Tanzania say they're taking no chances. Officials insist they're ready if the virus crosses into the country. But along the vast Lake Tanganyika shoreline, concerns remain over unofficial boarding crossings. Sami Awami sent us this report on Tanzania's preparations.
2: I'm at a border post called Mutukula. Now, the room I'm currently in is on the Tanzanian side, where there is a temperature scanning machine used to check the temperatures of passengers entering Tanzania. The broadcast you can hear in the background continuously airs public health messages about Ebola. There are numerous posters displayed on the walls, doors, windows, and they are all carrying similar Ebola awareness messages.
3: We are treating the Ebola issue with the seriousness it deserves.
4: Border manager Elipidius Bigirwamungu says the focus is on raising awareness and ensuring everyone crossing the border follows the health measures in place.
3: Our main job is to raise awareness and ensure that everyone follows the required procedures.
4: Many of the truck drivers crossing here say those messages are getting through, and they

0: The revolution began 4 weeks ago over a tourism project backed by Donald Trump's son-in-law Jared Kushner in a protected nature reserve. Demonstrations have expanded into broader grievances, calling for the resignation of the Prime Minister Eddie Rama. Scotland's remote Shetland has approved a plan to connect its main islands with underwater tunnels, described by officials as economically transformative. The 23,000 residents of the Northern Atlantic archipelago have long had to rely on an ageing and weather-dependent ferry fleet. James Cook reports.
1: Council leaders want to build two tunnels connecting the islands of Yell and Unst to Shetland's main island. They say this would be a boost for islanders and industry, including the UK's only spaceport. Two more tunnels could follow to the islands of Walsa and Bressa. The cost for all four is estimated at £1.5 billion, but a feasibility study says this would be cheaper in the long run than building and maintaining new ferries and harbours. Supporters of the project point to another Atlantic archipelago, the Faroes, where an extensive network of tunnels is credited with boosting economic growth.
0: BBC News.
2: You're listening to Outside Source on the BBC World Service, live from our newsroom here in central London. I mentioned a few minutes ago that we're covering two major stories, one from the US Supreme Court, the other from South Africa. Essentially, they are both about migration. In the United States, it's about who gets to be an American. Should anyone born in the country become American? The Supreme Court has overruled the president and said yes. Gary O'Donoghue will update on that on us in a few minutes' time. And in South Africa, the story about migration is who gets to live in the country, who gets to work there, and who must leave if they do not have the right papers, and how must they leave. That is the story we turn to now, because thousands of demonstrators are on the streets of South Africa protesting against illegal migration. Today marks the unofficial deadline set by campaigners for all undocumented or illegal migrants to leave the country. The migrants have been blamed for growing youth unemployment and economic inequality. They've been blamed for straining the country's stretched public services. The latest official figures show that South Africa is home to more than 3 million foreigners, about 5% of the population, mostly from neighbouring countries in southern Africa, which have a history of providing migrant labour to their more wealthy neighbour. But statistics do not record the many more migrants believed to be in the country without papers, and that has been a source of anger for the protesters. Many migrants, with papers or without papers, have already fled to escape intimidation, fear, and the possibility of violence. Joining me now from Durban is our correspondent Nomsa Maseko. Nomsa, paint a picture of what's been happening today, please.
3: Well, there were thousands of people who protested outside the police station at Seapoint. They handed over a memorandum to the police. They said that they want the police to get rid of drug dealers who are actually selling drugs on the streets in broad daylight. They also want to ensure that the high levels of crime, the police deal with them. But also the fact that what they were complaining about is that they allege that the people who are selling drugs are undocumented African migrants, and that is why they took to the streets today. Durban was relatively peaceful. A few people got arrested for public violence, about five, and then the police also confiscated a machete from one of the protesters, telling him that he was not allowed to bring such a dangerous weapon to a protest. But in Johannesburg, the situation is taking a turn for the worst. The army has now officially been deployed in Hillbrow. That

0: At least 13 people have died after torrential rain flooded large parts of Ghana's capital, Accra. Emergency services said they'd rescued more than 470 people, but warned the number of dead could rise as search and rescue operations continued. A Republican in the US House of Representatives has said depression was the reason for his unexplained absence from the chamber of 4 months. In a floor speech, Tom Keene of New Jersey revealed he'd been receiving hospital treatment. He said many people didn't appreciate the severity of the disease. Mr. Keene's absence has been closely scrutinised in the US. He's missed more than 140 roll call votes. Scotland's remote Shetland has approved a plan to connect its main islands with underwater tunnels, described by officials as economically transformative. The 23,000 residents of the Northern Atlantic archipelago have long had to rely on an ageing and weather-dependent ferry fleet. Officials say the tunnels, expected to cost almost $2 billion, will be cheaper than building new vessels and harbours. Bryden Barclay builds boats on the island of Unst and says the unreliability of the ferries is impacting his business.
1: You don't know from one day to the next whether you're going to have a full service, whether you can get a booking and get out or not. And when you're waiting at a ferry for 2-3 hours trying to get across to the other side, you can't bill that to a customer. It's really not fair. So it's making it really hard to be viable as a business in the Northern Isles.
0: At the Football World Cup, Norway take on Ivory Coast in Arlington, Texas for a place in the last 16. Norway will be hoping their main goal scorer, Erling Haaland, is on top form, having rested during the last group stage match. In the later game, Sweden will be trying to find a way of neutralising France's devastating forward line, led by Kylian Mbappe. And that's the latest BBC News.
2: Africa. I'm Nkechi Obonna in Nairobi. In Tanzania, authorities are stepping up measures to prevent the possible spread of Ebola virus from neighbouring Democratic Republic of Congo and Uganda. We hear from border communities at high risk.
3: Here in Kigoma, I'm in a room at a local hospital where around 100 frontline health workers are being trained and prepared to respond if a suspected Ebola case emerges.
2: And why some football players at the World Cup choose to represent countries other than the ones where they were born? We explore how migration, identity and family ties are reshaping international football.
4: I do feel, though, that patriotism is less and less of a factor, and players nowadays are choosing nations to play for from a point of exposure, from a point of view of what that nation can do for them, from an exposure and monetary basis, the next contract, etc.
2: It's Tuesday, June 30th. Today, we begin at a border community in Tanzania, where authorities are stepping up measures to prevent the possible spread of the Ebola virus as neighboring Uganda and the Democratic Republic of the Congo continue to battle the outbreak.
5: I feel worried because we are so close to them and many people travel from there to here. Honestly, we live in fear.
2: The Democratic Republic of the Congo has recorded 1,203 confirmed cases and 321 confirmed deaths, while Uganda has reported 20 confirmed cases and 2 deaths. Tanzania is among the countries the Avention has identified as being at high risk of importing Ebola. It shares borders with 8 countries in East and Southern Africa, including Uganda and the DRC. In response to the outbreak, Tanzanian authorities have activated enhanced public health measures at border crossings and other points of entry for incoming travelers.
6: We are treating the Ebola issue with the seriousness it deserves. Our main job is to raise awareness and ensure that everyone follows the required procedures.
2: My colleague Sami Awami visited one of the border communities to see how those measures are being implemented on the ground.
7: I'm at a border post called Mutukula. This is the main border crossing between Tanzania and Uganda. Now, the room I'm currently in is on the Tanzanian side, where there is a temperature scanning machine.

0: Machine used to check the temperatures of passengers entering Tanzania. The broadcast you can hear in the background is coming from a TV screen mounted on the wall here, and it continuously airs public health messages about Ebola. Now, in addition to that, there are numerous posters displayed everywhere here on the walls, doors, windows, and they are all carrying similar Ebola awareness messages.
1: Meanwhile, Uganda and the DRC have launched a joint 90-day response plan to contain the Ebola virus. The World Health Organization has also announced plans to begin clinical trials of two potential treatments for this strain.
2: The trial will evaluate whether two antivirals, MBP134 and Remdesivir, can help to reduce mortality in patients with Bundibugyo virus disease alone or in combination. We thank the United States and Gilead Sciences for donating those of the trial.
1: To better understand the level of preparedness on the ground and what's been done to prevent the virus from spreading further, I spoke with my colleague Sammy Awami. He began by telling me why Tanzania is considered a high-risk zone for the transmission of Ebola.
0: Tanzania shares borders with Uganda, Burundi, Rwanda, and DRC, now all of which present varying levels of risk for the virus entering the country. Now, while Rwanda and Burundi have not reported any cases so far, Uganda has already recorded several infections and deaths, and there's significant cross-border movement of people for both business and also social reasons. Now, the DRC, where the current outbreak originated, presents an even greater risk. Not only is there extensive movement of people between the two countries, but much of the border is formed by Lake Tanganyika, which stretches over huge distance. In many areas, people cross between the two countries through informal routes. In many cases, they bypass official screening points. So yeah, there's a lot of movement between the countries, Congo and Tanzania, and that's why the authorities have strengthened their preparedness at these borders. And so if a suspected case slips through an official entry point, particularly in Kigoma, the frontline workers and other local communities must be ready to detect it quickly and prevent from further transmission.
1: Now, you reported from the border communities of Kigoma and Kagera. What did residents tell you when you spoke to them, and what are some of their biggest concerns regarding Ebola? Are they even prepared at all?
0: The level of concern varies from place to place. Truck drivers at the Tanzania-Uganda border, for instance, told me, like, they take the disease very seriously, but they also have continued, you know, working. That border is not closed. None of the Tanzanian border with these countries have been closed. Now, many of those that I spoke to say they appreciated the education and awareness campaigns that have been conducted by health authorities at the border. This is what they told me about that.
3: We have received sufficient training here at the border on how to protect ourselves from Ebola.
4: This disease is real, and we pray that Almighty God will

0: Most of these border communities rely on cross-border trading for survival.
1: Yes. So authorities told me that their priority is public awareness. They want to focus on ensuring that people understand exactly how they need to do to protect themselves from Ebola, recognizing early symptoms, because quite a few of the symptoms are similar to like malaria and other diseases, which are quite common in these countries, but also for people to know where to seek medical care if they suspect an infection. Now, rather than creating panic by closing borders prematurely, officials say accurate information is the cornerstone. It's really important for them as part of the strategy to stop the Ebola from coming into the country, particularly while Tanzania has not yet recorded any confirmed Ebola cases. Now, while the government and authorities in general are talking about all the strategies about Ebola awareness, when I spoke to people, particularly in Kigoma, like business people, fruit vendors and other residents that I phoned at the bus stand, this is what they told me about how they feel about this disease.
2: Protecting ourselves is the difficult part. Just the other day, I was admitted to hospital when they brought in someone with similar symptoms. We ended up leaving the hospital before we had fully recovered.
3: We spend our days here serving the Congolese people who live around us. They are customers. We can only pray that God continues to protect us.
0: Do they have any misconceptions? Do they share any fears or misconceptions they have about the spread of Ebola and how it impacts their communities?
1: So for them, it was really something about not having enough information. I mean, they know generally about Ebola. The government has told them about, you know, hand washing and all these other measures that they need to take to protect themselves. But it still felt like, you know, the disease is a bit elusive. They know it's very dangerous, but somehow some of them told me they don't really feel that confident that they can go about their businesses as usual, knowing that there's this dangerous disease looming over their head. You hear, for instance, from one of these clips that one of the people I spoke to say they were at the hospital and they saw someone coming in, or they saw a patient being brought in by health workers, and they all panicked, thinking maybe this person has Ebola because of how they were brought in, many people in special gears and stuff like that. So they have this general understanding about how they can stay safe, but still there's that uncertainty, or, you know, people not being sure exactly what to do if something like that happens to them.
0: But you speak about hospitals and health facilities catering to people. So I hear you when you say there is that fear and uncertainty. But one would also wonder, will this have any impact on healthcare access, especially in a time where people may be scared or frightened to even seek healthcare or seek medical attention when they are presented with symptoms that are maybe not Ebola affiliated?
1: So that's one of the messages that the authorities in Uganda were very keen to put out there, telling people that in case something like that happens, they want to assure people that the health workers are well prepared to handle that cases. The regional medical officer in Kigoma really insisted that, you know, they have been preparing to handle any case.
4: We are prepared from the border point to the community and also at this facility level. We've trained our health workers. They are ready. We provided them with the equipment and the infection prevention equipment so that they can prevent infection to them and to the society. So we are ready.
5: The training has been very good. It has allowed us to put into practice what we previously learned in books, giving us much more hands-on experience.
6: We have learned many things, especially through practical exercises. It helps us a lot. If we receive an Ebola patient, we know how to handle them properly and prevent the disease from spreading further.
0: Looking ahead, what are some of the biggest challenges Tanzania faces in keeping Ebola out of the country? Because as it is, it's bordered by four countries, as you have said, two of which have confirmed cases of Ebola. What lessons from previous outbreaks are shaping its current response?
1: For Tanzania, the biggest challenge is the sheer length of its border with several neighboring countries. And each country poses some level of risk for importing the virus. Now, maintaining preparedness across such a huge border requires significant financial, human, and logistical resources, not only to strengthen their prevention.

0: and efforts now, but also to respond effectively when the virus eventually enters the country. Kigoma and Lake Tanganyika, for instance, border. This one presents a particular complex challenge because the distance between Kigoma and DRC is only a few kilometers across the lake. And there is constant interaction, like I said, between Congolese people in Tanzania and on both sides. Now, the DRC relies heavily on Kigoma for food and other essential supplies. Now, at the same time, the lake has a long shoreline with numerous unofficial crossing points where people can move in between without passing through formal screening. So in many ways, the Lake Tanganyika particularly will be the true test of Tanzania's preparedness.
1: Many thanks to the BBC's Sami Awami in Dar es Salaam. This is Focus on Africa from the BBC World Service. This year's World Cup happening in the US, Canada and Mexico has the highest proportion of foreign-born players in the tournament's history. Almost one in four players is representing a country other than the one where they were born. In fact, only 8 of the 48 teams have squads made up of entirely home-born players. Morocco has become a standout example, setting a World Cup record by fielding 11 foreign-born players in its opening match against Brazil. International football wasn't always like this. When FIFA was founded in 1904, players could represent almost any country. Nationality rules were introduced in 1962 and have since evolved, making it easier for players with family or residency ties to represent another nation. Those changes have transformed the makeup of many national teams, particularly countries with large diaspora communities. I spoke with South African former professional footballer Matthew Booth and asked him what goes into a player's decision when choosing which country to represent.
2: It's down to each individual. I should imagine factors for and against. I'll give you one example. Perhaps a player is not particularly close to their father. Their father comes from a particular nation and they decide to choose their mother's nation instead. You know, it can be a something as simple as that. I do feel, though, that patriotism is less and less of a factor. And players nowadays are choosing nations to play for from a point of exposure, from a point of view of what that nation can do for them from an exposure and monetary basis, the next contract, etc. And you can't particularly blame them because football is quite a short career.
1: I just sit here and I just imagine a player who is on the field and is playing against the country of their birth. We've seen that happen actually at this World Cup. What do you think goes through the minds of such players, especially emotionally? What does that mean?
2: Again, it's down to each individual. Each individual has a particular set of circumstances. For myself, it would be probably guilt would certainly be a factor. And then when you get on that field, it will be cold-hearted concentration and professionalism kicking in. But again, you know, it's down to each individual. You know, it's multifaceted than the number of things that a player could be thinking about if that does face him, you know.
1: And how important has the African diaspora become to the success of national teams?
2: I find it, you know, a great pity that we tend to lose players at an early age. South Africa as well, I can speak from experience. You know, we're losing a lot of young kids due to migration and the brain drain. And it's up to the Federation to keep a close watch on how those youngsters are developing, particularly in Europe, to see if we can try to retain them at the national team. And certain nations have done it very successfully. Cape Verde is one particular example of coaches who have gone out and scouted and really done, put a lot of resources into scouting players and watching their progress and doing a good job of convincing them to come and play for their country of birth or the birth of their country where their parents were born. And it's been quite fascinating, some examples and stories. And it's nice to see players contributing to their country of birth and, you know, nations that they have connections to.
1: Now, some fans and critics alike have questioned the commitment of players born abroad. But from your experience, is passion for the national team determined by where someone is born?
2: Not anymore. I think it's more of a mercenary type stance. What I cannot abide by is when players who do have a connection to a nation by their time, and then only at the last minute, when a particular nation has qualified for a World Cup, for example, or an AFCON, then and only then do they decide to commit. That's not acceptable. And I would like to see more managers and coaches show faith in the local players who put their shoulder to the wheel and got them qualified.
1: And what would you say to that young player who is eligible to represent more than one country?
2: I would have to put myself in their shoes. It's quite a loaded question, and it just depends, you know. But ultimately, again, you know, your career is very short, so there is a monetary and exposure factor. But I would love to see more of a patriotism. Should you be in a good space, earning good money, I would love to see players take patriotism a bit more seriously.
1: Many thanks to Matthew Booth, former South African professional footballer. But with more players from diaspora communities choosing to represent their ancestral homelands rather than their countries of birth, what does the changing face of international football tell us about migration, identity, and the modern game? To explore that, here is my conversation with Miriam Chetty, Senior Researcher, Global Exchange on Migration.
3: What we're seeing is not necessarily, should not be interpreted as kind of a sign of decline of national identity. It's transformation in a way. So players are not necessarily disconnected from their country of birth.
1: Speaking of countries of birth, we've also seen many African teams like Morocco and Senegal now including players that were born and raised in Europe. Now, why are more players choosing to represent their parents or even their grandparents' countries instead of the countries they were born in?
3: This is not a straightforward kind of decision. If we look at examples like in Morocco, they have large diasporas in Europe. And with this change in eligibility FIFA rules, it means that they have this larger pool of players to choose from, in a sense, which wasn't the case before. With this diaspora recruitment can also be quite competitive because it now allows these teams to narrow the gap with richer football nations. And there's also a deeper significance as symbolic and post-colonial, of course, because for decades, African origin talent has often flowed into European clubs and in some cases, European national teams. So European football has benefited from colonial and post-colonial migration for decades. So what we're now seeing is a partial kind of reversal of this flow.
1: But Miriam, doesn't this trend of members of the diaspora joining national teams to play, doesn't it threaten local or homegrown players whose talents may not be on the same stage or may be exposed to global stages like international European leagues?
3: It only threatens that when these countries are dependent on diaspora talent. But when you have diaspora engagement sort of models that both invest in domestic infrastructure and kind of develop a joint up project, you know, then you don't have those frictions as pronounced. And we've seen that again in the case of Morocco, because there's been an investment in football academies for decades now, and it's starting to pay the fruit. So as a sustainable model for national teams.
1: We've seen players face their birth countries at the World Cup. What does this tell us about identity and belonging?
3: We've seen in this World Cup some moments that show that identity in football is not always either or. It's often both and. So for instance, when Ibrahim Mbaye scores for Senegal against France, that moment is symbolically powerful, but it also brings two parts of his kind of biography onto the same pitch. So the country where he was born and trained, but also the country of that represents his families and heritage. So these moments matter because they expose the limits of this old ideas of loyalty. We often ask players to choose one identity or abandon the other. It's sort of in migration terms, kind of more of an assimilationist kind of model of integration. But many of them carry layered attachments. So they may be fully committed to the country they represent while still feeling affection towards another place.
1: Do you think football is changing the way people think about nationality and what it means to really belong to a country?
3: We've seen an increase in criticism around the representation of foreign-born players and how truly kind of representative they are. So as I said earlier, so birthplace matters, but it's not the only basis of belonging. And you can have multiple belongings and language, religion, citizenship, etc. So for the kind of the criticism that foreign-born players are not really national reveal this kind of almost double standard around how European teams have long celebrated this players from migrant backgrounds, but when they not to represent their country of birth, then this kind of criticism around loyalty and belonging.
1: Thanks to Miriam Chertsey, Senior Researcher, Global Exchange on Migration. And that's it on Focus on Africa today. If you would like to connect with our team, kindly send us a WhatsApp message on +254 791 269 243 or drop us an email on focusonafrica@bbc.co.uk. You can also leave us a message on our social media at BBC Africa or my handle at I am Nkechi Nna, and that's with double N. If there are any stories you think need our attention in your community, do get in touch and we might cover them. Today's episode was produced by Kigante Shumba in Nairobi, Ayuba Ilia and Blessing Adaroba put in efforts from Lagos. Bella Twine was the senior journalist in charge, while David Kinyanjui, the technical producer. Our editors are Charles Gitonga and Mariam Abdallah. I am Nkechi Ubonna, and I'll speak to you again soon.
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5: We are not alone. 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
5: By decoding their behavior, we could fight disease, outsmart antibiotic resistance, and even help to heal the planet.
4: The Social Lives of Bacteria. 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
9: Alfán Ní Gearmhí is an award-winning poet who writes exclusively in Irish. Her work has travelled far beyond Ireland through translation, reaching readers in English, French, Spanish, German, Czech and Greek. From the early morning quiet of a kitchen table in Cork, Alva takes us behind the scenes of a new poem inspired by her nine-year-old daughter's fascination with Greek mythology. We follow the journey from first draft to its debut at the Franco-Irish Literary Festival in Dublin. Join me, Dulta Hare, after the news.
10: BBC News with Danielle Jawowiecka. The US Supreme Court has struck down President Trump's executive order that sought to end automatic citizenship for people born on American soil. Donald Trump described the ruling as too bad, but claimed Congress could tackle the issue through legislation. Earlier, the court upheld state laws barring transgender athletes from competing in girls' and women's school sports. The justices ruled that state bans in Idaho and West Virginia did not violate legislation prohibiting sex discrimination in education. Cuba says months of talks with the United States have stalled, leaving little hope for an end to crippling US sanctions. The Cuban foreign minister said talks were marked by constant threats and defensive statements about Cuban sovereignty. A Republican in the US House of Representatives has said depression was the reason for his unexplained absence from the chamber of 4 months. In a floor speech, Tom Keene revealed he'd been receiving hospital treatment. Police in South Africa say anti-immigration protests in several major cities have been largely peaceful, with a number of disparate violent incidents. Campaigners are demanding that all undocumented migrants leave South Africa. At least 13 people have died after torrential rain flooded large parts of Ghana's capital, Accra. Emergency services said they had rescued almost 500 people, but warned the number of dead could rise. The Vera Rubin Observatory in Chile has begun its 10-year project to capture unseen corners of the universe and study the dark matter. Equipped with the largest digital camera ever built, its telescope will take images of the southern hemisphere sky. Tennis and defending champion Iga Świątek is through to the second round of Wimbledon. The Pole overcame America's Taylor Townsend in three sets. At the World Cup, Norway are taking on Ivory Coast for a place in the last 16. In the later game, Sweden will be trying to find a way of neutralising France's forward line, led by Kylian Mbappe. France are favourites to win the World Cup. BBC News.
9: Before dawn in Cork, Ireland. In the quiet hour where the world feels suspended between night and morning, award-winning Irish language poet Alvin Ní Gearmhí sits at her kitchen table. She's working on a new poem inspired by her nine-year-old daughter's fascination with Greek mythology.
8: Lauren tú lom fi Persephone, agus tú itachta dishkint, gubul an talav fút súric, ar nos ranav na gamaki, a leon tú le hash na shanavyutas. You speak to me about Persephone, as it comes to you the knowledge that the ground you stand on sucks at you like quicksand in those comic books you read alongside your mythology. It's kind of about maybe observing her in her imagination, where she's totally absorbed. And one day I asked her, "Where are you now?" And she said, "I'm in the Iliad." And I just thought, wow, I'm going to have to write a poem about this.
9: Welcome to the documentary In the Studio from the BBC World Service, the programme that investigates the creative process. My name's Dúil D'Hair, and over the next 5 weeks, we're following Alva as she takes her new poem from first draft to first public reading at the Franco-Irish Literary Festival in Dublin. Alva's poetry has travelled widely in translation, reaching readers in English, French, Spanish, German, Czech, Macedonian and Greek. Much of this international reach comes through English translations by her husband, the acclaimed poet Billy Ramsell. He offers a rare insight into how poetry migrates and evolves between languages.
11: What you try to do when you translate poetry, you're bringing something from one place to another. Of course, not the full sonic complexity or the sonic texture of the language, that would be impossible. But I do try to bring something, perhaps a reflection or a shadow of the sound.
9: Alva writes exclusively in Irish. Rooted in tradition, yet unmistakably modern in outlook, she's become one of the most distinctive literary voices of her generation.
8: Growing up, Irish wasn't enforced, was very much an option, but it was the favoured language.

0: after this.
1: Before turning to Alva's new work, we'll pause to hear two existing poems from her back catalogue, both very different in subject and style. We'll hear the Irish versions first, followed by Billy's English translations. The opening poem comes from a project exploring unusual and endangered languages.
0: This is about a shrieking language in the Basque country, used to express emotion. Irinsina. O dam memishter vor nosna, a vascacha. 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Irinsina. If we could out with it like you, fine Basques, letting every outburst out loud, releasing wraths, laments, hosannas, gladnesses in an ecstatic, yelped, serrated flow, oh, we would be frog-voiced and full of love.
1: And in this second poem, Alva turns to something far more immediate and personal, the experience of caring for a sick child, and the quiet intensity of those moments when ordinary life is suspended by worry and tenderness.
0: My youngest daughter was a very wheezy baby. She suffered a lot with asthma. And one of the nights I was up with her and I was trying to hold her upright just to facilitate her breathing. I imagined that I heard seagulls as she was breathing. Tá fuí láin ar den áil, ní chodaló den nocht. 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There are gulls in your breathing. I won't slumber tonight with such a hoarse chorus beneath your breastbone. You're in my bent arm, sheer as a seacliff with me on the precipice. I won't give in to vertigo nor to sinews exhaustion, wobbling but steadfast. The ocean is furious. There are gulls in your breathing. I taste each wave's spray.
1: It's fascinating to hear two very different poems from Alva's collection, with the Irish originals and Billy's English translation side by side. Turning to the present moment, it's a busy year for Alva. She has two new books due out and is working on several new poems. I've been lucky enough to view the drafts, and there's one in particular that I keep returning to. It's a triptych, and I'm keen to learn more. This new poem begins with your daughter's fascination with Greek mythology. It's a very open question. Can you tell me about that?
0: I can't remember exactly when she began to become so obsessed with Greek mythology, but she is. She's not baptized, so she's very proudly a pagan, she says. And she's currently in the class in primary school where the other kids are making their first Holy Communion. I mean, she was interested in it before, but this has nearly become her identity. You know, she's the Greek mythology kid. And another morning she came downstairs and she said, "But Mom, like, did Helen really love Paris? Really? Or did she just pretend to have to love him?" So she's a deep thinker. It's wonderful. She asks very difficult questions sometimes. We don't always have the answers.
1: This is very much a family affair. You're writing the poem in Irish. It's being translated into English by your husband, and the poem is about your daughter. Given the family connection and dynamic, does it have an extra layer of care on top of it?
0: It does, yes. There's a gentleness there, I think. I want to kind of honour her because it's, you know, it's a child's imagination. You have to treat it with such care. And I'm really glad that Billy's taking this on because there's a nice closing of a loop there by having her dad translate it. Yeah.
1: The recital is in 5 weeks' time. So between now and then,

0: What are the steps to complete your poem, but then also to get it translated?
1: I will spend another few more, maybe. I mean, I actually didn't realize it was 5 weeks until you just said it there. Now I'm thinking, okay, I really need to hurry on.
0: Now the panic sets
1: And
0: in.
1: now the panic sets in. I had been working on another poem in the early mornings, but it's definitely time to turn my attention again to this poem.
0: Those early mornings are precious to Alva, a quiet space where the work can grow. Rather than interrupt it by turning up with a microphone before dawn, I've asked Alva to record the process herself. Over the next month, she'll keep an audio diary tracing the poem's progress, one early morning at a time.
1: It's just after 6 a.m. I've just snuck down the stairs quietly as possible, and I'm sitting at the kitchen table, and I can hear some songbirds outside as well, but it's pitch black. The title of the middle section in Irish is Cest Ella Nachwal Fragra Agum Ed, or Another Question I Don't Have the Answer For. In this section, my daughter is asking, was it through her own free will that Helen loved Paris? And I'm trying to figure out which sounds better. An raibh Héilín in Rála Páras dá dteon Féinnigh, or An dá dteon Féinnigh a thug Héilín go rá de Fáras.
0: These early mornings at the kitchen table are when the fragments of the poem fall into place. Another update arrives a few days later amid heavy rain beating down in Cork.
1: It's early morning and the rain is pouring down outside, and I'm looking at a problem in the third verse of a poem where I'm after introducing a chariot and two black horses and a warning from a fortune teller. And I'm not sure if I'm going too far there, to be honest. Unfortunately, my time here is coming to an end because I can hear the kids moving around upstairs. So maybe this is something I'll work out over the course of the day. Is there a better way to integrate this image?
0: Alva sends me more early morning recordings, working through the imagery and structure of the poem as it moves from rough draft into something more complete and settled.
1: It's a different kind of morning here today because the kids are off school, and so I didn't set my alarm for such a punishing hour as I might ordinarily do. I said I'd give myself a break. So they're watching a few cartoons and I'm going to just have a quick look at this poem before breakfast. In thinking about a title, I think I've landed on a title in French, Où es-tu? Where are you? And Où es-tu sounds a little bit like Cavultu, or call to in Irish, meaning where are you as well. And that line makes an appearance towards the end of the final section. Maybe a title in another language kind of speaks across countries and cultures, and maybe even across ages, which is something I'm kind of interested in with this poem, because I suppose those Greek myths are so foundational to how we understand ourselves in the West anyway. I think in that context it might work. Okay, I'll leave it there. Time to get them their breakfast.
0: It feels like Alva has made real progress over the past few weeks, but finding the time and headspace to keep moving the work forward is proving difficult. Perhaps a walk along the loch might help.
1: I'm a bit stuck today, so I thought I'd come down to the loch for a walk. And now I'm trying to clear my head before I return to the triptych. It just needs one more stanza of advice, I think, to make up three bits of advice. And I think there's something kind of satisfying in the number three. I kind of know what I want to say, but I don't have the words to say it. So hopefully this walk will help.
0: Another voice note arrives, and with each one, the triptych feels more fully formed. This time, Alva's been reflecting on some suggestions from a fellow poet. Feedback that's pushing her to rethink a small element of the poem.
1: I got some good suggestions from a friend of mine who just has a great eye for poems and a great ear as well. And these suggestions, I think, are more to do with the beats and the rhythm of the stanza. So, for example, what is now the third stanza in this newer draft, the first two lines are Fanna Cuhain et Anvar Avronach Guma Earth. So that was my initial draft. And she suggested Fanna Cuhain er Anvar Avronach Art Gúna. And putting Gúna, or dress, at the end, Gúna means dress, it just creates this nice echo of the long U vowel sound in the last word in that stanza, which is chialuchish, a mask chialuchish. So fanakuhein ar an var avronach art gulna, nu bed it ween a mask a chialuchish. So a small change, but I suppose it kind of brings out the capacity, I think, in the Irish language to kind of have these nice echoes of long vowel sounds.
0: You're listening to the documentary from the BBC World Service. I'm following Irish language poet Alva Ní Gearbhí as she creates a new piece of work based on her 9-year-old daughter's fascination with Greek mythology. Another morning, another voice note, but this one isn't in that quiet hour before sunrise. Instead, it's recorded outdoors in the sun, where Alva sounds more reflective.
1: I'm out in the garden this morning. The sun is shining, which is kind of a miracle, given all of the rain we've had recently. The place in Ireland where I live now is called Cork, and in Irish it's Corcach, which means a marsh. And certainly the imagery of a ground that is yielding and could even swallow you up, it features in this poem that I've written for my daughter, and probably in a few other poems as well I've written since moving to Cork. I'm thinking a bit today about how you know if a poem is finished. So at the moment I have my triptych, my 3 shortish poems, and I'm not sure if you ever really know when a poem is finished. But I think the time has come to leave it, and given the fact that I have to get it translated in time for this upcoming festival in Dublin, it's a further push maybe. So I think I might just leave it at that and see what the translator comes up with.
0: Now the process moves on to its next stage, translation. And with that in mind, I'm off to Cork to visit Alva and Billy.
2: Your attention please, ladies and gentlemen. We are due to arrive at Kent Station Cork shortly.
0: I'm standing at Cork Lough, a freshwater lake west of the city. It's a beautiful morning with clear blue skies, and I'm about to meet Alva at her house nearby. Alva, hi, it's Dúlta.
1: Lovely to see you.
3: Aww.
1: How are you
0: Thanks
1: doing?
0: A million for having me.
1: Not at all, come on in.
4: Dúlta.
5: Hello, Dúlta.
0: How are you?
5: Good man.
0: Great to see you.
5: Great to see you.
0: Thank you so much.
5: Not at all.
0: Billy's an acclaimed poet in his own right, and is also about to launch a new book soon. His role in this process is of translator, and moving the poem from Irish into English.
6: English and Irish sound so different.
5: Yes.
6: How do you reconcile that? Or is that not even the aim?
5: I aim to bring something of the sound over. Perhaps a reflection or a shadow of the sound. Of course, not the full sonic complexity or the sonic texture of the language. That would be impossible. But I do try to bring something. For instance, here in O, in stanza 3, we have Fanakufein Arnvar. So I've translated that as mind yourself with the man. So I've tried to keep at least something of the rhythmic swing of the original. There's the same number of syllables in both versions. And we've got the F and F sounds that close the line in Irish. I replaced those with M sounds in English.
6: Could you read that again? Because when you did it, the rhythm of it was just lovely to hear.
5: I'd be delighted. Fane Kufein Arnvar, mind yourself with the man. That's a short line, but I tried to bring something of the sonic texture over, only a ghost or a shadow. And the last line of that stanza, Miasa Halukish, right? Among his possessions. So I went for among his accoutrements. Now that's an unusual choice, but I felt there was an echo of Halukish in accoutrements, a sonic ghost, again, so to speak. So that's the kind of thing I try to do, to try to register something of the original sound as best I can. With certain lines, it's harder than others, shall we say.
1: Another thing I introduced actually in the kind of the difficult second verse, the notion of the lists, which is like a fairy fort, but not fairies as in sweet little fairies, but rather otherworldly beings. That's a very difficult thing to translate to English. And it's also kind of mixing it up as well. I mean, for me, the lists, yes, it's very much Irish and Irish mythology, but it's also the other world and the underworld where Persephone was brought. It's difficult then to translate such a loaded term as list when Fairy Fort really doesn't do the job?
5: No, so with the list, you've kind of got a portal to the other world. And even if you don't think of these structures in that kind of magical, supernatural way, they're still very old structures, inexplicable stone eruptions in the landscape. Mm-hmm. That's got a lot of potency, that term list. And a part of me wants to not translate it, to just leave the term sit in the Irish amid the English text. And perhaps the strangeness of that term could echo the strangeness of these formations in the landscape as something that is sort of untamable and unknowable.
6: It feels like to me that translation is such a poor word for what you're doing. How would you describe it?
5: Well, what we have here is Translohru, the title of the third section of this triptych. And we were suggesting yesterday evening that that could be translated as translocation. So perhaps that might be a more accurate term for what you try to do when you translate poetry. You're bringing something from one place to another. It's old Scotty there in the Starship Enterprise, you know? You're beaming things from one environment into another and hoping all the molecules survive the transition, or at least some of them.
6: Yeah, it's a beautiful way of putting it. So this is going to happen in 2 days' time.
1: Yes. And I lock Billy into the room upstairs until he comes up.
6: Are you feeling a little bit under pressure?
5: You know, it's all good. I've got this. Let there be no excuses. This translation will be ready to take the stage in Dublin in 2 days' time.
6: I have absolutely no doubt that you will meet the deadline.
0: As I leave Alva and Billy's house, there's still more work to be done. Billy continues to refine his translation, or as we might now call it, his translocation. I'm struck by the care, imagination, dedication, and indeed love poured into shaping these words and this poem, and by the unique creativity of having two acclaimed poets under the one roof. I arrange to meet Alva in Dublin 2 days later for the first public reading.
2: Your attention, please, ladies and gentlemen. We're due to arrive at Houston Station, Dublin, shortly.
0: So I've arrived in Dublin, and it's bright and unexpectedly warm, with parks and pub terraces filling up as people make the most of the weather. It still looks like winter, but it feels unmistakably like spring. I'm on my way to the Franco-Irish Literary Festival to meet Alva. For more than a quarter of a century, it has been gathering writers from diverse backgrounds, brought together by their passion for literature and cultural dialogue. I'm just about to meet Alva backstage. I think she's in the room here. Alva, how are you? Good to see you. Do we have a finished translation?
1: I really like what he's done, and I'm very kind of excited actually about debuting the new work. He came up with the goods in the end.
6: And those changes made, were they the ones that we discussed 2 days ago?
1: They were indeed, yeah. So it was that evening, I think, that he just typed up his thoughts as they kind of evolved from our conversation.
6: Your recital and Q&A just sort of minutes away. How are you feeling?
1: I'm a bit nervous, to be honest. We're here in the Alliance Française on Kildare Street in Dublin. There's a really good audience, mixture of French speakers, and there's some Irish speakers here, and of course, English speakers as well. So there's a real trilingual element to the festival.
6: Well, listen, I better let you go because we're only minutes away now.
1: Thanks so much, Dúirthe.
0: Alva is now on stage. The half-hour session is entirely in Irish, with occasional translations in English and French. About three quarters of the way through, it's time to debut the new work.
3: You speak to me about Persephone, as it comes to you the knowledge that the ground you stand on sucks at you like quicksand in those comic books you read alongside your mythology. Shas an fod a chriil, bi coreisach le da vesa, no curfurhu fui lean a biche eg deha doracha an lasa. Hold your ground, my darling, be measured with good manners, for fear they'll put the screws to you, those dark gods of the lists. Fanakuhain that invar of runach art gulne, nu bed id of ween a mask a chaluchish. Mind yourself with the man who'd proffer address to you, who'd set out to hoard you among his accoutrements. Shachin karabud le ro chapel dov, falard of a hug giafog mana, dum vaher fein fado. Sidestep the chariot pulled by coal black horses. Fair warning a gypsy woman gave to my mother once. Sheelan tugur a gumse thon illa huacht, ach tommy burt erangar kachsha, is tha counter na nauris pachtu, pachtu. You believe that every power abide with me, but I'm here in this mire just like you, and the precinct of doubt is pachtu, pachtu. Kesht ele nach wil fragra gomed. Ach onda doin feinig a hug halen gra the forest? Another question I can't answer. Was it of her own free will that Helen gave up her affection to Paris? Tras loiru. Sadu hikyu shisha, maramin shifrnil veen is prinkum, nil umar dawach na orhach a chimadach de vienach. Sahe hanuil de vehe a gluishin gusseroidach idr sailta ganoidiv. Call to an yuv, Ephraim diat, son Iliad the Ragra. Translocation. In that sidelong realm where you hop about and murmur and hum, there's no tub, vat or vessel that could hold all your substance. The rippling swarm of your being that floats without effort through unknowable worlds. Where are you today, I ask? In the Iliad, your answer.
0: The reading is over, and the response, as you can hear, has been outstanding. A real sense in the room that the poem is truly connected with its audience. Before I go, I catch one final moment with Alva to hear how she feels now that her poem is finally out in the world. We just finished the recital. How do you feel?
1: I'm feeling a bit shaky, to be honest. I suppose it's the adrenaline of speaking on stage and having to try and speak in coherent sentences.
0: In three languages as well.
1: In three languages, yeah. But certainly reading the poems is a joy. It's a great part of the job. What's great about festivals like these is to see Irish occupy the stage alongside world languages. So here you have Irish, French and English. The three languages are treated as equal, and that's really significant. So to have my poems read in this minority language and then later on to go on and be translated into other languages, I think I'll come away from this festival with a renewed sense of optimism for the future of the language.
0: You've been listening to In the Studio from the BBC World Service. It was produced and presented by me, Dul Taher.
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9: Welcome to the newsroom. I'm Ankur Desai. Donald Trump loses a key battle to restrict birthright citizenship in the US, the right of people born on US soil to become American citizens under the Constitution.
10: Ending birthright citizenship, which now comes to the fore, that was meant for the babies of slaves. It wasn't meant for people trying to scam the system and come into the country on a vacation.
9: Elsewhere, reaction from South Africa as thousands of anti-immigration protesters are on the streets across major cities.
11: Beginning, we're gonna do this until they leave.
12: The government has to listen to the people. There's no government without the people.
9: We are live from Wimbledon as tennis superstar Serena Williams makes her comeback at the age of 44. And
13: I'm with the coolest kids in the world, St. Greg's Primary. Here they are, look.
9: How some English school kids had their class trip hijacked by wrestler turned Hollywood superstar Dwayne The Rock Johnson. We've got all of that and plenty more to follow this world news update.
14: BBC News with Danielle Yawovetska. The United States Supreme Court has struck down President Trump's executive order that sought to end automatic citizenship for people born on American soil. The conservative-led court voted 6-3 in favor of birthright citizenship, which is enshrined in the US Constitution. The ruling has been welcomed by civil rights groups, but criticized by Mr. Trump. Sarah Smith reports.
15: This is a very significant blow to President Trump's anti-immigration agenda. The justices ruled that it is the 14th Amendment of the US Constitution that's clear that all persons born in the United States are citizens of the United States. That means President Trump cannot reverse this decision by changing the law. He would have to try to amend the Constitution. Yet, in a social media post, he said the decision was too bad for our country and claimed, "We can easily make it up in Congress. No long and unwieldy constitutional amendment is necessary."
14: Earlier, the court upheld state laws barring transgender athletes from competing in girls' and women's school sports. This is a major victory for conservatives in one of America's most fiercely contested culture war battles. More than half of US states, which have Republican majorities, will now be able to enforce measures requiring students to compete according to their sex assigned at birth. Cuba says months of talks with the United States have stalled, leaving little hope for an end to crippling US sanctions. Here's our Global Affairs reporter Sasha Schlichter.
16: Cuba's Foreign Minister Bruno Rodriguez didn't pull any punches when talking about US negotiators. A generally respectful demeanor, he said, was accompanied by constant threats, coercive measures, and offensive statements about Cuba's sovereignty. Yet, he said, Cuba remained open to dialogue and the peaceful resolution of differences based on mutual respect. Washington has branded Cuba's communist government a national security threat and says sanctions are necessary to force regime change. Mr. Rodriguez said the sanctions were causing people to die through economic collapse and severe shortages of food, medicine, fuel, and electricity.

0: countries, but also for people to know where to seek medical care if they suspect an infection. Now, rather than creating panic by closing borders prematurely, officials say accurate information is the cornerstone. It's really important for them as part of the strategy to stop the Ebola from coming into the country, particularly while Tanzania has not yet recorded any confirmed Ebola cases. Now, while the government and authorities in general are talking about all these strategies about Ebola awareness, when I spoke to people, particularly in Kigoma, like business people, fruit vendors and other residents that I found at the bus stand, this is what they told me about how they feel about this disease.
1: Protecting ourselves is the difficult part. Just the other day, I was admitted to hospital when they brought in someone with similar symptoms. We ended up leaving the hospital before we had fully recovered.
2: We spend our days here serving the Congolese people who live around us. They are customers. We can only pray that God continues to protect us.
3: Do they have any misconceptions? Do they share any fears or misconceptions they have about the spread of Ebola and how it impacts their communities?
0: So for them, it was really something about not having enough information. I mean, they know generally about Ebola. The government has told them about, you know, hand washing and all these other measures that they need to take to protect themselves. But it still felt like, you know, the disease is a bit elusive. They know it's very dangerous. But somehow, some of them told me they don't really feel that confident that they can go about their businesses as usual, knowing that there's this dangerous disease looming over their head. You hear, for instance, from one of these clips that one of the people I spoke to say they were at the hospital and they saw someone coming in, or they saw a patient being brought in by health workers, and they all panicked, thinking maybe this person has Ebola because of how they were brought in, many people in special gears and stuff like that. So they have this general understanding about how they can stay safe, but still there's that uncertainty, or, you know, people not being sure exactly what to do if something like that happens to them.
3: But you speak about hospitals and health facilities catering to people. So I hear you when you say there is that fear and uncertainty. But one would also wonder, will this have any impact on healthcare access, especially in a time where people may be scared or frightened to even seek healthcare or seek medical attention when they are presented with symptoms that are maybe not Ebola affiliated?
0: So that's one of the messages that the authorities in Uganda were very keen to put out there, telling people that in case something like that happens, they want to assure people that the health workers are well prepared to handle that cases. The regional medical officer in Kigoma really insisted that, you know, they have been preparing to handle any case.
4: We are prepared from the border point to the community and also at this facility level. We've trained our health workers. They are ready. We provided them with the equipment and the infection prevention equipment so that they can prevent infection to them and to the society. So we are ready.
5: The training has been very good. It has allowed us to put into practice what we previously learned in books, giving us much more hands-on experience.
6: We have learned many things, especially through practical exercises. It helps us a lot. If we receive an Ebola patient, we know how to handle them properly and prevent the disease from spreading further.
3: Looking ahead, what are some of the biggest challenges Tanzania faces in keeping Ebola out of the country? Because as it is, it's bordered by four countries, as you have said, two of which have confirmed cases of Ebola. What lessons from previous outbreaks are shaping its current response?
0: For Tanzania, the biggest challenge is the sheer length of its border with several neighboring countries. And each country poses some level of risk for importing the virus. Now, maintaining preparedness across such a huge border requires significant financial, human, and logistical resources, not only to strengthen their prevention efforts now, but also to respond effectively when the virus eventually enters the country. Kigoma and Lake Tanganyika, for instance, border. This one presents a particular complex challenge because the distance between Kigoma and DRC is only a few kilometers across the lake, and there is constant interaction, like I said, between Congolese people and Tanzanian on both sides. Now, the DRC relies heavily

0: on Kigoma for food and other essential supplies. Now, at the same time, the lake has a long shoreline with numerous unofficial crossing points where people can move in between without passing through formal screening. So in many ways, the Lake Tanganyika particularly will be the true test of Tanzania's preparedness.
1: Many thanks to the BBC's Sami Awami in Dar es Salaam. This is Focus on Africa from the BBC World Service. This year's World Cup happening in the US, Canada and Mexico has the highest proportion of foreign-born players in the tournament's history. Almost one in four players is representing a country other than the one where they were born. In fact, only 8 of the 48 teams have squads made up of entirely home-born players. Morocco has become a standout example, setting a World Cup record by fielding 11 foreign-born players in its opening match against Brazil. International football wasn't always like this. When FIFA was founded in 1904, players could represent almost any country. Nationality rules were introduced in 1962 and have since evolved, making it easier for players with family or residency ties to represent another nation. Those changes have transformed the makeup of many national teams, particularly countries with large diaspora communities. I spoke with South African former professional footballer Matthew Booth and asked him what goes into a player's decision when choosing which country to represent.
2: It's down to each individual. I should imagine factors for and against. I'll give you one example. Perhaps a player is not particularly close to their father. Their father comes from a particular nation and they decide to choose their mother's nation instead. You know, it can be something as simple as that. I do feel, though, that patriotism is less and less of a factor. And players nowadays are choosing nations to play for from a point of exposure, from a point of view of what that nation can do for them from an exposure and monetary basis, the next contract, etc. And you can't particularly blame them because football is quite a short career.
1: I just sit here and I just imagine a player who is on the field and is playing against the country of their birth. We've seen that happen actually at this World Cup. What do you think goes through the minds of such players, especially emotionally? What does that mean?
2: Again, it's down to each individual. Each individual has a particular set of circumstances. For myself, it would be probably guilt would certainly be a factor. And then when you get on that field, it will be cold-hearted concentration and professionalism kicking in. But again, you know, it's down to each individual. You know, it's multifaceted than the number of things that a player could be thinking about if that does face him, you know.
1: And how important has the African diaspora become to the success of national teams?
2: I find it, you know, a great pity that we tend to lose players at an early age. South Africa as well, I can speak from experience. You know, we're losing a lot of young kids due to migration and the brain drain. And it's up to the Federation to keep a close watch on how those youngsters are developing, particularly in Europe, to see if we can try to retain them at the national team. And certain nations have done it very successfully. Cape Verde is one particular example of coaches who have gone out and scouted and really done, put a lot of resources into scouting players and watching their progress and doing a good job of convincing them to come and play for their country of birth or the birth of their country where their parents were born. And it's been quite fascinating, some examples and stories. And it's nice to see players contributing to their country of birth and, you know, nations that they have connections to.
1: Now, some fans and critics alike have questioned the commitment of players born abroad. But from your experience, is passion for the national team determined by where someone is born?
2: Not anymore. I think it's more of a mercenary type stance. What I cannot abide by is when players who do have a connection to a nation buy their time and then only at the last minute when a particular nation has qualified for a World Cup, for example, or an AFCON, then and only then do they decide to commit. That's not acceptable. And I would like to see more managers and coaches show faith in the local players who put their shoulder to the wheel and got them qualified.
1: And what would you say to that young player who is eligible to represent more than one country?
2: I would have to put myself in their shoes. It's quite a loaded question and it just depends, you know. But ultimately, again, you know, your career is very short. So there is a monetary and exposure factor. But I would love to see more of a patriotism. Should you be in a good space, earning good money, I would love to see players take patriotism a bit more seriously.
1: Many thanks to Matthew Booth, former South African professional footballer. But with more players from diaspora communities choosing to represent their ancestral homelands rather than their countries of birth, what does the changing face of international football tell us about migration, identity, and the modern game? To explore that, here is my conversation with Miriam Chetty, Senior Researcher, Global Exchange on Migration.
3: What we're seeing is not necessarily, should not be interpreted as kind of a sign of decline of national identity. It's transformation in a way. So players are not necessarily disconnected from their country of birth.
1: Speaking of countries of birth, we've also seen many African teams like Morocco and Senegal now including players that were born and raised in Europe. Now, why are more players choosing to represent their parents or even their grandparents' countries instead of the countries they were born in?
3: This is not a straightforward kind of decision. If we look at examples like in Morocco, they have large diasporas in Europe. And with this change in eligibility FIFA rules, it means that they have this larger pool of players to choose from, in a sense, which wasn't the case before. With this diaspora recruitment can also be quite competitive because it now allows these teams to narrow the gap with richer football nations. And there's also a deeper significance as symbolic and post-colonial, of course, because for decades, African origin talent has often flowed into European clubs. And in some cases, European football has benefited from colonial and post-colonial migration for decades. So what we're now seeing is a partial kind of reversal of this flow.
1: But Miriam, doesn't this trend of members of the diaspora joining national teams to play, doesn't it threaten local or homegrown players whose talents may not be on the same stage or may be exposed to global stages like international European leagues?
3: It only threatens that when these countries are dependent on diaspora talent. But when you have diaspora engagement sort of models that both invest in domestic infrastructure and kind of develop a joint up project, you know, then you don't have those frictions as pronounced. And we've seen that again in the case of Morocco, because there's been an investment in football academies for decades now, and it's starting to pay the fruit. So as a sustainable model for national teams.
1: We've seen players face their birth countries at the World Cup. What does this tell us about identity and belonging?
3: We've seen in this World Cup some moments that show that identity in football is not always either or. It's often both and. So for instance, when Ibrahim Mbaye scores for Senegal against France, that moment is symbolically powerful, but it also brings two parts of his kind of biography onto the same pitch. So the country where he was born and trained, but also the country of that represents his families and heritage. So these moments matter because they expose the limits of this old ideas of loyalty. We often ask players to choose one identity or abandon the other. It's sort of in migration terms, kind of more of an assimilationist kind of model of integration. But many of them carry layered attachments. So they may be fully committed to the country they represent while still feeling affection towards another place.
1: Do you think football is changing the way people think about nationality and what it means to really belong to a country?
3: We've seen an increase in criticism around the representation of foreign-born players and how truly kind of representative they are. So as I said earlier, the birthplace matters, but it's not the only basis of belonging. And you can have multiple belongings and language, religion, citizenship, etc. So for the kind of the criticism that foreign-born players are not really national reveal this kind of almost double standard around how European teams have long celebrated this players from migrant backgrounds, but when they not to represent their country of birth, then this kind of criticism around loyalty and belonging.
1: Thanks to Miriam Chetty, Senior Researcher, Global Exchange on Migration. And that's it on Focus on Africa today.

0: If you would like to connect with our team, kindly send us a WhatsApp message on +254 791 269 243 or drop us an email on focusonafrica@bbc.co.uk. You can also leave us a message on our social media at BBC Africa or my handle at I am Nkechi Nna, and that's with double N. If there are any stories you think need our attention in your community, do get in touch and we might cover them. Today's episode was produced by Kigante Shumba in Nairobi, Ayuba Ilia and Blessing Adaroba put in efforts from Lagos. Bella Twine was the senior journalist in charge, while David Kinyanjui, the technical producer. Our editors are Charles Gitonga and Mariam Abdallah. I am Nkechi Ubonna, and I'll speak to you again soon.
1: This is the BBC World Service, exploring the backstory of the Middle East conflict.
2: The history of the Middle East is a complicated and contested one that often leads us to ask, how did we get here? I'm Johnny Diamond. With the help of some expert guests, we're going back to biblical times and working through to the present day in an attempt to answer that question. We'll talk about some of the key people and events that have shaped the region over the centuries.
3: The Jewish reverence for the Holy Land, for Jerusalem, for the holy cities, is very ancient and never really ended.
4: For the newly emerging religion in Central Arabia, the followers of the Prophet Muhammad that would come to be known as the Muslims, this sacral nature of Jerusalem really influenced their religion.
1: How did we get here? Israel and the Palestinians. 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
5: You're listening to Tech Life from the BBC World Service with me, Shona McCallum. This week, shadow banning. What is it and how could it be affecting women's health education messages?
6: Women and girls are visiting social media.

0: That's when posts are being removed or restricted if they're illegal, offensive or not suitable for children. But there's a growing concern that these systems sometimes go too far. Some women's health organisations say perfectly legitimate posts about periods, breastfeeding or reproductive health are being taken down or quietly hidden. Complaints have been raised around the world, and the issue was even debated in the UK Parliament recently. Here's Labour MP Emily Darlington.
1: The online world is where women ask questions where they're often too embarrassed to ask elsewhere, about period pain, discharge, lactation, or how to use a tampon safely.
0: Some creators say their posts are removed. Others say they're hit with sensitive content warnings. And some believe they're being what's known as shadow banned, where the posts stay online but are shown to far fewer people. Here's Emily Darlington again.
1: Ultimately, this debate isn't only about algorithms. It's about power, who gets heard, who gets visibility, whose bodies are treated as acceptable, whose health is considered legitimate. And right now, the message many women receive online is this: your body is inappropriate, your anatomy is shameful, your health is controversial.
0: So let's talk to someone now who's actually experienced shadow banning firsthand. Dr. Carolina Array, known as Blogger on a Pole, is a digital criminologist at the London School of Economics, as well as being a pole dancing instructor.
2: Pole dancing has a huge online community. It's how pole dancers promote themselves and their classes. It's also how you share your progress and you realize 3 months ago you couldn't do anything and all of a sudden you can do something really cool and you're really strong. I started blogging about it. I gained a bit of a profile in the industry and in the community. Then all of a sudden I would notice that posts that

0: could she see why they might take that cautious approach even to legitimate health information?
1: I am okay with platforms erring on the side of caution, because once something reaches an exponential audience, if that something is really harmful, then the image damage to the platform, but also the damage to the audiences themselves, is potentially huge. However, only if there is a transparent, fair, and swift appeal system in place to counteract that. Because if you want to delete my content, but then I click a button, a human looks at it, and like 5 minutes later, the content is back, and it's as if nothing happened, then that's not a massive issue for me. But the issue is that platforms have underinvested in appeals, which are a tenet of any democratic society, to the point where I know that a lot of users in my network, when their accounts are outright deleted, they can't reach anyone at the platform, the appeal doesn't work, and they have to pay for hackers who claim to be working inside the platform to get their account back.
0: That's Dr. Carolina Arie, a digital criminologist at the London School of Economics, who's also a pole dancer and instructor. Now, one company worried about legitimate health information being shadow banned is Essity, a Swedish-based global health and hygiene firm. It says important information is being hidden online. I caught up with someone at the heart of their plight.
2: My name is Kate Prince, and I'm the head of public affairs at Essity in the UK and Ireland.
3: And tell me about Essity.
2: Essity is a global health and hygiene company. Our aim is to break barriers to improve the well-being of health for consumers, for patients, for caregivers, and customers everywhere.
3: And what products would people recognise?
2: We have a number of household brands, including Cashel and Plenty, which are the toilet paper and household kitchen towel. And we also have health brands like Tenor, the period brand Bodyform, which is called Libress in a number of places around the world, and also Tenor.
3: Now tell me, you are involved in a debate around shadow banning. Can you explain that term to me?
2: Yeah, so shadow banning is essentially when content on social media is hidden from the end user. So it might not appear on algorithms, but it could also be censorship in terms of blocking posts as well.
3: Some listeners might ask, why is a hygiene products company involved in this debate then? Can you explain?
2: Yeah, of course. So one of our brands, Bodyform, as I mentioned, we have been regularly censored on social media platforms for using everyday terms to describe the body and health conditions also, like periods and menstrual health. And so a couple of years ago, we created a campaign called Vaginas Uncensored to really highlight this problem. And when we posted about menstrual health, that post was deemed to be sexually explicit. And we were asked by Meta to put an 18 plus warning on that post. The campaign went on to post and we were blocked 22 times in 1 month. So it really is an issue for our brands.
3: Without being too graphic, what kind of language and content is proving to be the problem here?
2: So as a period brand, we regularly communicate about periods, obviously. So we'll be using language like menstrual health, and we'll also be talking about periods. And this is the kind of language that is being blocked. But also, we might be talking about heavy periods, and so talking about medical conditions like endometriosis, and we find that this content is also blocked.
3: Obviously, there's consequences then if the information is blocked and women's health information doesn't reach the intended audience.
2: Well, yeah, exactly. And the impact is that, you know, women and girls are visiting social media platforms to find out more about their health and they simply can't find it. So, you know, this can delay diagnosis and it can cause lasting harm, you know, both physically and mentally.
3: Now, do you see this as an unintended consequence of social media companies trying to protect people and especially children from potentially offensive material?
2: Yeah, I mean, I can only assume that's the reason, but we've tried to engage with social media platforms to ask them, you know, what exactly is happening? How are they moderating this content? And so why is it?

0: happening and what can we do about it to change that?
1: And have any of the social media companies acknowledged this problem?
0: We have struggled to engage. We had a roundtable in Parliament where we brought together lots of companies, brands and charities, along with experts in this area, censorship. We presented the evidence and we invited them all to come along. TikTok did come along to the event, but unfortunately we haven't had much engagement since.
1: Now, what do you think of the online safety frameworks that there are? Do you think it goes far enough to protect legitimate health information, or do you think that's something that could be changed?
0: Oh, I think a lot needs to be done, to be honest. I think we need to understand better how the companies are moderating this content. They need to explain to us how it's done. We need to know more about how the algorithm is working so that these posts aren't being hidden. And then we need a better appeals process, I think, as well, because at the moment we don't have any recourse on how to take action. So in the EU, they have the Digital Services Act. So it is possible to complain that way. But in the UK, that doesn't exist. So we'd like to see some consistency, really, so that there's a clear process for what companies like ours can do in the event of appealing.
1: And do you have wider international support for an end to shadow banning?
0: It's an issue that's impacting everybody. So yes, I would say there's a groundswell of support internationally. And together, we all need to approach our platforms locally to do something about it, I think.
2: That's Kate Prince from the health and hygiene company Essity. Kate's interview mentioned TikTok and Meta. We did ask both companies for a comment, and TechLife's Liv McMahon is here to give us a quick summary of what they said. Firstly, TikTok.
3: So TikTok told us that certain content isn't eligible for recommendation for the broad audience of its For You page, and they say they're transparent about what types of content fall into that category. TikTok also notifies creators when their content isn't eligible for recommendation and provides them with the opportunity to appeal. They also told us they continue to engage with policymakers on discussions around women's health.
2: And what about Meta?
3: Meta shared with us their community standards, which outline what isn't allowed on their social platforms. They say while posts about women's sexual health are allowed, including from individuals under the age of 18, they do have policies on adult nudity and sexual activity. Meta also said user content on women's health, such as periods and menopause, on its own wouldn't violate any adult content policies. There are no restrictions in their content policies regarding the discussion of these topics or discussion of menstrual health in general.
2: Thanks, Liv. This is Tech Life on the BBC World Service with me, Shona McCallum. So what did you make of our item on shadow banning? Have you experienced it yourself? We'd really like to hear from you. Our contact details are coming up in just a moment. But first, a quick hello to Chwar Farchani, who's been in touch on WhatsApp to say he's listening to Tech Life in South Sudan. Well, it's great to have you with us. If you want to comment on this week's show or tell us about any tech that's on your mind, you can email us. techlife@bbc.co.uk is our email address, or you can WhatsApp us a text message or a voice note. Our number is +44 330 1230 320. Please remember to include your name and the country where you live. Still to come, the Gaming League with global ambitions. One for the gamers in our audience next. You might still buy your favourite titles on a disc from a local shop, but plenty of players now go fully digital, downloading games straight onto their consoles or PCs. Now, an announcement about Grand Theft Auto 6 due out this November is causing a bit of a stir. The hugely anticipated next instalment on the GTA series will be download only. Its developer, Rockstar Games, says that even 7 customers who buy a so-called physical edition will just get a box with a download code inside. So what's behind this move, and does it mean the disc is finally on its way out? TechLife's Laura Kress has been digging into this, and she's with me in the studio now. Laura, this isn't the first time we've seen a physical release like this, but why is this decision around Grand Theft Auto 6 such a big deal?
4: Yes, you're right. We have seen some companies decide to just put out codes in a box or something that isn't exactly a disc. It's still quite unusual that we would see a physical edition at launch not have a disc at all. And as you say, Grand Theft Auto, it's such a huge game and franchise altogether. The last game, GTA 5, that sold nearly 230 million copies. And the launch of GTA 6, it's expected to be a huge, huge event. So anything really this series does, it makes waves across the industry and it can affect what other studios do as well. And I think that's really the reason it's being talked about. Will this make it more likely after this launch that smaller companies will follow suit?
1: And has gaming been moving away from hard copies of games on discs for a while now?
4: Yes, so digital downloads for games, they've been available alongside discs for, I would say, maybe over a decade now. There's a PC platform called Steam. There's also Xbox and PlayStation. They have their own online stores. We've also seen consoles like PlayStation 5 have digital-only versions, so no disc drive at all, so you can't use a disc in that console at all. And physical media in general, it's been in a bit of a decline. Last year, sales for physical games, they fell to an all-time low.
1: So are there benefits to having a game on a disc instead of a download?
4: From a user point of view, obviously, if you have that physical disc, once you finish the game, you can lend it to a friend, you can resell it. You can also potentially, if you go to one of these retailers, get it for a cheaper price if it's used. And I think other people are pointing as well to the fact that if you're only buying a code rather than a physical copy, then publishers have more control because you are essentially buying a license rather than owning the copy yourself. So if we look at, for example, with GTA, it's well known for its soundtracks of licensed music. But as time goes on after launch, some of those songs featured in the game on day one, they might be removed, you know, in 10, 20 years' time because of licensing agreements. Now, if you own the game on the disc, there's no way for publishers, music publishers, to remove that content if you install that game on offline and just put the disc content on your gaming console. So effectively, people are concerned not just about owning the disc, but also what it means for the content on the game as well.
1: So the reaction then from people about GTA 6 being download only is mixed, it's fair to say.
4: That's right. So some people saying, well, I'm used to downloading games. I don't buy discs anyway, so it's not bothering me. Others people talking about that ownership and what it means to own a game. And also a lot of people reminiscing about the previous games where there was that extra content, that physical content that you could own and what it will look like at launch.
1: And what have Rockstar, the game developer, said about this? Any reasons?
4: So they have given no reason. They have not commented. They've simply said that this is what's happening. Of course, we've seen a lot of analysis as this is such a big series. Everybody's talking about it. So some people have suggested it could be to stop any leaks because they have been prone to leaks previously. And it's such an anticipated game. People will be trying to get as much information as they can on it. If there is a disc, and it will be released prior to the actual launch, so you can go and pick up a disc before the actual game becomes available so that you can preload that content because it's going to be so huge, people are imagining. There is a worry that potentially, you know, people could rip the data from the disc. So there's a concern about leaks and that's, although Rockstar haven't said that that's the reason they've given. Another potential reason, the game's already been delayed twice. So other people have suggested maybe the development will be so close to the wire that if you pick up a disc, it might be out of date in comparison to if you download it.
2: Laura, thank you. That's Laura Kress, and Laura's written more about this story. You can find it in the technology section of the BBC News website. If you're a gamer with an opinion on discs and perhaps the end of them, we'd like to hear from you. Our contact details will be repeated at the end of the show. Well, we're sticking with gaming now because we're about to talk about this.
5: I feel like I'm going to win.
6: This is the Global Gaming League, a multi
5: multi-title league where celebrity team owners and their teams compete in both modern and classic video games, all for the GGL Champions title and grand prize.
2: Well, that was a clip from a promotional video for the Global Gaming League, and yes, it's exactly what it sounds like. And as the big voiceover guy just told us, it brings together celebrities, video games, competitions, and a league title up for grabs. It launched at the end of last year with a pretty bold goal to turn gaming into a proper spectator sport, something you don't just play, but you actually watch, follow, and cheer for. And behind it all is Clinton Sparks, CEO of the Global Gaming League. He's based out in Las Vegas in the United States, and I caught up with him to find out more.
6: The Global Gaming League is a league, a video game league of celebrity-owned teams whose four-player teams compete in live events, playing everything from modern games to classic video games and everything in between, combined with an online gaming platform where any casual player from around the world can join, compete, and rise in the ranks. From our Primes League to our Minor League to get drafted to our Major League to be on one of those celebrity-owned teams.
2: And who are the celebrities that run the teams?
6: We have a bunch of celebrities that own teams in the Global Gaming League, from Howie Mandel to T-Pain to Neo to Flavor Flav, Gillian Wallow, and many more.
2: And what games do they play?
6: We are a multi-title league that plays all types of games, from Call of Duty to Tetris to Tekken, to Fruit Ninja VR. We even in our last match actually played a physical game of Uno.
2: And what gap in gaming did you feel that existing esports perhaps weren't addressing?
6: So you have esports on one side and then you have gaming on another side. And esports is much smaller than the entire world of gaming. So I wanted to build something that could resonate and connect and relate to the billions of casual gamers around the world to also have an opportunity to play video games, compete, make money, and rise in the ranks.
2: And you're turning this into a spectator event. So could you tell us what spectators see and how they actually see it? Are they logging in online?
6: Yeah, the Global Gaming League has live events that are here filmed in Los Angeles. It's a red carpet event. There's all types of celebrities and influencers and creators, from the UFC to WWE to actors that pull up to come see what's going on. And when you're watching the stage, you're looking at two teams, one on the left, one on the right. There's four players on each team. Each match has four different rounds, and each round has a different game title. So you want to draft like well-rounded players that can defend your team in whatever game and round that you guys are going to play. We have a halftime show at every show. There's all types of exciting things that go on to bring the best of every sport into one kind of league called the Global Gaming League.
2: And you're blending this with music, sports, celebrity, live events. I mean, why do you think this crossover is so important?
6: Because gaming is so large and everybody games, which is our tagline. So since everybody games, there needed to be something created for everybody. Because until now, it wasn't. Esports was reserved for the hardcore endemic gamer that grinds 8 to 15 hours a day, hoping to be on an esports org that then gets selected to be in a league. But there's billions of casual gamers around the world that don't consider themselves a gamer because they're not a professional esports player. So I wanted to create something where all gamers could feel like they're gamers, be proud to say they're a gamer, and have the opportunity to really game on a big stage and become a breakout star in the Global Gaming League.
2: Your positivity and your enthusiasm is really coming across. But I just want to rewind a little, because I think it's fair to say that you had perhaps a difficult start in life and have obviously found your way now with gaming. Can you tell me about where things began for you?
6: Sure. I was just a broke kid from a broken home, born in Boston, Massachusetts, single mother, was sexually abused as a kid, was bullied, was homeless as a teenager, didn't graduate high school. And music was always a passion of mine. I did it in my bedroom as a kid. And then when I grew up and realized I got hurt, I got a full-time job at UPS. After a couple of years, I hurt my spine. And when I did that, I was like, oh man, I can't do hard labor. I didn't graduate high school. I have to make my music thing a reality. So I worked really hard and became a multi-platinum Grammy-nominated producer. I've sold over 80 million records. I built my own radio show around the world in 22 markets and was very fortunate enough to become successful and work with the biggest artists from Lady Gaga to Beyonce, Pitbull, Akon, Ludacris, Rick Ross, Snoop Dogg, T.I., you name it. And as I did all those things, I was really building relationships and a powerful network because I always wanted to be somebody that built businesses that would help other people. And I can go on a list of all the things that I've built throughout my career. But when I got introduced to the gaming industry through esports in 2017, I realized all my skill set, all my relationships and my understanding of building culturally impacting companies would serve well in the gaming industry. So I helped build two organizations called FaZe Clan and another one called Xset. And then I'm like, man, if I can really build teams, why don't I build the league? So I called my friend T-Pain and I said, this is my idea. He said, let's do it. And that's how the Global Gaming League was formed.
1: How do you reflect on the journey that you've just described?
6: That it's not over and I haven't done enough.
1: Okay. Well, you're still doing more. The Global Gaming League Primes is the next thing that you're launching. Can you explain that to me?
6: Yeah, so you know, we launched this with just the celebrity teams competing, which you can see at globalgamingleague.com or on our YouTube page at Global Gaming League. But I was like, how do we get everybody around the world to be able to participate and have an equal level playing field so they can all compete and rise and be on one of these celebrity-owned teams? So we launched GGL Primes, which is our online gaming platform where anybody can join, compete, rise in the ranks, and inevitably be on one of our celebrity-owned teams.
2: My thanks to Clinton Sparks, the CEO of the Global Gaming League. 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Our email address is techlife@bbc.co.uk, or you can WhatsApp us on +44 330 1230 320. 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
3: Welcome to NewsHour from the BBC World Service. I'm Regina Vaidyanathan. The US Supreme Court strikes down President Trump's plans to end birthright citizenship. We'll bring you reaction from both sides of the political spectrum.
4: We're right and he's wrong. No president has the power to decide who an American is.
3: One of the greatest of all time, Serena Williams, returns to the tennis court after 4 years since she hung up her racket. We hear from the man who coached her when she was young.
5: Even as a kid, she was like a little pit bull. Once she got a hold of you, she wouldn't let go.
3: And we'll bring you a special interview with British band Gorillaz on how they helped legendary singer Usher Bosley fulfil one of her final wishes and on how India inspired their latest album. All of that's coming up after the BBC News.
6: BBC News with Danielle Yawovetska. The United States Supreme Court has struck down President Trump's executive order that sought to end automatic citizenship for people born on American soil. The justices voted 6-3 in favour of birthright citizenship, which is enshrined in the 14th Amendment of the US Constitution. Donald Trump described the ruling as too bad, but claimed that Congress could tackle the issue through legislation. Here's our chief North America correspondent, Gary O'Donoghue.
7: He's talked about this ever since the beginning of his first term. He brought it into an executive order the first day of his second term, and it's finally come to the Supreme Court, and he's lost, and not just lost in a sort of narrow way, lost on the whole constitutional question. The Supreme Court has decided, despite the fact that it has a conservative majority, that he's wrong and that this precedent that stood for over 120-odd years will continue to stand, and he can't just end this with the stroke of a pen.
6: Cuba says months of talks with the United States have stalled, leaving little hope for an end to crippling US sanctions. Cuba's foreign minister, Bruno Rodriguez, said even though US negotiators had a generally respectful attitude, this was accompanied by constant threats, coercive measures, and offensive statements about Cuba's sovereignty. Mr. Rodriguez said US sanctions were harming people.
8: En Cuba hay una situación humanitaria.
9: In Cuba, there's a heartbreaking humanitarian situation. Infant mortality has doubled. Newborns are dying as a result of this extreme policy of strangling our people.
6: Searches have been taking place in France and other European countries as part of an ongoing investigation into the alleged misuse of EU funds by a far-right political group. The European Public Prosecutor's Office is looking at the activities of the former Identity and Democracy Group of MEPs. Here's our Global Affairs reporter, Joanna Keane.
10: The EU's prosecutor announced an investigation last year after allegations emerged of the improper spending of $5 million by the ID Group. The coalition, which disbanded in 2024, included France's National Rally, Italy's League, and the Alternative for Germany. Raids are now reported to be underway in France, Spain, Italy, and Belgium. Writing on social media, the president of the RN, Jordan Bardella, confirmed searches were taking place at offices and private homes. He's previously described the probe as a new harassment operation by the European Parliament.
6: The UN has warned that tens of thousands of people are urgently in need of food and shelter after the devastating double earthquake in Venezuela. The UN Refugee Agency said food shortages were widespread, basic services had broken down, and communications have been largely severed in La Guaira. The US military has reopened the port in the city to deliver critically needed supplies. The number of people confirmed to have died now stands at almost 2,000. World News from the BBC.
11: A day of nationwide protests by anti-immigration groups in South Africa has passed off largely peacefully under a massive police presence. Despite some incidents, including the targeting of migrants' homes in Johannesburg, previous wide-scale xenophobic violence hasn't materialised. The day marked an unofficial deadline set by the groups for all undocumented migrants to leave South Africa. Fearing persecution, tens of thousands have already left. The Vera Rubin Observatory in Chile has begun its 10-year project to capture unseen corners of the universe and study dark matter. Equipped with the largest digital camera ever built, its telescope will take images of the southern hemisphere sky. Every night, the camera will capture hundreds of detailed pictures, allowing scientists to observe previously undetected objects in the Milky Way and beyond. Last year, the observatory released its first images, capturing colourful shots of nebulas thousands of light-years away. The 44-year-old tennis legend Serena Williams is playing a singles match at Wimbledon after a four-year hiatus. There's been huge international interest after the seven-time Wimbledon champion was handed a wildcard entry. Sarah Orchard is at Wimbledon.
12: So much excitement around this return. Worth knowing that she's taking on this young 20-year-old Maya Joint of Australia, who was born in 2006. And at that moment, Serena Williams, she'd actually already won seven of her 23 Grand Slam titles. People have been camping out overnight for 2 days to ensure that they see this moment. Of course, she famously said she was going to be evolving away from tennis. Well, she is back. And the excitement here, she has been headline news all day long.
11: And at the World Cup, Ivory Coast have missed out on a place in the last 16 after being beaten by Norway 2-1. Ahmad Jalou's equaliser in the second half was not enough, with Norway's Erling Haaland scoring the deciding goal in the 86th minute. And that's the latest BBC World News.
3: Hello and welcome to NewsHour from the BBC World Service. Coming to you live from London, I'm Regina Vaidyanathan. It was a law President Trump signed on the first day of his second term, a flagship part of his immigration agenda, one which defines what it is to be American. But today, following legal challenges which went all the way to the US Supreme Court, the president's plans to end birthright citizenship was struck down. Since 1868, babies born in America have been granted automatic citizenship, as enshrined in the 14th Amendment of the US Constitution, even if their parents are in the US temporarily or unlawfully. Today, the Supreme Court said that should continue. President Trump said the decision was too bad. We'll hear from someone who agrees with him later in the programme. But first, Congressman Adriano Espia, the first formerly undocumented immigrant to serve in Congress, welcomed that news.
4: Trump tried to erase one of our nation's clearest constitutional guarantees. And he failed. We won, and he failed. We're right, and he's wrong. No president has the power, no president has the power to decide who an American is.
3: And what about those who would have been impacted by that ruling if it had changed? Well, I've been speaking to one woman from Guatemala. She fled violence there and travelled to America in March 2024, seeking asylum. Last summer, she gave birth to a baby girl. Now, she didn't want us to use her voice on air, so you can hear her answers translated by a member of Democracy Defenders. That's a US-based organisation which represents her. I began by getting her reaction to today's ruling.
13: I feel sincerely a great deal of joy. It was a process that took a lot of effort, patience, and above all, hope. But I give thanks to God for this blessing for my family and all other migrants in the United States.
3: How have you felt since President Trump announced that he wanted to end birthright citizenship? Because, of course, that would have impacted the status of your young daughter.
13: I felt great sadness and concern because it would be very painful. I left my country to escape from the daily violence and corruption that we lived every day. I was chased by a man who killed my coworker, and so I knew that if we returned, not only my life would be at risk, but my daughter's life would also be at risk from persecution.
3: There are some people, particularly those, of course, who support President Trump, who believe that birthright citizenship encourages so-called birth tourism, that people will just go to America because they can get American citizenship for their children. And that's certainly the argument as to why the president said he wanted to end it. What would you say to people who make that argument?
13: I would ask that they not think that way, but rather give us a chance to show that we don't want to be a burden on the government. We are hardworking people working to put bread on the table for our families. I would ask that they look at us with eyes of compassion.
3: You've left Guatemala. You said you left a very difficult situation back there, and you've applied for asylum in the United States. I wonder if you could just share a little bit more about why you felt you had to leave and the dangers that you left behind.
13: I fled Guatemala with fear for my life because I was being pursued by a serial killer who would become obsessed with women, stalk and kill them. And he became obsessed and was stalking me and my coworker. One morning, my coworker and myself, we were separated at work, and he found her and killed her. She was heavily pregnant at the time. And the police has done nothing to apprehend him. He is still on the loose. There has been no justice. There is no support or protection for women who go through this in my country. The government does not care enough to protect us. And so I fled to this country, and I am still very heartbroken about the death of my coworker.
3: And what hopes do you have for your daughter? I mean, particularly given the decision that we heard just a few hours ago from the Supreme Court in the US.
13: I have hope that my daughter's life will be safer in this country. She will also have more opportunities than I had. She will have a better, more stable life here, and she will be free to walk on the street without fear.
3: The words of a Guatemalan woman whose baby girl was born in the US last year, speaking to me through an interpreter. Well, as we mentioned earlier, there's been a strong reaction from President Trump to the court not going his way. On Truth Social, he pledged to end birthright citizenship still by using legislation. He wrote, "Congress should today start working on ending expensive and unfair to our country birthright citizenship." But can he do that? Well, Jessica Levinson's a constitutional law professor at Loyola Law School in California.
14: I think President Trump's post is a misunderstanding, frankly, of what the majority concluded today. A thin majority of the court looked not just at a federal law, but also at the Constitution, and specifically the 14th Amendment that was put into our Constitution after the Civil War, and concluded that the Constitution requires if you're born on U.S. soil, you are a U.S. citizen. And that's not something that can be undone by a congressional statute. There are only really two routes to change that understanding. One is another Supreme Court case that would overturn the decision the court just made today, or a constitutional amendment. But you cannot, by statute, change what the Constitution means.
3: So broadly speaking, this was a loss for the president. He's still trying to end birthright citizenship. It's not been a great week for him at the Supreme Court, has it? He's not always got what he's wanted there.
14: I think this has been a mixed week for the president when it comes to the end of the Supreme Court term. Certainly, he had a big win in one case dealing with his power and the power of any president to fire the heads of executive agencies. And this is a case that will have, I think, very big implications, again, for President Trump and any other president who seeks to really put their mark on the heads of these executive agencies. But then the president has, of course, suffered some losses, the birthright citizenship case. There was another case dealing with the Federal Reserve. And then there was another huge decision that came out of the Supreme Court, but that was months ago, the tariff decision the president lost as well.
3: were you surprised that, given that the Supreme Court does have a conservative majority, it has made some rulings against the president?
14: Three of the nine members have been appointed by President Trump. I was not surprised that they have dealt him some defeats, because fundamentally what judges do is and should be different from what politicians do. And I think what we're seeing is that there is a difference between conservative legal thought and conservative politics. And this president has embraced a very broad view of executive power. The Supreme Court has often viewed that consistently and allowed him to do that, but not always. The Supreme Court has also put brakes on President Trump as well.
3: I mean, the White House Deputy Chief of Staff, Stephen Miller, has described the ruling today on birthright citizenship as one of the most destructive and outrageous decisions in the long history of the Supreme Court. Is this the first time that we've heard a White House criticize a decision, or is this something we've seen in history before?
14: Certainly, we have seen tension between the White House and the Supreme Court for decades, and we can go all the way back to the early 1900s and an enormous amount of tension between what the president was trying to do, particularly President Roosevelt during the New Deal, and what the Supreme Court was preventing him from doing. I will say, I think the language that we see today is different from language we've previously seen from other presidential administrations, but I mean, this is why we have a system of checks and balances. We expect that there could be tension between the branches.
3: Jessica Levinson, a constitutional law professor at Loyola Law School in California. Now, just under 2,000 people have now been confirmed dead after last week's twin earthquakes in Venezuela, according to the government. But many more remain missing, trapped under the rubble. The country's president, Delcy Rodriguez, has described it as the most brutal natural catastrophe in her nation's history. Anger against the government's growing as Venezuelans say rescue operations have been slow and inadequate. The BBC's Yogita Lamai reports from La Guaira, a coastal town which has been the hardest hit.
15: You can hear lots of sounds around me. There are two or three earth movers that are working simultaneously. One that is trying to dig through the rubble. Another one that is trying to lift a concrete slab. I'm standing very close to the debris of a collapsed building. We've just spoken to Miguel Oscar, whose 34-year-old son, Miguel Angel, lived inside the building.
16: I am here because my son is under the rubble. Like my son, there are hundreds of others trapped here. We need more support from authorities because what's being done just isn't enough. It's possible that the earthquake hasn't killed my son, but negligence will, of not getting help in time.
15: We've come to one of the hospitals in La Guaira, and what we've been seeing at hospitals here as well as in Caracas are families who are searching for their loved ones who are missing. So they're going to see the list of those admitted. They're going to the morgue to see the list of those who've died. And we've met a mother here, a young mother, Belisabeth Herrera. She's looking for information about her two daughters, Gray Belis and Gray Belis Phillips, 12 and 13 years old. She believes they were at home when the earthquake occurred, but she can't be sure. And what she's told us is there was absolutely no rescue operation at her building.
17: They are all I have. I just want to find them at any cost. There were no machines or rescue sent. It's like you've been left on your own to search for your loved ones.
15: We can just see this giant mess of debris in front of us. Two tall apartment buildings stood here. Residents who live here say they were 16 stories high, and they basically just collapsed into a pile of rubble. When we speak to people here, they're telling us they're angry at their government because they feel like they've been left to their own devices to deal with the aftermath of this massive disaster. There are rescue teams arriving from different parts of the world, but it's just not enough. The next big challenge for this country is going to be how to dispose of all the dead and how to stop the outbreak of disease.
3: We have got some good news from Venezuela. We are hearing that a three-year-old has been rescued 6 days after those earthquakes. Some glimmers of hope as those rescue efforts do still continue. Coming up on NewsHour, the granddaughter of legendary Indian playback singer Usha Bhosle explains why she took to the stage in London in her memory.
18: This song was basically supposed to be performed in September of last year. And unfortunately, you know, her health wasn't too well that time, so we had to rush back. So this is my way of completing her unfinished business and getting on stage with, you know, this amazing band. That's the only way that we could do something that could truly honour her and her legacy.
3: Let's bring you up to date with our headlines this hour. And President Trump says he'll try and use Congress to get around the Supreme Court, striking down his order banning birthright citizenship, a key plank of his anti-immigration drive. And Cuba says months of talks with the US have yielded no progress as the communist-run island struggles under that American blockade. This is Rajini Vaidyanathan with NewsHour, coming to you live from the BBC in London. The sound of cheers there, recorded on my phone back in September 2022, as Serena Williams, one of the tennis greats, lost at the US Open in New York, playing what we thought then was the last ever match of her career. I remember the emotion and the tears as the 23-time Grand Slam champion said goodbye at the Arthur Ashe Stadium, receiving a standing ovation as she twirled off the court. Well, Serena, who of course has an equally accomplished sister in Venus, is back now, 4 years on, returning to the singles draw at Wimbledon after she received a wild card. Well, let's have a listen to what she told the BBC ahead of today's match.
19: I felt a lot of things, but I haven't felt the butterflies yet. I don't feel the pressure to do anything except for have fun and enjoy myself and enjoy the moment. I'm never a free person in general. You see me play. I don't play. I play like a maniac. So we'll see. I mean, as of now, I'm calm, but I might change in a matter of minutes. Who knows? Anything is possible, I guess. But also, you just sometimes it's good to just enjoy yourself. So that's what I'm planning to do.
3: Well, she certainly is enjoying herself, because right now it's one set all as Serena is still playing that match. Well, let's cross live to Florida now and speak to somebody who knows Serena's game very well. Rick Macy coached a young Serena from the age of 9 to 14. Welcome to NewsHour again, Rick. First of all, I'm sure you're watching as well. I can't take this. It's too close so far.
5: Yeah, no, I'm watching it, and it's kind of what I thought, you know. This is all about her movement. You know, when you can move, especially a vintage Serena, you're going to be able to play more offense and defense, and that's why it's a battle right now. But I think for not playing for 4 years, she's doing a pretty good job.
3: She is, isn't she? She lost the first set, and now she's come back in the second, and we're into the third. Why do you think she decided to pick her racket back again? Because when I saw her in 2022, it seemed like that really was her finale.
5: Well, not really. You know, she's so competitive. She really didn't want to retire, but, you know, family and so on and so forth. But now her kids are a little older, and she wanted to have the kids, you know, show what mommy does for a living, you know, and I think it's great. And to do it on center court at Wimbledon, you couldn't script it any better. And the whole world's curious. And I think she's doing great. But that's why she came back. And she's going to play the entire year. You can mail it in.
3: I can mail it in. Well, we'll see, won't we, Rick? Rick, as someone who coached her at a young age, watching her now, what do you see from back then that she's held on to in terms of her technique and the way she plays?
5: Well, first off, I told Richard early on, she's going to have the best serve of all time. Bang. And she has the best serve of all time. She had a great throwing motion. Even watching now, she's popping serves 122 miles an hour and she's 44 years old. So you never lose that. That has nothing to do with movement. It's all technique and biomechanics. So she's always had a great service motion, great ball striker, very clean. But this is what I see now. She's not able to dictate as much as before, and she's playing a lot more defense, but it's the competitiveness. You know, when I went out to Compton in 1991, there was a rage in both her and Venus. And it's something I've never seen to this day. And Serena was big, strong, fast, quick, mobile, and agile. But she was like a little pit bull. Once she got a hold of you, she never let go. And she's the ultimate competitor. And I'm glad she's doing it again on center court Wimbledon.
3: Rick, I'm looking at a poll on the BBC Sport website, which says, how far will Serena Williams go in women's singles? And the majority of the votes say that she'll only get to the first round. What's your prediction?
5: Well, I think she has a good shot to win this match, but you never know. The next round, she plays a much different ball striker. But I think... It's irrelevant. You know, I think anybody that doesn't play for 4 years, that's one thing, but to do it in your 44 years old, you know, it's all about the movement. So she can win this match, but then if she does, the next one's going to be rough sledding.
3: Okay. And just tell me about your personal memories of her as a young girl.
5: Listen, she was a prankster. She was always happy-go-lucky. Both her and Venus were two peas in a pod. Even to this same day, they're still skipping and holding hands. I tell her by Serena as a kid, she was the nicest, meanest kid I've ever taught. I mean, she was just different. But I love that because she was just a great competitor. But every night after practice, both her and Venus would give me a hug and a fist pump. But sometimes Serena's fist pump was a little more authoritative because she always had that look and she kind of had that streak. But listen, that's what makes someone becomes great. And she's the greatest player ever to hold the racket.
3: And I remember seeing her at the Arthur Ashe Stadium, as I say, when she said her farewell. And the response from the crowd was unlike anything I'd ever seen before. How much of a role model do you think she is? Not just, of course, in tennis, but just overall.
5: No, she transformed the sport, but more importantly, just a generational talent through all walks of life. You know, look where she came from. She wasn't in the front row or the back row. She wasn't even in the building. She was from Compton. Forget the African-American community. She is the American dream, and her competitiveness and drive. I mean, if anybody can pick up on that, any young child, that alone is going to take you through the game of life. But no, she's the ultimate role model, and everybody should take a page out of her playbook.
3: Okay, Rick, very quickly, in 15 seconds, can you give us a bit of commentary as she's playing right now?
5: Yeah, she's down one love, and it's 40-30. It's her serve. Like I said, she has the best serve of all time. Smooth. It's like a knife through butter. I always told her with that left hand, it's like placing an egg on the shelf. If you watch her toss, it's in the same place every time. Let's take a look and see what happens. If she hits the corner, especially on grass, it should be a good serve.
3: Okay, well, Rick, we will
5: see
3: what happens. Thank you very much for that commentary. That match continues on. Let's move on now. And police in the south of France are searching for a suspect who planted a parcel bomb in Monaco, severely injuring a wealthy Ukrainian businessman. Hugh Schofield reports from Paris.
20: At around 9 o'clock yesterday evening, a man was seen depositing a parcel at the entrance to an apartment building in Monaco. A short time later, three people, a man, a woman and a teenage boy, were about to enter the building when there was an explosion. This eyewitness said he and his mother heard a loud noise. They didn't realise at first it was right next door. There was screaming and shouting, and when he went down to the street, he saw the victims on the ground. The presumed target is Vadim Yermolayev, a Ukrainian millionaire who made his fortune in the eastern city of Dnipro. He also had a big wines and spirits business in Crimea, which he maintained after the Russian occupation in 2014. In recent years, he was the object of sanctions from the government in Kyiv. He'd taken Cypriot nationality and lived in Monaco and elsewhere on the French Riviera. There's no clue as to the motive of the attack, nor as to the identity of the attacker, who escaped on foot across the border into France.
3: That's the BBC's Hugh Schofield watching that story from Paris. I should just say that we do have more on that story as well on the BBC News website. And if you want to stay across what's happening at Wimbledon, of course, there's plenty of updates. The BBC sports team are running a live page there. I'm Regina Vaidyanathan, and this is NewsHour.
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1: After killing her stalker, a young mother is serving two life sentences inside a brutal women's prison.
21: They were moving us at that hour for a reason, for many reasons. 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Anything to shield the regular people from having to look at us.
1: Rachel Kushner joins us to talk about her award-winning novel, The Mars Room.
21: We have choice, but the narrative as it's baked in to prison discourse is the people who are there have made quote-unquote poor choices. 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
1: It's a novel that looks at who society chooses to forget.
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3: Coming up on NewsHour in the next 30 minutes, Cape Verde's president says he believes his country will beat Argentina in their next World Cup game. We'll have more on the US Supreme Court's decision not to bring an end to birthright citizenship and how the British band Gorillaz helped the late Indian singer Usher Bosley fulfil one of her final wishes. All of that coming up after the BBC News.
6: BBC News with Danielle Jawowiecka. President Donald Trump has suggested he will use Congress to fight back against a Supreme Court ruling which shot down his executive order ending automatic citizenship for anyone born in the United States. He claimed Congress could redefine the clause's meaning and establish exceptions. In another Supreme Court ruling, the justices upheld laws in two Republican-controlled states barring transgender athletes from competing in girls' and women's sports in schools. Cuba says months of talks with the United States have stalled, leaving little hope for an end to crippling US sanctions. The Cuban foreign minister said talks were marked by constant threats and offensive statements about Cuban sovereignty. The UN has warned that tens of thousands of people are urgently in need of food and shelter after devastating twin earthquakes hit Venezuela. The agency said basic services in the country had completely broken down. The number of confirmed dead is now almost 2,000. Searches have been taking place in France and other European countries as part of an ongoing investigation into the alleged misuse of EU funds by a far-right political group. The European Public Prosecutor's Office is looking at the activities of the former Identity and Democracy group of MEPs. The 44-year-old tennis legend Serena Williams is playing a singles match at Wimbledon after a four-year hiatus. The American is playing Australia's Maya Joint. The seven-time Wimbledon champion was handed a wildcard entry. At the World Cup, Ivory Coast have missed out on a place in the last 16 after being beaten by Norway 2-1. Later, Sweden will be trying to find a way to beat France. And the American basketball legend LeBron James has announced he is to leave the Los Angeles Lakers after 8 seasons with the team. The team paid tribute to the NBA's all-time leading scorer, describing him as one of the greatest athletes in history. And those are the latest stories from BBC News.
3: Welcome back to NewsHour. Cape Verde have become one of the most talked about teams in the World Cup. Now, in an exclusive interview with the BBC, the country's president, José María Neves, has predicted that his country will defeat the current world champions, Argentina, in the knockout phase. Well, he said the team, the Blue Sharks, have built a reputation for shocking their opponents whenever they felt underestimated. President Neves also commented on media reports alleging an ongoing police investigation into an allegation of sexual assault by one of the team members, the captain himself, Ryan Mendez. Well, BBC's Paul Njie and Michael Mavondo met him in the capital prior.
22: Mr. President, the Blue Sharks will play the current world champions Argentina in the knockout round. How do you think that game will go?
23: I hope that Cape Verde will keep performing well. We went to this World Cup to write our own destiny, which is facing champions. So we are going to face Argentina and Messi with the same determination, same will, and with a desire to win and reach the next phase.
22: Realistically, Mr. President, do you think the Cape Verdeans stand a chance against Argentina? Or do you think they might win this World Cup?
23: The Cape Verdean team has 100% faith, 100% hope, and this would completely sweat out of its jersey. So we have a 100% chance to win against Argentina.
22: So I guess I should ask then, Mr. President, what's your prediction for that game? Give me a score.
23: I think Cape Verde can beat Argentina 1-0.
22: Prior to the World Cup, many people underestimated Cape Verde and they even tagged them as the underdogs. But what explains their sudden rise to football glory in such a short time?
23: I think when expectations are low regarding a team, and if that team has the urge to win, it is possible. So this is what happened to Cape Verde. Everyone was shocked while we were strongly preparing to perform well. People thought we didn't stand a chance at all. So we went there and we surprised them. A small nation like Cape Verde should make an effort to always do that, to permanently surprise people in order to overcome the obstacles.
22: Mr. President, I don't know if you're aware of this, but I would like to find out from you. The team captain, Rian Mendes, is currently under investigation in New Zealand over sexual assault allegations. I don't know if you've heard about that and what you plan to do.
23: In this precise moment, I want to send a hug and my solidarity to Rian Mendes and the whole team. I ask them to stay focused on the things they have to do for the next matches and shield the team from this sort of issue. Other issues like this could arise in the coming days as the national team succeeds.
22: Do you believe that that may destabilize the team at the moment?
23: As the team performs well, these kinds of issues could arise. I think this issue would not have gained such attention as it's currently doing if the team had not reached the knockout phase. This is happening exactly when we got to the round of 32, even stronger.
3: That's the Cape Verde president, Neves, speaking to my colleague Paul Njie. You're listening to NewsHour from the BBC. I'm Regini Vaidyanathan. Thousands of people have marched in South Africa's main cities, demanding all undocumented migrants leave the country. Some people held sticks and other traditional weapons. Amid tensions, extra security has been deployed across the country. Well, anti-immigration campaigners set Tuesday as a deadline for all undocumented migrants to leave. It's against this backdrop and amid fears of violence that tens of thousands of foreigners have already left the country.

0: means you need to go, you need to go, you must go, you should go. They don't really care. They won't even ask you if you have a paper or not. As long as you're just someone who doesn't speak the same language as them, or you're just someone from another country, you need to go. Whether you have papers or you don't have papers, they're not even asking any questions.
1: Well, for years, immigrants in South Africa have spoken about a climate of fear and intimidation from vigilante groups. Memories have also been seared by the events of almost 20 years ago, when more than 60 people died during a wave of rioting against non-South Africans. Well, Mamulo Kokubayi is Minister of Justice and Constitutional Development in South Africa. My NewsHour colleague Tim Frank spoke to her earlier, asking her how the government's responding to these demonstrations.
2: As the state said, this is not a deadline set by the government, but also a day that is normal. We've gone out to assure our citizens, but also our foreign nationals who are within the country, that the state will do within its powers to ensure that everyone who is within the borders of the Republic is protected. We have made sure that law enforcement agencies across the country are actually deployed. There's not been major incidences across the country as the time we are speaking. Marches have started in three provinces as we speak, and those others are just picketing. We do not have anything, but our buses have been moving people who feel unsafe, and we've been transporting them so that we can process them, working together with the embassies so that we can make sure that they traveling back home, those who would want to leave the borders of the Republic.
3: So there's a big security presence today. You say that you want to ensure that everyone is protected. The argument that a lot of people are using inside South Africa, but also outside, I mean, from the Nigerian government to the Secretary General of the United Nations, is that on many other days over recent years, migrants in South Africa have not felt protected. There's been a culture of intimidation, of xenophobia, of violence, of abuse. What do you say to that, that this government has not done enough to protect those who are in South Africa with whatever status, but nonetheless are being intimidated by these gangs?
2: It's not correct to say that. You'd remember the last incident of this nature where we could say that there was an incident is 2008. Since then, we've never had. Migration challenges for all of us globally, and we've got to try and ensure that we manage it correctly. When citizens feel that they are unemployed naturally, I mean, we would have seen marches, whether it's Europe, whether it's in the Americas. We are not different as South Africa. But what we have been doing is consistently ensuring that where there is a breaking of law, we have records of those that we have arrested, who are ringleaders, who are leading, as long as evidence shows that they've literally led to an attack of an individual or even a death of an individual or any intimidation. So where there's evidence, we have acted. It's not correct to say that we have done this only for today.
3: Right.
2: Today is because they had called it for a shutdown, and that's why we had to deploy, and it's within the policies and the laws of the Republic.
3: Understood. I mean, just to be clear here, you mentioned 2008. I mean, that was when dozens of migrants were killed. I mean, to say that there have been no incidents since then stretches belief, doesn't it? I mean, lots of countries do have protests and debates about levels of immigration. That's definitely the case. What you don't see in many other countries are gangs going door to door demanding people's papers and threatening to detain them and arrest them.
2: 2008 is not dozens of people. I don't know which figures are using when you say dozens. It's not correct. We
3: well,
2: had to work
3: more
2: together.
3: Than 60
2: for example,
3: people
2: at that time,
3: were killed in a wave of anti-immigrant violence that spread.
2: That's not correct.
3: No? Oh,
2: that's
3: okay.
2: Figure. I'm not so sure where you get it. It's not from South Africa. Let's rather use accurate figures that the state has released. When one life is lost, is one too many, that I acknowledge. But at least let's stick to accurate figures, because the numbers, when they are exaggerated, and that's what becomes a problem.
3: I've checked, and it has been, I wasn't wrong, it has been very, very widely reported, including by independent institutions in South Africa, as well as across the world, that violence

0: 2008 left more than 60 people dead. Many of them were foreign nationals, and it was fueled by xenophobia.
1: No, it was not 60 people that were dead, that I can assure you. We had less than 30 people that were killed.
0: Okay.
1: That's not 60.
0: All
1: That's
0: right.
1: Not correct. Let me come to the issue of what state does. The state continues to work in communities. In all the work that we do, hence we're talking about law enforcement agencies, we talk about ensuring that we protect citizens, but also migrants. And you'd understand South Africa took a stage. It's one of the few countries where we do not have refugee camps, where we do not have asylum in camps. We have integrated them within our communities. But to say that foreign nationals in our country do not feel safe, I don't think so.
0: With the greatest respect, Minister, I've just spoken to...
1: We just had 8,000 people arriving. We've seen 8,000 foreign nationals arriving in South Africa.
0: Yeah, and there's also been lots of people leaving South Africa as well. And with the greatest respect, Minister, I mean, I have just spoken to a Malawian woman who didn't want to give her name because she's terrified. She didn't even want to tell me what job she holds because she's terrified about somebody triangulating the information and tracking her down. She has the right to reside in South Africa. She's married to a South African, but she says it's terrifying at the moment. She's terrified for herself, terrified for her children. She endures a huge amount of abuse with people just telling her to leave the country. I realise you could say, well, that's just one person I've spoken to, but you hear this time and time and time again. This culture of fear is quite widespread in South Africa. It seems that from what you're saying that you simply don't recognise that.
1: No, not recognise is not factual, it's not widespread. What we have seen is a lot of information, misinformation that is done to damage the integrity of the country. And I'm not disputing the fact that there will be those incidences. And I can acknowledge here, we had a group of people that went to a Congolese house. We have arrested them as I speak. Where there's been incident of intimidation, where there's been incident of committing of illegal activities, we have arrested, whether it's South African nationals or non-South African.
2: That's South African Minister Mamalo Kukubayi speaking to NewsHour's Tim Franks. Let's return to our top story, and that decision by America's Supreme Court to strike down President Trump's plans to end birthright citizenship there. Well, the president's expressed his disappointment, but plans to push the law through Congress, he says. Well, America is one of around 30 nations, mostly in the Americas region, which grants automatic citizenship to anyone who's born there. It's a policy which has split people in the country, according to the latest polling, and it's divided politicians as well. Well, President Trump's Deputy Chief of Staff, Stephen Miller, said American citizenship is not the birthright of the world. Meanwhile, Democrat politician Hakeem Jeffries said the court's decision finally affirmed that all persons born in the United States are American citizens. Two very different viewpoints there. Well, Carly Stimson is Senior Legal Fellow with the Conservative Heritage Foundation think tank in Washington, D.C.
3: I'm not surprised that the court ruled the way they did. The vehicle President Trump tried to use, which was an executive order, did not have the force of law, and the court held that the Constitution itself under the 14th Amendment guaranteed birthright citizenship.
2: Do you agree with President Trump's position that it shouldn't exist anymore?
3: Well, I think it's irrelevant now. I mean, the Heritage Foundation, where I work, took lead on the scholarship, and many other distinguished conservative scholars took the position that the language of the 14th Amendment, subject to the jurisdiction thereof, was intended to free the children of emancipated blacks after the Civil War, and it wasn't meant to grant universal birthright citizenship to any alien who came to our shores. But we've lost that argument, and now the only way to change it is to amend the Constitution.
2: The president says he can push it through Congress somehow. Do you agree with that assertion?
3: No, because if the court had ruled on statutory grounds and ruled that the statute which codified the subject to the jurisdiction thereof language, that would be one thing. But the court ruled on the constitutional issue and on the 14th Amendment. So the only way to change an opinion of the Supreme Court based on the Constitution is to amend the Constitution.
2: This is an issue, isn't it, Carly, which really divides people in America?
3: It does, and it doesn't really neatly divide by Republican or Democrat, although, you know, typically it does go that way. And as you pointed out at the lead, many countries, especially European countries, don't grant universal birthright citizenship. They have conditional citizenship. And so this will continue to divide the country, but probably less so now that the court has spoken.
2: And do you think that's the end of it now then? Because President Trump certainly thinks it's not.
3: I don't, because there's an old saying in Washington, there's no permanent victories and no permanent defeats, just permanent battles. So this will be one of the continuing permanent battles in Washington.
2: A permanent battle, but at the heart of this, doesn't this essentially, President Trump's desire to end it, risk creating another class of people in America if you were to take away that automatic right?
3: Well, it's not going to happen. So it's only a hypothetical question. And remember when the Justice Department argued this case in front of the Supreme Court, they made clear that if this court ruled in their favor, they would only apply it prospectively, not retroactively to people already in the country. But it's an academic argument because the court has ruled.
2: Indeed. And in terms of the broader immigration agenda that the president is pushing, how does this fit into that? Of course, Heritage has worked on some of those policies and some of those ideas.
3: Well, I think that, you know, Trump should be applauded for securing the border, which was one of the mandates the people gave him when they put him back into office. And then he's having a tough time removing the many people that he promised he would try to remove because of resistance in this country. But, you know, President Obama removed many more people than President Bush and President Trump did at this point in his tenure. But I think, you know, President Trump will not quit and he'll keep pushing to remove people lawfully who were here illegally.
2: That's Callie Stimpson there, a senior legal fellow with the Conservative Heritage Foundation think tank in Washington, D.C.
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2: President Trump says he'll try and use Congress to get around the Supreme Court, striking down his order banning birthright citizenship, a key plank of his anti-immigration drive. Well, on NewsHour, we heard from a Guatemalan woman who's seeking asylum in the US. Her baby daughter will be automatically granted American citizenship as a result of the decision. Her words are spoken by an interpreter.
8: I feel sincerely a great deal of joy. It was a process that took a lot of effort, patience, and above all, hope. But I give thanks to God for this blessing for my family and all other migrants in the United States.
2: Some other stories we're watching this hour. And Cuba says months of talks with the United States have yielded no progress as the communist-run island struggles under an American blockade. This is Regina Vaidyanathan with NewsHour, coming to you live from London. Now, it's been more than 2 months since the legendary Indian playback singer Usher Bhosle died, who, over several decades, recorded more songs than any other artist in history. Well, one of her last ever collaborations was with the virtual band Gorillaz, in which she sings about death. Well, Gorillaz co-creators Damon Albarn and Jamie Hewlett's latest album, The Mountain, draws heavily on their personal losses and on their journeys around India, as I've been finding out. The sound check, as you can hear, is going on in the background here at Tottenham Hotspur Stadium. Gorillaz are an internationally known band, and they're playing their biggest headline show to date here. And what's so unique about this particular gig is that it's devoted to their album, The Mountain, which is entirely dedicated to their travels in India. Thank you for your time, Damon and Jamie. This album, The Mountain, is like nothing else you've done before. Tell us about that.
9: It's more inspired by our relationship, really. There's some very interesting things that drew us closer together because of what happened in India and what India is.
10: I got a phone call from my wife, who was in India with her mother, who had a stroke and went into a coma. And I fast-tracked a visa and went to Jaipur for, I think we were there for 12 weeks trying to get her mother home in a coma, which we did eventually, and then she didn't make it, unfortunately. You know, it should have been that I never wanted to go back to India ever again after having that experience, but in fact, it was the opposite. I felt I had to go back, and I wanted to go with Damon to see what we might discover together.
2: Had you been before, Damon, to India?
9: I've been to Nepal, but I felt like I kind of knew India, and I've always been interested in the philosophy and yoga and the music. I was played to from birth, you know, and I played to my father as he was dying. Yeah, ragas, very important to me.

0: already been once to India and travelled around, and we came back with plans to do a second trip and started working on ideas. And then Damon's father passed away, and my father 10 days later, and we're born 10 days apart. So it was a kind of a bit of a strange thing. But by that point, for the second trip, we understood exactly what we were saying.
1: And through that personal journey of loss, the album evolved. The band travelled around India, drawing inspiration, even visiting the banks of the River Ganges in the holy city of Varanasi, where Hindus cremate their loved ones. You talk about both of you losing your fathers in a short space of time, and Damon, I know you took your father Keith's ashes to Varanasi. And what was that like for you, being in Varanasi?
2: Well, it's one of the most, I mean, it's there's yourself before you visit somewhere like that.
3: When we arrived there, we were completely blown away. The first few hours, we were just like being on the banks of the Ganges.
1: What would you explain Varanasi is to people that don't know what it is?
2: It's a smell, it's a light, it's a sense of joy, it's a sense of release, of rebirth.
3: Deeply spiritual.
2: Yes.
1: The album features collaborations with some of India's best-known artists, including the legendary playback singer Asha Bhosle. The song she sings on, Shadowy Light, turned out to be one of her last recording projects before she died at the age of 92 in April. The shadowy light, shadowy on A Shadowy Light, she sings about death, which is quite sort of eerie now, thinking that she is no more.
2: Well, I mean, maybe she was very aware of that, you know. It's just lovely that the family are here. I mean, I think they feel a real connection to the song. May have been the last thing she did. You know. Her granddaughter's here, and is going to come on stage with us. I mean, see how she feels, but maybe she'll say a few words at the end of that song.
1: Zeno Bhosle, Usher's 24-year-old granddaughter, appeared on stage in an emotional tribute. The crowd of thousands, many who've never heard Usher Bosley's music before, holding their phones in the air to light up the stadium.
4: This one's probably her favourite one, and it's also her farewell to you guys.
1: So Zeno Bhosle, she always wanted to perform her track with the band. And so tell us about why you've come here to this concert, because it's a quite personal journey for your family, isn't it?
5: You see, like, this song was basically supposed to be performed in September of last year. She was supposed to be here, and we got all the way here. We were actually in London 2 days before the show. And unfortunately, you know, her health wasn't too well that time, so we had to rush back. But you see, in her entire 90 years, there was nothing that she ever left unfinished. It was always that she's never left a show incomplete or left her audience hanging or her admirers hanging. And so for her, this was really troubling that this was something that she couldn't do. If for me, it's very emotional because I can't let that be incomplete for her. I can't let her legacy be incomplete. So this is my way of completing her unfinished business and getting on stage with, you know, this amazing band. That's the only way that we could do something that could truly honour her and her legacy.
1: Backstage, we also meet classical Indian flute player Ajay Prasanna, who features heavily on the album, including the title track, The Mountain.
6: This is a melody.
7: I felt that they captured all of India in that melody. I enjoyed playing it so much, and when I play the piece now, I feel that the melody was written just for India.
1: What is that idea then that you're articulating in The Mountain?
2: Well, it's loss and the journey, but it's the people you meet, so it's multiculturalism, it's the ambition, it's the multi-generational aspect of it. It defines who we are. You know what I mean? And our families, we're all, it's a very much a family affair, the whole thing.
1: That's Damon R. Barn, Jamie Hewlett of Gorillaz, and I also spoke to Zano Bosley and Ajay Prasanna. That ends this edition of NewsHour. From the team and myself, thanks to all of you for listening.
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11: Next on the BBC World Service, it's Outlook with me, Mubeen Azhar. If you're looking for a chase, I keep it walking. For years, the singer Lachi was performing, and not just on stage.
12: For most of my life, I was faking I could see. So I was doing everything I could to appear as what I call sighted passing, because as I was losing my vision, I was trying to look like I wasn't.
11: Lachi felt shame and fear around her disability. Life was a constant balancing act. She was trying to fit in, trying not to be seen as different. But then one morning, there was no hiding.
12: One day, I woke up and my vision was gone. Imagine just being in the deepest, deepest sea and trying to open your eyes through that. So it was like roiling darkness.
11: What followed wasn't a retreat, but a reinvention. How Lachi stepped into the spotlight. That's after the BBC News.
13: BBC News with Danielle Jaworowska. President Donald Trump has suggested he will use Congress to fight back against a Supreme Court's ruling which shot down his executive order ending automatic citizenship for anyone born in the United States. The justices voted 6-3 to maintain birthright citizenship, which is enshrined in the Constitution. Mr. Trump said Congress could redefine the clause's meaning and establish exceptions. Bernd de Boosman is our White House correspondent.
14: Although he's clearly disappointed, he's vowed to press on. In a post on Truth Social, he called on lawmakers to pass legislation that would essentially accomplish the same thing as the executive order that led to the whole lawsuit and eventually to the Supreme Court. So he's very disappointed, but undeterred, and he certainly has his supporters on Capitol Hill and among the Republican Party who also believe that birthright citizenship is something that's been abused over the years.
13: Two other Supreme Court rulings have gone in favour of Republicans. The justices upheld laws in two Republican-controlled states barring transgender athletes from competing in girls and women's sports in schools. In a ruling which could affect the midterm elections, the court also struck down federal campaign spending limits. Cuba says months of talks with the United States have stalled, leaving little hope for an end to crippling US sanctions. Cuba's Foreign Minister Bruno Rodriguez said there'd been constant threats and offensive statements about Cuba's sovereignty.
15: The talks between the governments of Cuba and the United States show no progress. It is well known, and we've stated this transparently and publicly before, that the conduct of the U.S. government delegation, which is generally respectful during these talks, is accompanied by constant aggressive statements against Cuba, including threats of military aggression.
13: Mr. Rodriguez said U.S. sanctions were causing people to die in Cuba through economic collapse and severe shortages of food, medicine and fuel. Searches have been taking place in France and other European countries as part of an ongoing investigation into the alleged misuse of EU funds by a far-right political group. The European Public Prosecutor's Office is looking at the affairs of the former Identity and Democracy group of MEPs. Here's our Global Affairs reporter Joanna Keane.
16: The EU's prosecutor announced an investigation last year after allegations emerged of the improper spending of $5 million by the ID Group. The coalition, which disbanded in 2024, included France's National Rally, Italy's League and the Alternative for Germany. Raids are now reported to be underway in France, Spain, Italy and Belgium. Writing on social media, the president of the RN, Jordan Bardella, confirmed searches were taking place at offices and private homes. He's previously described the probe as a new harassment operation by the European Parliament.
10: World news from the BBC. Five aid workers have been killed in South Sudan after their convoy was ambushed by armed men. The charity operating the convoy, the John Dow Foundation, said several civilians had also been killed during the attack in Jonglei State. The UN says the vehicles were clearly marked and the humanitarian workers were returning from a training day. The identity of the attackers isn't clear. There have been numerous conflicts in South Sudan since it gained independence in 2011. The American basketball legend LeBron James has announced he is to leave the Los Angeles Lakers after eight seasons with the team. The four-time NBA champion says he'll continue his career with an unidentified other team. From Los Angeles, here's Shaima Khalil.
17: LeBron James's departure ends an eight-year spell with the Lakers, where he delivered the franchise's 2020 NBA title during the pandemic and broke multiple league records in purple and gold. At 41, the NBA's all-time leading scorer is set to embark on a record 24th season with a new team. The Lakers pay tribute in a statement calling James one of the greatest athletes in history and saying he'll always be a cherished part of the Lakers family.
10: At the World Cup, Ivory Coast have missed out on a place in the last 16 after being beaten by Norway 2-1. This is the first time Norway have ever won a knockout game. France and Sweden's game is just getting underway. The Swedes will be trying to find a way of neutralising France's devastating forward line led by Kylian Mbappe. France are favourites to win the World Cup. The match is being played at the MetLife Stadium in New Jersey. The 44-year-old tennis legend Serena Williams has lost on her return to Wimbledon after a four-year hiatus from the sport. She lost by 2-1 against Australia's Maya Joint. Williams had already won two Wimbledon titles by the time her 20-year-old opponent was born. And those are the latest stories from BBC News.
11: Hello, welcome to Outlook from the BBC World Service, bringing you powerful, true life stories. I'm Mubeen Azhar. As I meet our first guest via video call, there are a couple of important checks before we get going. Let's make sure that
18: Hello, hello, hello. Can you hear me, hear me, hear me?
11: I can hear you, hear you, hear you. Brilliant. Lovely to meet you. How are you doing?
18: I am alive, well, blessed and highly favoured.
11: There you go. All of the things that I wanted to hear. So my name is Mubeen, and I just want to check I'm saying your name correctly.
18: Lachi like Versace, girl.
11: Lachi like Versace. I love that.
19: I'm Lachi, she, her, black girl, cornrows, brown skin, big city race.
11: Nigerian-American singer, songwriter, and Grammy-nominated music producer Lachi is also making waves in the world of adaptive fashion. A big part of her signature look is what she calls a glam cane, a reimagining of the traditional white cane, but brighter and bolder and bejeweled. Could you describe for us your favourite glam cane?
18: So first and foremost, understand that I have like 50.
11: Right.
18: And they're all very special to me. I have this cute pink cane with little bows on it that I wore to the Barbie movie premiere. I have my red, white, and blue canes that I have worn to the White House many times. I have a swirly cane, which is all different colors, which I call my pride cane. And I have this really beautiful blue, greenish cane that I wore to the Grammys. And so I have a special place in my heart for that cane as well.
19: I don't need to hold you down to lift me up.
11: Getting to that point, confident and vibrant in her own skin, has taken time.
19: Don't need no one else's crown to claim my cup, yeah.
11: Lachi was born with partial sight that eventually led to blindness. Growing up, there was shame, stigma, and a real pressure to fit in. She even threw away her first cane as a child. She just didn't want it. Or rather, the judgment that came with it. Alongside that, there were expectations about success, expectations that didn't always leave space for music.
18: I grew up in a very traditional household. So I was born to Nigerian immigrant parents here in the United States, the sixth of seven children. So they had a lot of kids. It was a very big, busy house. I was number six. I was the youngest girl. So I was the baby girl. And Nigerian parents, we were very competitive. There was a lot of education in our household. And I just remember all of my sisters having master's degrees or medical degrees. And I was like, gosh, I need to go get a master's in music because you're not allowed to even eat at the table here if you don't have a master's. And I told my mom and my dad I wanted to be a musician or a comedian. And they said, don't you mean doctor? That doesn't sound like doctor.
11: It sounds like there was a particular level of expectation. Really, doctor was the only choice?
18: Oh, no, sorry. And lawyer or, professor or anything like that. But I didn't want to blame my parents, right? Mm. They had a young daughter with sight loss. I was a blind girl trying to be an entertainer. And they wanted to make sure that I would have a job, that I would not be dependent all of my life. So I can't blame them for ushering me to go to school, go to college, and get a day job, all of which I did. But music was always at my heart.
20: Yo, remember back on the Bully when cats used to harmonize like...
11: Yo. Lachi loved listening to Madonna, Bjork, and Lauryn Hill. Pretty soon, her mom got on board, buying her her first keyboard and introducing her to the Beatles and Dolly Parton. Lachi's musical world was expanding. Even at a young age, she could sense the limits that were being placed around her. She was aware of what felt possible and what felt out of reach.
18: It was in third grade, and we were sitting around in a circle, and the teacher asked everybody what they wanted to be when they grew up. And I knew exactly what I wanted to be. At 8 years old, I knew that I wanted to be a big, fancy music artist. Mm-hmm. I wanted to have a big, fancy music recording studio in Manhattan, specifically, and that I wanted to be a big, fancy author with a major publisher.
11: Very specific.
18: Very, very specific. And a lot of things. Like, it's not even just one. It's not like a firefighter. And so the teacher went around the room. And, a little girl, she stands up and she goes, I want to be, this. And everybody's like, yay. And we all clap our hands. And a little boy, he stands up and he goes, I want to be this. And, everyone's clapping. And so it's slowly coming to me. And I remember as it was coming, my anxiety starts to rise because I'm like, I'm going to say I want to be a musician like, Alicia Keys. It's like, no. I need to say a blind musician like Ray Charles. And no, that doesn't make sense either. Then I started to realize, I was like, there's not a woman, a black, blind woman, musician with a disability. And what am I going to do? Be the first? That doesn't make any sense. I'm thinking all this at 8 years old.
11: Well, it just didn't seem possible.
18: It just seemed impossible. So by the time it came to me, I actually said, I don't know. And I just kind of had my head down. I was like, I don't know. And then she's like, what? Well, maybe this. And I was just like, oh, I don't know. And I sat back down. But I did know.
11: You knew exactly.
18: I know exactly what it was.
11: It's kind of heartbreaking because, as you say, you had such a clear idea, mm-hmm. but you just weren't able to connect the dots in that moment.
18: Yeah. When I was young, I was blind and I had neurodivergences. And I was super duper ashamed. Today, I am blind and neurodivergent, and I am super duper confident. So it's not the blindness and the neurodivergence. That's not the problem. The problem is the social stigma, the masking, the fear of pathologization, the fear of being seen as lesser than. These conversations are shushed and hushed because of taboo.
11: And then there was another conversation that would shape how Lachi saw herself and how she moved through the world.
18: The social worker came to speak to my mother about my sight loss and said I was going to have to start using a cane. And I remember thinking, oh my gosh, I'm already using 1 million devices. Like, I don't want to add to looking different. I would be further outcasted if I used my cane. And so I didn't use my cane when I was young. But the thing is, I needed to, right? So as much as I was trying to avoid it, I actually needed it to be able to get around. And so for a lot of my life, I didn't have a lot of confidence in getting around. I would be in the corner. I would look really close to my book. So I was doing everything I could to appear as what I call sighted passing.
11: Right.
18: Right? Because as I was losing my vision, I was trying to look like I wasn't.
11: You used a particular term there. Did you say sighted passing? Is that right?
18: Yes, I call it sighted passing because it's so funny. Today, you know, I navigate so well. People go, she's faking being blind. And I'm like, what? For most of my life, I was faking I could see.
11: It was the other way around. Okay.
18: Exactly. There are some people who are born blind. There are some people who go blind later in life. For me, I had low vision for most of my life, but it wasn't ridiculously low. So I could sort of fake that I could see. And as a young person, I was kind of contributing to my own erasure, really, by not using the cane, by doing everything I could to fit in, instead of being able to accommodate myself.
0: Wake up and look around me.
11: Even then, music didn't disappear. There were high school talent shows, late night piano concerts in her college dorm. An album followed when she moved to New York after her graduation. But it still wasn't something Lachi could fully commit to. So she got a sensible, steady desk job working with spreadsheets and data. It paid the bills whilst music stayed on the margins until 2016, when that version of life was no longer possible.
18: I have always had low vision, but in 2016, one day I woke up and my vision was gone. The little vision I had.
11: It was just like that. You woke up and it had gone.
18: Yeah. Imagine just being in the deepest, deepest sea and trying to open your eyes through that. So it was like roiling darkness, right? So I get up, I call my partner, and I say, hey, I just woke up completely blind, like blind. You know what I mean? Mm-mm. And he starts to scream, what? Oh, no. Let me come. You do nothing. You stand right there. Don't move a muscle. I am going to come and get you. I'm going to come back from work. And, you know, anybody who knows Lachi knows that that's a dare. That's a bet. I said, no. I am just going to go to the clinic, get this checked out. He's like, you can't see. How are you going to go to the clinic? I'm like, calm down. I'm calming him down at this point. So I get off the phone. I brush my teeth. And, you know, look, I was able to figure out how to brush my teeth because I had no toothpaste left. And I figured out how to get just that little bit of toothpaste out.
11: Yeah.
18: So I figured I could do anything.
11: If you can do that, okay, you can do anything.
18: If I could do that, I could do anything. So I get out of my apartment. I start walking. The banister is on the right. And the playground is on the left. So I started being able to use sounds and my memory of the street and of the block to get to the end of the block. At the end of the block, there's this couple of guys that would always say, hey, baby girl, let me get your phone number, that I would always ignore. And today I said, you know what? Let me hang out with one of you guys today. And so I had one of those guys walk me to the train station. Right. Then now all of a sudden I'm on the train, you know? So, and I'm again, still roiling darkness, no cane. And I'm using just my savvy, my know-how. And this is in New York. Look, I know my city of how to get from 99th Street where I lived to 14th Street where my clinic was, using the train, using folks. And so I finally get there and the doctor, he gives me some eye drops and it gives me a little bit of my vision back. And so he says, listen, what you experienced was a corneal eruption, eye drops, and a few other complications. And while these drops are going to give you some of your vision back, you are going to now be on your way to a life with no sight. And it's interesting because I had low vision before that, but my vision was never getting worse, right? It was just kind of staying the same. And so now in 2016, I was given the diagnosis that I was going to go from low vision to no vision. And so my first thought was, as a Nigerian, or maybe as an Aries, or maybe as a New Yorker, my first thought was, how do I live my best life now? And I started setting up plans. I was going to do a whole bucket list. So I wanted to do all these things before I lost my vision, right? And I start to do it. I start jumping out of airplanes. I start deep sea diving. I go camel riding. I go traveling the world. I start to pursue my music in a major way. And then I remember I had this epiphany. Wait, why should I stop after I lose my vision completely?
11: You could just keep going.
18: Yeah, this is like the best.
11: Lachi started creating more original work, but also doing a cappella covers of Lizzo and Cardi B. I just took a DNA test, turns out I'm 100%. Before long, people started to take notice. Tell me about becoming friends with Judy Heumann, and how would you describe her? Who is she to you?
18: Judy is one of the reasons why we have the Americans with Disabilities Act today, because she led a sit-in in 1977 that paved the way for legislation that led to the policies for disability inclusion, disability equity, and that act helped foster acts around the globe. And so she is considered the mother of disability rights. Now, I didn't know anything about her until 2018, when I watched a episode of a show called Drunk History, where someone who is drinking tells us about history. And so I saw her story, and I remember how fierce she was, how unafraid and unapologetic, and she led this revolution of other wheelchair users, folks who were deaf, folks who were blind, come together to start demanding that folks with disabilities have respect. And I was like, oh my gosh, I need to know this woman. Like, I didn't know that I could find pride, that depth of pride in my disability identity until Judy. And then right before COVID, she just reaches out to me on Twitter. And she says, hey, I love your music. I'm a huge fan. And I would love for your music to open my podcast. And I was like, Judy from the TV? Like that Judy? What? I am a dragon. I am a dragon. So we became great friends. She became my mentor. She encouraged me to start Ramped, which is my big organization that brings disability advocacy to the music industry.
11: So that's recording artists and music professionals with disabilities.
18: Yeah, Judy was such a huge mentor to me. We did a lot of things together. She passed away in 2023, which was really difficult on me because even though I only knew her for 3 years, we spent a lot of time together. We talked all the time. And after she passed, I wrote a song for her called Lift Me Up, which went mega viral. And it was just really me trying to grieve. And so the way the community responded to it was very beautiful. You lift me up. You lift me up when the
11: days get way too rough. In 2025, Lachi received a Grammy nomination for producing the new age album, The Colors in My Mind. Being at the ceremony was a big moment. She'd been working behind the scenes with her organization, Ramped, to make spaces like that more accessible, ensuring that there was a visible ramp up to the dais, as well as sign language interpreters on stage and on the red carpet. If you're looking for a chase, I keep it walking. Only big bass when I'm talking. And they try to keep that pace, but they falling back. Stay, keep them crawling back. Stay, keep them knocking. Today, Lachi is also challenging how blindness is understood, starting with how she describes herself.
3: I'm really interested in this idea as well of you identifying as blind, because you wouldn't necessarily hear a lot of people saying, I identify as blind. Why is that important to you?
18: People may think blindness is not an identity, it's a medical condition, or you can't identify as blind. Do you read Braille or not? It's not a suit you can turn on or off. And my thing is this, blindness is part of my full identity. That's why I say I identify as blind. And so when someone comes up to me and says, you don't look disabled, really the response is, well, what is looking disabled? Looking blind, am I supposed to be a person with dark glasses, a dog, a cane, and a piano? Is that what looking blind is supposed to look like?
3: Mm-hmm.
18: Because it turns out blindness is a spectrum. At least 85% of blind people with vision loss, sight loss, don't use a cane, don't use a dog, have a little bit of vision. So essentially, when you say, I don't look blind, you are saying that you don't know what blindness looks like, because I look more like the typical blind person than Ray Charles does.
4: It's okay to be a little bit different, because I am magnificent and different. It's okay. It's okay to be a little bit different.
3: You introduced an idea which takes the standard white cane and turns it on its head.
18: Yes.
3: Why is it important to you?
18: So earlier I told you my mother bought me a cane and said that I had to use it at 8 years old, and I threw it away because I didn't want to stand out, etc. But I needed the cane. And as I got older, I needed the cane more because I started my music career and I would go to the studios and I would trip over wires. I would go to these galas or these events and it would be too dark and I wouldn't see people. They would wave at me and I would lose a deal. I could lose a record deal because I didn't wave back or didn't go to them. And I started to realize if I want to do my best, I am going to need a cane, finally. So I started using my white cane and it was a little scary, right? I remember I went to a party. It was a Grammys party and I was going to go with my manager and I was going to, for the first time, use a cane at a big event. And he called me and he said, oh, guess what? I can't go. And I was like, oh no, I can't go by myself. I have a cane and everybody's going to see me. And I remember in that moment, I was like, you know what? I'm just going to do it. I'm just going to rip the Band-Aid off and I'm just going to go, hello, music industry. I use a cane. And I go into the party. I open the doors with my cane and someone comes up to me and they just go, oh, hey, Lachi, cool cane. You want a drink?
3: Just like that.
18: Yeah. And I realized that a lot of this stuff was my own internalized ableism.
3: Mm-hmm.
18: Like I was just freaking out because society made me believe all these things, but I had already done well in the industry. So it's not like now that I have a cane, they're going to forget how good I was. But then as I started getting bigger and better opportunities, I started getting into better parties and wearing better gowns. And my attitude was getting better. Like I was starting to turn into this, like, you know, big energy human. And this cane was an extension of myself. It's everywhere with me. It is part of who I am.
3: At this point, was it still the white cane?
18: Well, it started to change because I was changing. And I was like, my cane, which is now a part of me, is going to have to change with me and grow with me. So I started painting them, which was corny. So I started putting glitter on them, which was super wasteful. And it was just glitter everywhere. I'm pretty sure I still have glitter in my ears. So we started doing the rhinestones. And now I have rhinestone canes. And I started taking them to parties or, you know, I would get on the red carpet. And people started going, wait, where did you get that cane? That is so cool. I started making them for my friends. And so people started using these canes. And now it's opening up this idea of folks with sight loss who need a cane, who are masking, buying glam canes.
3: Mm-hmm.
18: Now that folks are running around with these canes, they're going to concerts, they're going on dates, they're going to graduations. It's girls, it's boys, it's men, it's women, etc. It's a celebratory symbol of disability, but most importantly, the cane symbolizes like me no longer contributing to my own erasure.
3: You're no longer hiding anything.
18: No longer masking, no longer being a part of the stigma.
3: When you were a younger person, you were hiding this part of you. If you could have a conversation with the young girl version of yourself, what would you say to her?
18: So I would say to my younger self, I made glam canes for the 8-year-old girl who threw her white cane away so that she can say, actually, you know what? I want to use this cane so I can feel empowered. It is all for her to be able to unmask and not fear saying, hey, here are the ways that I can navigate so you get the best me.
11: That was Lachi in conversation with me from New York.
5: Head, shoulders, knees and toes. Not everybody rocking all the dough.
11: A new album featuring music for kids is called Magnificent. In part two, we're in the salon with No Mirrors, where clients look at art instead of their hair. Stick with us. We're back in a moment.
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11: Still to come on Outlook from the BBC World Service. After graduating from art college, Daniel Kelly's side hustle was cutting people's hair. And then he had an idea to bring these two worlds together.
24: I sort of was doing people's hair in my art studio to make ends meet. And that was the sort of genesis. Slowly, just people started to come here who would like, they weren't coming for the art, they were coming to avoid the mirrors.
11: The salon where mirrors are replaced by art. That's after the news.
25: BBC News with Roisin Hasty. President Donald Trump has suggested he'll use Congress to fight back against a Supreme Court ruling which shot down his executive order ending automatic citizenship for anyone born in the United States. He claimed Congress could redefine the clause's meaning and establish exceptions. Cuba says months of talks with the United States have stalled, leaving little hope for an end to crippling US sanctions. The Cuban foreign minister said talks were marked by constant threats and offensive statements about Cuban sovereignty. Rescue workers in Venezuela have pulled a three-year-old boy alive from the rubble 6 days after the devastating double earthquake. A team from Jordan found the child beneath the wreckage of a house in Caracas. The number of people confirmed to have died now stands at almost 2,000. Tens of thousands are unaccounted for. Searches have been taking place in France and other European countries as part of an ongoing investigation into the alleged misuse of EU funds by a far-right political group. Five aid workers have been killed in South Sudan after their convoy was ambushed by armed men. The UN says the vehicles were clearly marked and the humanitarian workers were returning from a training day. At the Men's Football World Cup, the title holders France are playing Sweden in a knockout clash in New Jersey. Earlier, Norway defeated Ivory Coast 2-1. It means Norway go through to the last 16 for the first time in their history. And the tennis legend Serena Williams has lost in the first round on her return to Wimbledon after a four-year hiatus. She was beaten by Australia's Maya Joint by 2-1. Williams, who's 44, won her first two Wimbledon titles before her opponent was even born. That's the latest BBC News.
3: So, I reckon, is it down... Sit down here.
11: Welcome back to Outlook with me, Mubin Azhar. Last week, I stepped away from the Outlook studio to visit a pretty unique hair salon.
3: Down here.
11: But first, I had to find it.
3: Right now, I'm stood on a street in an area of London that's called Peckham. I really like this area. And this street, I would describe it as a classic South London street. So I've just walked past the dry cleaners. There's an off license. I can smell fried chicken from a chicken shop. And next to it is a hair salon. I guess there's nothing particularly unusual about that. But actually, this hair salon is kind of special, actually. There's a sign up that says haircuts in front of art. And actually, if you look through the window, there are no mirrors to be seen at all. And that's the idea of a person that I'm meeting today called Daniel Kelly. So let's step inside. Hello, I'm Mubin. I've got an appointment with Daniel at 3 o'clock. I'll step in. You all look very busy. Thank you. I'll plonk myself here. Thanks.
11: As I sit down, there's a giant papier-mâché flower peering over my head and framed pencil drawings on the walls where the mirrors would normally be. It's by the Hong Kong Canadian-born artist Yali Allison. I really love my hair and I like to see every detail of how it's going to be cut. So I'm not sure how I feel about not being able to see what the stylist is doing.
3: Hello, are you Daniel?
1: Yes.
3: I'm Mubin, lovely to meet you.
1: Yes.
3: How are you doing?
1: Welcome.
3: Are you okay? Yeah. Thanks so much. I'm a bit early for my appointment.
1: Yeah.
3: Is that
1: no
3: okay?
1: No problem. Yeah, you just take a seat.
3: Yeah,
1: relax,
3: brilliant.
1: Make yourself at home.
3: Thank you so much.
1: And would you like a drink while you're waiting?
3: Actually, could I grab some water?
1: Yes.
3: Water would be great.
1: Yeah,
3: oh.
1: Ice.
3: Oh my, ice as well.
1: Yeah.
3: Let's go all out. Thank you.
11: Whilst I wait, I decide to have a chat with one of the clients to see how they find this whole process.
3: How long have you been coming to the salon?
2: I've been coming for, I think, 2.5 years.
3: And I just saw how you were getting your hair cut without a mirror, and then there was
2: yes.
3: a kind of reveal where your chair is spun round.
2: Yes.
3: And the mirror is brought out. Do you prefer having your hair cut in this way?
2: Yeah, I was super, not suspicious when I first came. I was like just staring at the art. But when I remember my first turnaround, it was such a shock to me because I got quite a big change.
3: Uh-huh.
2: And yeah, I really like it now. It's much more relaxing because you don't make eye contact with yourself the whole time.
3: Okay.
2: So yeah.
3: You do make eye contact though with the art.
2: You do, yes.
3: Can you just describe what you've been looking at?
2: Yeah, so it's like a, maybe like a, horse carriage type thing, like mm-hmm. a small 3D printed with some plastic flowers escaping from it.
3: Yeah.
2: It's really fun.
3: It's very cute.
2: I come about every 3 months and they change the art about every 3 months. So every time I come in, there's something different and sometimes not as fun as other times, but it is part of the excitement to show up and be like, oh, this time it's all birds or this time it's all plants.
3: Really nice speaking to you. Thanks
2: yeah,
3: so much.
2: Nice.
3: Are you pleased with your hair today?
2: I am pleased with my hair today. I'm going to get a little bit more off the fringe, but otherwise I'm very happy.
3: It's very nice. It's very nice.
11: Daniel heads over and sits me down for the consultation. And thankfully, this bit does include a mirror.
6: Okay, Naveen, would you like me to do with your hair today?
3: So I'm just really curious. I really love my hair.
6: Yeah.
3: I'm just curious. If I came in and I said, you've got free rein, what would you do?
6: So I would probably say grow a little bit of this.
3: At the back?
6: Yeah, so probably I'd get rid of the undercut at the back.
3: Okay.
6: Because it's actually undercut there, and that's pushing that stuff back.
3: Okay.
6: And I would probably just keep some of that.
3: Keep it out.
6: I love the fringe, the way that that's broken up. So I would keep that broken up.
3: You know what, the way you've just done it, that looks quite nice, I think.
6: Like that.
3: Yeah.
6: Well, if you're happy to proceed, let's get you washed.
3: Yeah, let's go for it.
11: I want to know how Daniel came to the idea of an art gallery salon hybrid. So we head down to what he refers to as the backstage area for a chat.
3: So this is very much, I would say, the guts of this salon. This is where all the stuff behind the scenes is kept.
6: Correct.
3: So tell me about your earliest memories of going to the barbershop.
6: That is a really good one.

0: to his barbers, which is in like a village near the town I grew up in. And it was a man called George Cosadinos, who was an Italian guy. So I used to go to the barbershop with my granddad, and that was really sweet sort of time to spend together. And I remember the day I asked for a flat top.
1: Okay.
0: And George was very traditional. He wouldn't do it.
1: He wouldn't do it?
0: No. So I had to go to another barbershop on my own. Yeah. And I remember going to the hairdressers. The first time I actually went to a hairdresser's was when I was about to start secondary school. So I would have been 12. And I was like, oh, do what you want. But I want a floppy fringe like Edward Furlong in Terminator 2.
1: Okay. So Terminator 2, that would be a 90s reference.
0: That would be a 90s reference.
1: In that era.
0: 93.
1: 1993. What area did you grow up in? And tell me about what it was like.
0: So that was a town called Buxton, which is a spa town in the middle of the Peak District, but is actually like a hole in the Peak District because it's very quarried. Mm-hmm. So it's a big national park. Buxton was not a very welcoming environment for a young camp creative guy, you know. So yeah, I didn't particularly feel at home there.
1: Why did you feel it wasn't a welcoming environment for a young creative person?
0: I guess I felt like I stood out because I didn't play football. I remember I had friends who were hairdressers. It's one of the things I really love about hairdressing is it's a job that exists in every small town for that creative standout person that doesn't fit in and isn't welcomed. And I think that's a really beautiful thing about the industry, actually. Yeah, you know, that's a creative job that's all over the country.
1: That's a necessity.
0: Yeah.
1: Yeah, everyone needs a hairdresser.
0: Yeah.
1: Tell me about those art influences when you were a young person.
0: So I was around art a lot at home because my dad, he did graphic design and he was really into art. And he actually named my middle brother, is called Turner, after the painter.
1: Okay.
0: So we had Turner prints all over the house. We had Japanese prints all over the house. And he had a lot of like books and tattoos on Japanese prints. And so that was kind of a very early exposure.
1: Tell me about your family life. What were some of the good things and what was some of the things that were a bit more difficult, perhaps?
0: Family life. If I think back to family life, there's more bad things than good things. And I'm a survivor of abuse from my father. Yeah, he was an alcoholic. And he was very violent person. So I was physically and mentally abused. And I was the eldest, so I really took the brunt of it. And so my upbringing was very difficult. And I remember, I've got memories of hearing my brothers being thrown around and beaten and hit. So I actually ran away from home when I was 17, and I've lived on my own since then.
1: I'm really sorry to hear that. That sounds really, really difficult. Do you think the idea of leaving, running away, you know, quite often that's a kind of marker in the lives of many people that go on to do amazing things and are really creative. Do you think in a way it was a catalyst for you?
0: I do now. Yeah, I always used to think of my life before that moment and my life after that moment. And since I've been in therapy the last few years, I can now like join those two pieces together. And, you know, through the therapy, I realized that actually that was a really brave thing to do, was to exit myself from that. Whereas before I felt like shameful of that, that I was running away and letting people down. But actually it was an amazing thing that gave me a lot of strength. So I worked on the market stall with my dad from the age of 7. And that really taught me the value of hard work. And I think I can honestly say that's why DK UK has been open for 12 years. Mm-hmm, so like that really gave us some strength to carry on. And also that sort of burning the boat sort of thing is like, I'm out here and the weekend that I ran away, I went to a nightclub and met loads of people and had an amazing adventure. And I really felt that like that was the beginning of my life and I had to make something of it. And, you know, it all made me the person that I am. And now I'm really grateful for all of it.
1: That was part of the building blocks.
0: Yeah, exactly.
1: Where did you run away to?
0: I was homeless for a little while and social services picked me up quite quickly and I was put into like temporary accommodation.
1: You eventually ended up in Sheffield, didn't you?
0: Yes, yeah. So stayed in Buxton for a year, went off the rails, went nightclubbing a lot, ended up moving to Sheffield about a year later and found hairdressing really. I thought I didn't want a job where I had to get my hands dirty. And I'd mentioned my friends earlier who were hairdressers and I thought that looks like a job I could do, standing around chatting to people, looking, wearing nice clothes all day.
1: Yeah.

0: Thinking it'd be quite easy, but obviously it was not very easy.
1: Tell me about your background in art and exploring that side of yourself.
0: I'd always thought of myself as an artist, but I didn't really know what to do. And I worked as a hairdresser, through fear, really. I couldn't go to university. I had to like pick myself up and like make a life for myself and a living. So I fell into hairdressing and really enjoyed many sides of hairdressing, but never felt really at home in it as an industry. And I'd always wanted to move to London. So I decided that I was going to finish hairdressing and go and move to London and study art, and that's kind of what I did. I always think if you're waking up and you're not happy about your day to day consistently, then it's time to make some changes.
1: It's time to move. So Daniel made the move to London to study at the prestigious Camberwell College of Art, just down the road. On his first day, a tutor by the name of Trevor gave him a gem of advice.
0: Don't forget how you came here, because you've come a very strange route to art college. And I was thinking, no, I'm ready to forget about hairdressing. But he was really right.
1: Did you feel at home in the more, I guess what you'd call the more traditional art spaces? In galleries, in that kind of thing. I know that's just one element.
0: I felt more at home in London within 2 weeks of living here, particularly in Peckham, than I ever did in Buxton. But there's certain kind of spaces that were opening up a world to me that I didn't even know existed, which is more like the commercial side of the art world. And in Buxton, there was a small class divide, but not really. And then when you move to London as a northerner, you realize that the class divide is real. And there's people that have been to schools that you would never go to. And I had this friend, and he'd said to me, "Oh, are you jealous of me that I had a better education than you when I moved here?" He was a lovely guy, and like it really got me thinking about, I was thinking, well, no, not really, because I don't know what the kind of education was that you had.
1: When you graduated, you began working as an artist, didn't you, and doing hair on the side. What field were you working in? What kind of art were you making?
0: So I did quite well straight from college and sold some paintings. So I was making paintings that look a bit like that one behind you, like imagined interior spaces, sort of collaged together and painted on like reflective surfaces. So
1: Quite
0: you,
1: gothic.
0: a little bit gothic, yeah, with all the black and stuff. Showed one in the Whitechapel Gallery. Saatchi ended up buying it and stuff, which all sounds great on paper, but it's not really enough to earn a living from, you know?
1: Is that why you're doing hair on the side?
0: Yeah, exactly.
1: When did you really go full force and marry those two things and think of the idea for a salon where art would be an integral part of the experience?
0: It took a long time, yeah, because I graduated in 2007, so that's 5 years I was working as an artist. We have to think about the timing of that, right? So pre-financial meltdown, there was a lot of money in the art world and the economy, and every artist seemed to employ three or five people. And people weren't talking about those that hadn't made it or those that had second jobs. Nobody spoke about a second job. It was all or nothing. People would go in and talk about their art in a vacuum. And as art students, you want to know about like, how are you paying the bills? Like, who's paying the rent here? And what's the mechanics of your daily life like as an artist? So I sort of was doing people's hair in my art studio to make ends meet. And that was the sort of genesis of DKUK. And it took a long time, like I say, 5 years for me to feel comfortable with my position in the art world as an artist to say, hang on a minute. No, I'm not making a living from this, and I am working three jobs. That's where DKUK sort of came about. It's like, well, I have this skill and I have this skill, and just purely lucky for me, thinking back to Trevor's advice when I started Camberwell, I remembered that and joined the two things together and did a pop up.
1: Did people think it was strange that you wanted to create this salon without mirrors?
0: I don't think of it as I created a salon. The way I came about to it is I made an art project which was about the economics of how artists earn a living, and then I was just displaying how I earned a living, which is by giving people haircuts. So I did it in a pop-up in a little market street, very cool street in East London. And suddenly people were coming in this gallery that had never been into it before. And I thought that is really cool because suddenly it looks like a salon. So people are coming in because they feel more comfortable to come in, going back to that feeling a little bit like an outsider in like the commercial art world and wanting to show art to as wide a range of people as possible.
1: Do you think there are people who just really don't like the process of sitting down and having the mirror in front of them for the 45 minutes or the hour and a half?
0: Yeah. And I never knew that. And I never thought of that in the original idea.
1: Mm-hmm.
0: And of course, at the time that we've been open, the world's changed, right? There's way more discussions about like mental health and well-being. And it slowly just people started to come here who would like, they weren't coming for the art. They were coming to avoid the mirrors. They'd read us about us on Reddit, and it was being recommended in all these like subgroups that with people with anxiety or body dysmorphia who are transitioning, people who just don't want to look in the mirror. So the art is still a driving factor for me and the people that work here, but we don't mind. People come for all sorts of reasons, and that's pretty beautiful.
1: The morphing of an art project into a fully fledged business is inspiring to see. And I can tell that despite the challenges, Daniel really enjoys what he does. He has another client arriving soon, so I need to get out of his hair. Daniel, thank you so much. I really appreciate it.
0: It's been an absolute pleasure. I hope you enjoyed your time at DK UK, and really, we'll see you in 6 weeks.
1: See you next time. I feel very fresh, actually. It's very nice. I mean, it's not a radical shift. But I just like what he did with the top of it, especially. And I really like how it looks. It's great. Now, in the spirit of transparency, I have to say that I didn't actually get my hair cut for real. Daniel definitely gave me some tips, but I'm far too loyal to my hairdresser, Maurizio, and I would feel like I was cheating on him. That's all from Outlook Today. I'm Mubeen Azar. The producers were Hetel Bapodra and Hannah Dean. Till next time, thanks for listening and take care.
2: You're listening to the BBC World Service and now Witness History with me, Helen Ledwick. I'm taking you back to 1997, when the remains of a Native American chief are finally brought home after lying in a cemetery in England for more than a century. It's late September in South Dakota, USA, on Pine Ridge Indian Reservation. The grasses of the Great Plains sway against a vast blue sky. Beneath a windswept hill, a traditional teepee, and inside, a coffin. Chief Long Wolf has been returned to his Lakota people. This is how the BBC reported it at the time. Some of the language is now outdated.
3: The remains of a Sioux Indian chief, which were exhumed last week from a cemetery in West London, have finally been returned to the soil of his ancestral homeland on the Great Plains of America. The descendants of Chief Long Wolf were joined by tribal leaders for the ceremony in South Dakota.
4: It was beautiful. It was exciting. It didn't feel like a funeral. It felt more like a celebration.
2: Mary Blackfeather Condon, now 83, is Chief Longwolf's great-granddaughter.
4: They took pictures of us standing behind the coffin, and we were all smiling. And here this man asked my brother, "How come you're all smiling, standing behind a coffin?" So my brother said, "Because we were happy that he came home."
2: Chief Longwolf has been gone for more than 100 years after leaving America to tour with Buffalo Bill, as explained in this BBC News archive from 1997.
5: Accompanied by his wife and children, Longwolf came to London with his fellow tribesmen as part of the Wild West show put on by Buffalo Bill Cody. The show played to packed houses, but Longwolf fell ill, and in 1892 he died of pneumonia.
2: The story goes that Chief Longwolf's wife was afraid he'd be thrown overboard if he was taken home by ship, and so he was buried in London, in Brompton Cemetery, beneath a headstone carved with a wolf. His story is passed down through the generations. The family know he's somewhere in London, but they don't know where.
4: Well, we talked about it, and my mother said, she told my father, someday we're gonna find him and bring him back. And my father said, if it was meant to be, it will happen.
2: And then, in the early 1990s, a twist of fate. A woman from Worcestershire in the West Midlands of England buys a second-hand book that tells Longwolf's story. Her name is Elizabeth Knight, and she tracks down his grave, then makes a promise to try to find his family. This is Elizabeth speaking to the BBC in 1997.
6: He was alone in a strange land, away from his homeland, and I wondered how his family would feel about that, knowing that, and in fact, did they actually know where he was? They couldn't do, really. I felt as if I wanted to help him get back home again.
4: She wrote to Lakota Times newspaper in South Dakota, inquiring to Longwolf's people that she had news of him. And that's how the story got started.
2: It takes years to get the necessary permissions to exhume and repatriate Longwolf's remains and to raise the money to do it. But in September 1997, and with a lot of help along the way, the family fly to London to finally bring him home. When they arrive at the cemetery, Mary's mum, Jessie, is interviewed by BBC News.
5: The story of Longwolf has been handed down through his family, and this morning they came to Brompton Cemetery in West London to visit his grave. They were accompanied by a holy medicine man. Longwolf's granddaughter, Jessie Blackfeather, now 87, has led the campaign to take him home.
7: They want to know how you feel about coming after Longwolf. Are you happy? Are you sad?
8: Yeah.
6: I'm happy.
4: She was excited. A dream came true.
2: Chief Longwolf is coming home, and he's not alone. Because not long after his death, a toddler had been buried in the same plot. Her name was White Star, and like Longwolf, her family was part of Buffalo Bill's Wild West show. She died after falling from a horse. She would be returning to South Dakota alongside him.
4: And when the day came for them to finally exhume him from the grave, we walked over there. And that's where we seen the medicine man put the bones in a coffin that was prepared for him and White Star. And they put some fresh flowers in there from the contractors, and they sealed the casket. And that's when we felt a whirlwind that came from someplace. And it whipped around and it went straight up.
2: The coffin is draped with both the US and Lakota tribal flags and carried from the grave to the cemetery gates on a horse-drawn carriage. It's filmed by the news agency Associated Press, the family walking behind the carriage in traditional clothing, Mary in a purple cotton dress and moccasins made by her grandmother, her mum in a brightly coloured coat with native designs on it.
4: And we rode in a limousine to the church, to the Anglican church. We heard the noise from the city, but we walked quietly and we hurried into the church that Longwolf was in.
2: And it's a service like no other. In a Gothic London church with a stone clock tower, Anglican prayers mixed with Lakota tradition.

0: Oh, the music. My sister Martha, she learned how to play guitar at a young age. During her lifetime, she would sing gospel songs. And at that time, the pastor asked us to sing a special. So she played the guitar and we both sang How Great Thou Art in our Lakota language.
1: The remains of Chief Long Wolf and the little girl White Star travel by sea to be repatriated in America. And a week later, there's a final farewell by the teepee at Pine Ridge Reservation.
0: We had an all-night traditional wake where our traditional men sang honor songs and prayed and gave encouraging words to our family. And a white lady came and sang gospel songs. And they built a fire beside this big tent that was also put up. Many of our people came.
1: And then Chief Long Wolf is buried, overlooking the plains of South Dakota alongside White Star and beneath the same headstone that stood over them in London, the one carved with a wolf.
0: He told his family that someday he will come home to the United States, to the Black Hills of South Dakota, at our Indian reservation. It took a lot of work. It took a lot of time. I forgot how many years, but it finally happened.
1: Mary Blackfeather Condon still lives in Pine Ridge, South Dakota. She was speaking to me, Helen Ledwick, for Witness History.
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4: With the American director of Toy Story 5, Andrew Stanton, one of the voice stars, Greta Lee, my conversation with French filmmaker Rebecca Zlotowski, British actors Claire Foy and Richard E. Grant, Pakistani-American musician Aru Jaftab, and US jazz saxophonist Kamasi Washington.
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5: Welcome to the newsroom. I'm Ankur Desai. Donald Trump loses a key battle to restrict birthright citizenship in the US, the right of people born on US soil to become American citizens under the Constitution.
6: Ending birthright citizenship, which now comes to the fore, that was meant for the babies of slaves. It wasn't meant for people trying to scam the system and come into the country on a vacation.
5: Reaction from South Africa as thousands of anti-immigration protesters are on the streets across major cities.
7: Beginning, we're gonna do this until they leave.
8: The government has to listen to the people. There's no government without the people.
5: Meanwhile, in Spain, the government is inviting hundreds of thousands of undocumented migrants to stay. Also, a tennis icon made her comeback at Wimbledon.
9: Maya Joyt, the 20-year-old from Australia, has come through to defeat Serena Williams on her return to the singles court, 6-3, 6-7, 6-3.
5: But Serena Williams' return didn't end in a fairytale finish on this occasion. All to follow this update.
10: BBC News with Roisin Hasty. President Trump has suggested he will use Congress to fight back against a Supreme Court's ruling which shot down his executive order ending automatic citizenship for anyone born in the United States. The justices voted 6-3 to maintain birthright citizenship, which is enshrined in the Constitution. Mr. Trump said the ruling was too bad. Sarah Smith in Washington has more on the president's reaction.
11: He cared so much about this case, he became the first ever president to go and sit in the Supreme Court and listen to the legal arguments when they were being presented. And he has posted on social media saying that legislation in Congress could get around this. It's not at all clear why he thinks that, because if the justices have ruled that it is in the Constitution that birthright citizenship is given to anybody born here, that would need a constitutional amendment to overturn it. And that, frankly, at the moment, is almost politically impossible.
10: Cuba says months of talks with the United States have stalled, leaving little hope for an end to crippling US sanctions. Here's our Global Affairs reporter, Sasha Schlichter.
12: Cuba's Foreign Minister Bruno Rodriguez didn't pull any punches when talking about US negotiators. A generally respectful demeanor, he said, was accompanied by constant threats, coercive measures, and offensive statements about Cuba's sovereignty. Yet, he said, Cuba remained open to dialogue and the peaceful resolution of differences based on mutual respect. Washington has branded Cuba's communist government a national security threat and says sanctions are necessary to force regime change.
10: Rescue workers in Venezuela have pulled a three-year-old boy alive from the rubble 6 days after the devastating double earthquake. The UN has warned that tens of thousands of Venezuelans are urgently in need of food and shelter. Will Grant has more.
13: I heard from somebody from UNICEF today who said that they estimate as many as 630,000 children have been affected by this, made homeless, been killed. Their parents have been killed, they might have been injured. Just such a bleak scene when you put it in those terms for the children who are going to need psychological support. Their families are going to need support. On the very basic level, we've seen queues a mile long virtually of people waiting to get food, water, toiletries.
10: The number of people confirmed to have died now stands at almost 2,000. Tens of thousands are unaccounted for. The Taliban in Afghanistan say they've carried out strikes on targets along the border with Pakistan. Several people are said to have been injured in the attack in Balochistan province. The Pakistani military said it had shot down 4 rudimentary drones and warned that it would respond to any continued provocation. There's been no independent confirmation. Tensions have escalated after Pakistan carried out airstrikes on Sunday across the border. BBC News. Searches have been taking place in France and other European countries as part of an ongoing investigation into the alleged misuse of EU funds by a far-right political group. The European Public Prosecutor's Office is looking at the activities of the former Identity and Democracy group of MEPs. Here's Joanna Keane.
14: The EU's prosecutor announced an investigation last year after allegations emerged of the improper spending of $5 million by the ID group. The coalition, which disbanded in 2024, included France's National Rally, Italy's League, and the Alternative for Germany. Raids are now reported to be underway in France, Spain, Italy, and Belgium. Writing on social media, the president of the RN, Jordan Bardella, confirmed searches were taking place at offices and private homes. He's previously described the probe as a new harassment operation by the European Parliament.
10: 5 aid workers have been killed in South Sudan after their convoy was ambushed by armed men. The charity operating the convoy, the John Dahl Foundation, said several citizens had also been killed during the attack in Jonglei State. The UN says the vehicles were clearly marked. The identity of the attackers isn't clear. The tennis legend Serena Williams has lost in the first round on her return to Wimbledon after a 4-year hiatus. She was beaten by Australia's Maya Joint by 2-1. Williams, who's 44, had already won 2 Wimbledon titles by the time her opponent was born. The 23-time Grand Slam champion will play alongside her older sister Venus in the women's doubles later in the competition. And at the Men's Football World Cup, France are 1-0 up against Sweden at half-time, with Kylian Mbappe scoring the goal. Earlier, Norway defeated Ivory Coast 2-1. That's the latest. BBC News.
5: Hello, you're listening to the newsroom from the BBC World Service with me, Ankur Desai. Welcome to the programme. For a man who enjoys winning, the US president has been dealt a big loss in court today, though he suggested that he will use Congress to fight back. Donald Trump lost a key battle to restrict birthright citizenship in the US, which is the rights of babies born to foreign parents on US soil to become American citizens under the Constitution. He issued the order last year on his first day back in office, part of a package of policies to crack down on legal and illegal immigration. So,
6: we can now promptly file to proceed with numerous policies that have been wrongly enjoined on a nationwide basis. And some of the cases we're talking about would be ending birthright citizenship, which now comes to the fore. That was meant for the babies of slaves. It wasn't meant for people trying to scam the system and come into the country on a vacation.
5: Is the loss a big deal for President Trump? It's something I put to our chief North America correspondent, Gary O'Donoghue.
15: It is, because in a sense he made it a big deal. He's talked about this ever since the beginning of his first term in 2015, I think, the first time he kind of really talked about it. So for, here we are, 11 years, it's something he's been wanting to do. He brought it into an executive order on the first day of his second term, as you heard there. And it's finally come to the Supreme Court, and he's lost, and not just lost in a sort of narrow way, lost on the whole constitutional question. The Supreme Court has decided, despite the fact that it has a conservative majority, that he's wrong and that this precedent that stood for over 120 odd years will continue to stand. And, he can't just end this with the stroke of a pen.
5: How's he reacted? And has there been any reaction at all from Washington?
15: Yeah, I mean, he expected this to happen, by the way. He knew this was going to happen. He predicted it and talked about it. But he said it was a bad day for the country. He also sort of sent out a social media post congratulating, or sort of fake congratulations, to President Xi of China, because he said this was a great day for China, the birthright decision. I think trying to suggest that somehow Chinese people do this, come to America to have children and then to get passports. I don't think there's much evidence, certainly not presented by the president. And there's been some predictable, I suppose, reaction from those on both sides of the argument. Some suggestion, perhaps, from Mike Johnson, the Speaker, that Congress might be able to do something around the edges. But with a constitutional judgment like this, you know, changing the constitution is a non-starter. It's just too hard nowadays in America to do that. Whether or not they think they can do anything legislatively just to make it harder is another question. But at the moment, it's a bit of a dead end.
5: And Gary, is this part of a pattern of the courts not going along with him?
15: To some degree, there's been some big things they've not agreed with him on, like this, like the foreign tariffs on foreign imports. That was another one where he kind of lost it afterwards. You know, he had a go at the justices that he'd praised when he nominated to the court before. He said they sickened him. He hasn't said anything quite so rough this time around, but there's still time. But also, you know, some important things that he has won. He won a substantial extra protection for his acts as a president, and any president gets from the court, you know, broadening presidential immunity, for example. And of course, today there was a big decision on transgender women taking part, or a ban on them taking part in women and girls sports in universities and schools. That was upheld in two states, and that is mirrored now across around 27 states across the country that have those bans.
5: Gary O'Donoghue reporting. Now, it's a protest movement that's already led to around 25,000 foreign nationals fleeing South Africa. But as demonstrators took to the streets again today on the expiry of the deadline they'd set for all undocumented migrants to leave the country, their message was clear. We're not done yet.
7: So this was the beginning. So we're going to do this until they leave. We're not stupid. It's not like just a protesting, because we're going to carry on and remove the drug dealers, and the saloons need to go back to the hands of the South Africans. They need to vacate those shops that are they're operating illegally.
8: The government has to listen to the people, because there's no government without the people.
5: There had been fears today's deadline day protests could have descended into mass xenophobic violence, but it doesn't look like that's happened with a heavy security presence. I got more from our correspondent in Johannesburg, Myeni Jones.
16: I think by and large it was more peaceful than a lot of people worried about. Driving through Johannesburg this morning, a lot of businesses were closed. There was almost no traffic, and that's very unusual for this time of the week. Lots of people deciding to stay put just because there's been kind of previous incidents of xenophobic violence here in South Africa, and people were worried this might be the same. The demonstrations themselves have been mostly peaceful, but as the day's gone on and people have kind of gone back to the places where they live, we've seen some reports of violence, particularly in downtown Johannesburg, in a neighbourhood called Yeovil, which is a neighbourhood that has a high migrant population. Some homes there were broken into, some people were robbed. Some cars were set alight in another area called Hillbrow, which is also in central Johannesburg. And in Alexandria, which is an informal settlement in northern Johannesburg, local media has been broadcasting aerial footages that show men that appear to be going from home to home, perhaps questioning people to find out if they're here legally. The police has sent reinforcements to the area, including armoured trucks. So it's a tense atmosphere. But I think by and large, in other parts of the country outside of Johannesburg, the protest seems to have gone pretty peacefully.
5: Overall, this is quite a big protest, but it clearly doesn't seem to represent the views of all South Africans. What are you hearing?
16: Yeah, I mean, for the most part, South Africans are kind of divided on the issue of illegal migration. They recognise that the issue is to do with the government. Many people actually holding placards today asking for the government to do more, asking for the president, Cyril Ramaphosa, to step down, saying that they've enabled the kind of corruption that's allowed migration to grow and services to be put under pressure. But there are also lots of people who've appeared on local media today saying that the problem is structural, that the things that people are complaining about, long queues at hospitals, lack of access to jobs, these are all due to kind of government corruption, structural problems, lack of investment in key areas, and that blaming migrants is misguided. But the reality is there hasn't been a census in South Africa for some years. The last census showed that migrant population was only around 4%, but lots of the protesters simply don't believe those figures. They're like, these censuses don't count the people who are here illegally. They say they live in neighbourhoods where a lot of the crime is being driven by migrants. A lot of migrants are taking jobs that could go to South Africans. And so that makes it very difficult to convince them otherwise. And it's hard to see how the government can really address this in a way that will satisfy everyone that's been protesting today.
5: So based on what we're hearing and seeing, does it look like these protests are going anywhere anytime soon?
16: Not at all. Some of the protest organisers have said they plan to do this every week from now on. There are local elections scheduled for November of this year, and many analysts believe that these protests have been triggered by that. Not just the fact that South Africa's economy is not growing, but the fact that elections are coming and they know that this is a time when they can pressure the government to do something about the issues that matter to them, like migration. So this potentially could just be the beginning of protests that are going to continue right up until those elections later this year.
5: Manny Jones reporting from Johannesburg. Rescue workers in Caracas have pulled a three-year-old boy from the rubble of a collapsed building 6 days after two earthquakes hit Venezuela. A video shows the team from Jordan cheering after discovering the child who had miraculously survived. The number of people confirmed to have died stands at almost 2,000. Tens of thousands of people are still unaccounted for. The US military has reopened the ports of La Guaira to deliver critically needed supplies. From there, our senior international correspondent, Orla Guerin, reports.
17: Up on top of the rubble, there are members of the UK International Fire and Rescue Service. They've gone up with specialist sonar equipment. They're listening for the slightest vibration, the slightest sound that would indicate there is still someone alive in the rubble. And people have been shouting down into the rubble, calling out to see if there's any response.
18: I'm Darren Cleaves. I'm the deputy team leader for this deployment.
17: You guys have seen a lot in different locations. How does this level of destruction compare with what you've seen before?
18: Yeah, it truly is devastating. And our thoughts go out to everybody that's been affected by this. You know, it mirrors something that you see on the news, like a war zone. You know, lots of fallen buildings there. Everybody is friendly with us. They're welcoming us. You know, in their worst time of need, they're still offering us food, water, and what can they do for us? It's quite moving. It's quite moving.
17: Nearby, we meet Umira, pleading for help. Her mother is buried under the rubble. She knows where, but has no way to get her out. In the air here now, there is a strong smell of death. So many are still waiting for the bodies of their loved ones, for a chance to say a last goodbye. And rebuilding, if it happens, could take years.
5: Orla Guerin reporting. You're listening to The Newsroom from the BBC World Service. Next, Spain's socialist prime minister, Pedro Sanchez, says more than a million undocumented migrants have applied for legal status by Tuesday's deadline. Those seeking to stay in the country must have been living there for at least 5 months and have no criminal record. Mr. Sanchez said his government's scheme defied a crackdown on irregular immigration elsewhere in Europe, adding the high figure showed how necessary recognition of rights and responsibilities was. I asked the BBC's Sergi Frocardo Freixas whether the Spanish government was surprised by the high number of applications.
19: When the Spanish government launched this amnesty for undocumented migrants, they expected, they said, around 500,000 people to apply, mostly of them from Latin America. But they have actually received over 1 million applications, and local authorities will now begin to review them, so double the amount of applications that they were expecting. To be eligible for these, applicants had to prove that they had been in the country before the 1st of January and that they had also a clean criminal record. The government is offering migrants a one-year renewable permit that will allow them to live and to work legally in the country. It's important to say that this scheme does not grant citizenship or even voting rights, but many undocumented migrants that applied for this program think that getting their application approved is crucial to secure stability and to be able to find a job in Spain, for example.
5: And Sergei, this is different to what's happening in other European countries. What's the thinking behind Spain's rationale for doing this?
19: So Prime Minister Pedro Sanchez argues that migrants are needed basically to sustain the economy and the welfare state in a country, Spain, with an aging population. So he sees this as a key to tackle Spain's demographic crisis. Sanchez said today in a speech that without immigration, Spain would be poorer. And he also highlighted that the fact that more than 1 million people submitted applications shows how necessary these recognitions of rights was.
20: Sin immigración, España perdería...
21: Without immigration, Spain would lose 19% of its gross domestic product by 2051. And 22% by 2075. From business and labour market perspective, that would mean, for example, that 90,000 bars would be forced to shut down.
5: And Sergi, how do Spaniards feel about all of this?
19: With anything related to migration, this scheme is divisive. So some believe it's better to offer legal protection and stability to 1 million people who were already in the country. But there are also critics. So the main opposition party, for example, the Conservative Party, argues that the scheme could create a pull factor for irregular migrants. And they have also warned about the pressure it may place on public services. There is also the issue of integration, the question about how these people will integrate into Spain. But to respond to this, the Spanish government has announced 500 million euros to support migrant integration, including things like language courses or skills developments to help them find better jobs. But yeah, while the government defends the scheme, not everyone sees it the same way.
5: Sergi Forcada Freixas reporting there. Drones have been used to devastating effect in the wars between Russia and Ukraine, as well as in the Middle East. Now the UK has announced a new defence plan that pivots towards drone and autonomous weapon technology. The outgoing Prime Minister, Keir Starmer, has announced an extra $20 billion will be spent to modernise Britain's armed forces, about a third of that on drones. He said the increase would ensure the UK was ready to fight and defend the nation and is better prepared to win.
22: It will also make the British people safer by driving a generational transformation of our armed forces, learning the lessons of Ukraine in order to modernise our military, equipped to fight the wars both of today and tomorrow.
5: The UK has committed to increased defence spending along with other NATO members under pressure from US President Trump. But as I heard from our diplomatic correspondent Paul Adams, critics say it's still not enough.
23: The problem is that they are working from a low base. The Prime Minister has said repeatedly that the armed forces have been hollowed out by decades of underinvestment, and at a time when everyone from the top of the military leadership on down is warning that this country is facing very real and growing threats that need to be addressed and quickly, with this general belief that Europe as a whole should be ready possibly to confront Russian forces within the next 5 years, which is a fairly, you know, terrifying prospect. So I think in light of those threats and those challenges, the people who are questioning the level of the government's commitment before today are still going to be doing that.
5: It's interesting, you touched upon Russia there, the Ukraine conflict. Let's also add in the Iranian conflict as well. How much have these conflicts been game changers in terms of how they use artificial intelligence, drones, and what the West needs to do in order to keep up to speed?
23: Yes, drones have absolutely transformed everything, from the smallest, cheapest drones to the largest, most sophisticated unmanned platforms, because, you know, drones is perhaps a slightly a subset. People talk about uncrewed or unmanned platforms, autonomous platforms. And that could be, you know, a tiny drone or a 100-foot long ship capable of launching missiles and, you know, and all sorts of things. So what we're going to see in this new sort of vision of the military, at least what that the theory is, that we will have all of the three armed wings of the armed forces integrating this new technology along with AI, alongside existing kind of traditional platforms. So, you know, unmanned vehicles alongside heavy armor, unmanned aircraft flying in conjunction with jets in the sky and out at sea, the same thing applying. Now, there are a lot of people who are a little skeptical because a lot of this sounds pretty futuristic. We know from Ukraine that some of this is tried and tested, and, you know, that's a good place to start. But I think there are a lot of people who are nervous that perhaps the government is jumping into that particular line of thinking and perhaps sacrificing some more traditional concepts in the process. I mean, clearly there's going to have to be some kind of hybrid, and you hear that word all the time. And the details of that, I think, will take quite a while to emerge.
5: That's our diplomatic correspondent, Paul Adams. You can actually watch an extended version of that conversation between us. That's on the BBC News YouTube page, and then just search for the Global News Podcast. Now, despite some quality matches across 18 tennis courts, most of the buzz at today's Wimbledon Championships here in London was about one woman, the icon that is Serena Williams. She returned to singles at the age of 44, receiving a wild card, from the All England Club nearly 4 years after her last match there. She had only faced Australia's Maya Joint standing between her and a fairy tale return. But it didn't go quite to plan.
9: Joint reaches up, she serves down the tee. The forehand is spun back and deep from Serena Williams, but it's long. And Maya Joint raises her arms aloft. Maya Joint, the 20-year-old from Australia, has come through to defeat Serena Williams on her return to the singles court. And she takes her out and down in 2 hours and 22 minutes, 6-3, 6-7, 6-3.
5: Exciting game at SW19. I caught up with the BBC's tennis correspondent, Russell Fuller.
0: It reminded me of the feeling before Andy Murray walked out to play one of his Wimbledon finals, or maybe one of those finals between Roger Federer and Rafael Nadal. It genuinely was spine-tingling. There was an atmosphere in the air that you see very, very rarely in sport, because this was something very, very different and very special. And before Serena Williams walked out onto court with Maya Joint, people were taking photographs of those in the player's box, and that included Serena's family, her husband, her two daughters who are 8 and 2, her sister Venus. And there was a real sense of anticipation, and the match did not disappoint at all. It really was exceptionally high quality from both players, and remarkable to see a 44-year-old, however great she is, play her first singles match since September 2022 and play to that kind of level.
5: And Russell, did we learn enough to understand whether Serena would be back again? And could she get to a high enough level for even herself to think, actually, I can commit to the tennis tour and really go and try and break some of those tennis records, especially the Grand Slam records that she wants to hold?
0: I don't see her winning any more Grand Slam singles titles, but was she playing at a good enough level to be a regular for the next 18 months, 2 years? Well, it certainly looked like it today, because I think both of them probably played top 20 tennis. Serena Williams playing like that would have beaten a lot of players in the draw. The question we can't answer at the moment is just whether she wants to be out there on tour regularly. And probably to get into a position where she can win matches like this and go deep into tournaments, she's going to have to play a few tournaments outside the Grand Slams. And that's perhaps less appealing at the age she is now with a very, very young family. It'll be fascinating to see what she says. I'm sure we'll see her play at the US Open in New York, which starts at the end of August. And then the question is, does she play on, whether it's singles or doubles, next year? But what I would say is she's put a lot of incredibly hard work into getting back to this level. You have to be in the drug testing pool for 6 months before you're allowed to play again when you return to the tour. That's not much fun, having visits from anti-doping officers, plus all that physical training. She's got herself to this level. I'm sure she'll want to play on.
5: Finally, a group of schoolchildren from southern England got the surprise of their lives when a trip to London was hijacked by Hollywood star Dwayne The Rock Johnson. It started when St Gregory Primary School posted a social media video addressing the actor with a very ambitious promise. Our reporter Joe Black went to smell what The Rock was cooking.
1: I'm with the coolest kids in the world, St Greg's Primary. Here they are, look!
2: This is the moment pupils from St. Gregory Primary realise their school trip to London has just got a whole lot better. Hours earlier, back in Sudbury...
3: Who has no idea where we're going? Yay!
2: All they were told was that they were heading to the capital. But once at Tower Bridge, they found they were special guests at a star-studded Moana event, rubbing shoulders with the cast of the live-action Disney remake.
4: Oh, my God!
2: Including their Hollywood hero, Dwayne The Rock Johnson.
24: What can I say?
2: It was this online video, posted by the school months earlier, that caught the attention of millions and Dwayne Johnson himself. The school's head teacher said if the former wrestler acknowledged their post, he would treat them to see the Moana movie. The Rock went one step better and sent the school a video back, saying he would pay for their cinema trip and all of their snacks.
1: I will apologize to your parents later.
2: And there was still one more surprise, an invite to meet the star face-to-face at the Moana launch.
1: They were losing their minds. Yeah, they were going bonkers. But that's the fun part about fame. It's like the best part about fame, when you could do things like this.
25: It was a complete surprise.
26: Yeah, we didn't know.
27: We did not know.
28: I was like, is that actually Dwayne Johnson?
2: For St. Gregory's, it's been a school field trip they will never forget.
29: Can I say that you're welcome for the stars, the sun, the sky?
5: Joe Black there, ending that report after St Gregory Primary School in England ended up meeting The Rock. Great story there. Thanks for listening to this edition of The Newsroom from the BBC World Service with me, Ankur Desai, and from the team. Enjoy the rest of your day.
30: This is the BBC World Service, exploring the backstory of the Middle East conflict.
31: The history of the Middle East is a complicated and contested one that often leads us to ask, how did we get here? I'm Johnny Diamond. With the help of some expert guests, we're going back to biblical times and working through to the present day in an attempt to answer that question. We'll talk about some of the key people and events that have shaped the region over the centuries.
32: The Jewish reverence for the Holy Land, for Jerusalem, for the holy cities, is very ancient and never really ended.
33: For the newly emerging religion in Central Arabia, the followers of the Prophet Muhammad that would come to be known as the Muslims, this sacral nature of Jerusalem really influenced their religion.
30: How did we get here? Israel and the Palestinians. Wednesday at 17:30 GMT.
34: The Japanese yen has hit its lowest for 40 years and nothing seems to be able to stop it falling. We'll explain what's behind it and what it means for everything from your weekly shop to your summer holiday. Plus, Nike spent a fortune on a star-studded World Cup advertising campaign just as its sales were sliding. Has the gamble worked? That's all coming up on World Business Report after the latest world news.
10: BBC News with Roisin Hasty. President Donald Trump has suggested he'll use Congress to fight back against a Supreme Court ruling which shot down his executive order ending automatic citizenship for anyone born in the United States. He claimed Congress could redefine the clause's meaning and establish exceptions. The Taliban in Afghanistan say they've carried out strikes on targets along the border with Pakistan. Several people are said to have been injured in the attack in Balochistan province. The Pakistani military said it had shot down four rudimentary drones. Cuba says months of talks with the United States have stalled, leaving little hope for an end to crippling US sanctions. The Cuban foreign minister said talks were marked by constant threats and offensive statements about Cuban sovereignty. Rescue workers in Venezuela have pulled a three-year-old boy alive from the rubble 6 days after the devastating double earthquake. A team from Jordan found the child beneath the wreckage of a house in Caracas. Searches have been taking place in France and other European countries as part of an investigation into the alleged misuse of EU funds by a far-right political group. The European Public Prosecutor's Office is looking at the activities of former MEPs. Five aid workers have been killed in South Sudan after their convoy was ambushed by armed men. The UN says the vehicles were clearly marked and the humanitarian workers were returning from a training day. At the Men's Football World Cup, the title holders France are playing Sweden in a knockout clash in New Jersey. Earlier, Norway defeated Ivory Coast 2-1. It means Norway go through to the last 16 for the first time in their history. And the tennis legend Serena Williams has lost in the first round on her return to Wimbledon after a four-year hiatus. She was beaten by Australia's Maya Joint by 2-1. BBC News.
4: A 40-year low for the yen, and it's a one-way bet.
6: You can borrow in Japan for 1%. You can invest in America for about 4%. Pocket the 3 percentage points different and play golf all afternoon.
4: Nice work if you can get it. It's World Business Report from the BBC World Service. I'm Sam Panic. The Japanese yen sinks to its lowest since 1986. What can stop the decline? Gold's meant to shine when the world's nervous, so why is it heading for its worst quarter on record? Nike bets a fortune on football. We'll ask if the gamble's paid off. So the Japanese yen is at its weakest since 1986. On Tuesday, it slipped past 162 to the dollar, a level it hasn't touched in nearly 40 years. And here's the puzzle. Japan's central bank has been rising interest rates. The government spent a record $72 billion in the spring trying to prop up the currency. Yet it still falls. If you're in Japan, that means a more expensive shop at the grocery store or a pricier tank of fuel. And for businesses like the one Robert Applin runs, Benchmark, a small construction company in Tokyo, then life is really tough.
7: All our materials are imported. That really affects the price of materials. It's really difficult. But I'm locked in on a lot of contracts at the moment that I set prices like 6 months ago. I can't change that at the moment. We're stuck between a rock and a hard place, I'd say.
8: How much are you losing then?
7: I'd say 10-15%. It's very, very difficult.
8: And how long can you go on like that for?
7: Not for much longer. Some job I'm going to make a loss on at the moment. The economy here is so stagnant. I mean, another problem we've got at the moment is because of the Iran war, there's lots of issues with materials that we can't get at the moment, like certain type of foam insulation for flooring. Anything that's oil-based paint-wise is a real issue. How long can we go on for? If things get really bad, 18 months or so, we can carry on like this maybe.
4: Robert Applin there was talking to my colleague Sarah Rogers. But if you're in Tokyo selling cars abroad, it's quite good news for you. So why won't the yen stop falling? And is anyone going to step in to catch it? Jesper Kohl has watched Japan's economy up close since the 1980s. He's the expert director at Monex Group in Tokyo.
6: Yes, interest rates in Japan here are going up. But they're going up at a very slow and very measured pace. And meanwhile, particularly in the United States of America, there is now growing confidence that the Federal Reserve, that American interest rates are actually going to go up again rather than down. So, you know, what does it actually mean? If you're a Japanese financial firm, you can borrow in Japan for 1%. You can invest in America for about 4%. pocket the 3 percentage points different and play golf all afternoon.
11: And when you put it like that.
6: and it's very interesting. I mean, look, currencies are always, you can make them as complicated as you want. But at the end of the day, the difference between your rate of return in one country versus what you can make in the other country gives rise to what is called a carry trade. You know, so you borrow in yen for 1%, you invest in America for 4%, and, you know, you live happily ever after. And that fundamental is not going to be changing.
11: When you talk about that carry trade, is that how we understand it as people selling their yen?
6: That's exactly what it is. Whether it is Mrs. Watanabe, you know, the Japanese saver, and basically saying, well, what's my choice? I can get 1% in Japan, or I can get 4.5% in the United States of America. Well, I take my chances and I go with America. And by the way, for the last 2.5 years, the yen has been weakening. There have been very short periods of government intervention, but basically that's just a drop in the bucket. The fundamental trend is one of yen weakness because money is being pulled out of Japan as the rates of return are higher elsewhere.
11: But does that not then contribute to the decline of the value of a currency if everyone's selling it off?
6: No, you're exactly right. It is a debasement. It is a devaluation. And obviously, there is an impact on the different parts of the Japanese economy. Specifically, large Japanese corporations benefit from a weaker yen. Toyota, for example, does almost 80% of its profits outside of Japan, particularly in the United States of America. So for every 10 yen that the yen weakens, Toyota makes about 12% more profits

0: 0.5% to 1%, which gives you a natural boost to your purchasing power. Now, for the first time in 30 years, it's the other way around. Prices are going up, and the government tries to intervene. They put in some price controls, for example, for education or for gasoline prices. But meanwhile, other prices, whether it's for services, whether it's for clothing, whether it is for your refrigerator, all of those prices are going up. And since it's the first time in 30 years, it really is quite a shock. When you look at opinion polls, you find that now 80 to 85% of the Japanese people are angry at the rise in prices that is eroding their purchasing power and their quality of life.
1: And how does the new prime minister deal with all of that?
0: Look, you should always be worried about politicians. That's why we live in a democracy. But Prime Minister Takaichi is extremely popular. She runs a two-thirds supermajority in parliament. She doesn't rely really on any coalition partners. And for all intents and purposes, she's dead set on making Japan strong again. They've just launched a huge investment initiative to boost and entice Japanese companies to invest more here in Japan. So the priority is on companies rather than the consumer.
1: I was looking at some of the tourism figures. So Japan recorded 42.7 million foreign visitors last year.
0: Yep.
1: That makes it Japan's second biggest export after cars.
0: Yep.
1: And the weak yen is kind of the main driver behind that. And you kind of think that that must lead to jobs and within the service sector, things like that. So is that where the focus is? It's about driving growth by job creation. You talked about, you know, companies investing in country.
0: So, Sam, what is very interesting is, like, of course, you are making the right and correct argument. The problem is that Japan is running out of labor. I don't have a youth unemployment problem. You find that already 98% of all university graduates have a job offer already for when they graduate next year. There's a scarcity of labor. There's a scarcity of skill. So it's not this Western thinking, oh, this is good because it creates jobs. Well, in Japan, it's actually the opposite. Everywhere you look, there is shortages of labor. And as a result of that, wages are starting to go up as well, particularly for the younger generation.
1: What's going to have to happen? How do we get ourselves out of this situation?
0: I think, you know, that at the end of the day, the currency is not a policy tool or a policy goal. The currency is the outcome of your monetary, your fiscal, your tax policy, and your regulatory policy. And right now, there is no change in Japan's policy mix. You find that real interest rates here are still negative. In fact, Japan is the only country where interest rates are lower than the rate of inflation. And, you know, you don't have to be a whizzy economist to figure out that when you've got real interest rates being negative, you should be investing overseas rather than at home. And that's exactly what makes the yen weaker.
1: So I don't quite understand from talking to you where you sit on this.
0: Do you think
1: that the policy is wrong that the government is kind of adopting?
0: You know, what is the target that I have? Right? As a financial, as an investor, you know, running my fund, for the last 3 years, I've been short the yen and bullish the US dollar. And I think that for all intents and purposes, that yen dollar is likely to go towards 200. You know, we've come from about 100, 110 to now 162, 163. I think the drivers that have gotten us there are going to continue to stay in place because neither the US government nor the Japanese government wants to dramatically change the direction of interest rates or fiscal policy. So what dynamics got us to yen weakness is going to continue to stay in place.
1: Interesting. So as an investor, you just have to play the system you've got in front of you.
0: Yeah. I mean, you know, and again, what do you do practically? You talked about the inbound tourism, right? Obviously, you know, if you now get on an aeroplane in England and you fly over to Japan, you will find that you can buy basically twice as much as what you could buy in England with your money

0: here in Japan, which is exactly why the tourists are coming here. They find whether it's a beer, whether it's a Coca-Cola, whether it's an evening meal, you know, it's basically half price of what it would be in Manchester or in London or anywhere else in the UK. And so as a result of that, everybody is coming here. Conversely, you find that Mr. and Mrs. Watanabe is not traveling overseas anymore. You're seeing this, you know, UK universities, UK boarding schools, basically there's no more Japanese kids because the parents simply can't afford it because the yen has gotten so weak. So is this good? Is this bad? We can have a long discussion about the societal impact on the whole thing, but from a finance perspective, what is the advice that you give to people when the authorities intervene in currency markets? This will, of course, have a temporary effect of getting the yen a little bit stronger, but that temporary effect is likely to be a buying opportunity to actually shift more money overseas.
1: That was Jesper Kohl there from Monex Group. He was speaking to me earlier from Tokyo. Jennifer Schneider is with us. She's a financial advisor at Brighton Securities in Rochester, New York. And she's actually one of those people advising on where we should all put our savings. Jennifer, you just heard all of that. Jesper had a great line, didn't he? Borrow cheap in Japan, invest in America, and then go and play golf. Now, I know you're a very keen golfer. That's quite good for a hedge fund, perhaps. But what about the clients that might be saving for your pension? Are they going to end up on the golf course?
2: Yes, I think they will. Everything that your guest had just said makes absolute sense. This is what hedge funds have been doing for years. Imagine borrowing where rates are at 0.5% and investing where you can earn 5%. You do the spread, you pay back the debt, you're winning. We as the individual investors, it's important to note, we're not really controlling markets as much. And I think we all know this. It is large hedge funds and institutions that do that. But we are reaping the benefits. So what does this mean for the average pension investor? We're not paying for hedge funds directly, but pension funds and 401ks invest in the same markets. So this carry trade has helped push asset prices higher, which has boosted returns. But if that engine suddenly shifts into reverse, if the yen starts growing again, investors around the world, including everyday retirees, could feel the bumps.
1: So you need to check out for that. You're going to stay with us throughout the programme. Jennifer, thank you very much for that insight. You're listening to World Business Report from the BBC World Service with me, Sam Fenwick. It's the most successful tennis tournament in the world, set to make around $500 million in a fortnight. And yet a ground ticket can still cost around $40, strawberries and cream under $4, and you won't find advertising hoardings around the court. So how does Wimbledon make so much by selling itself so modestly? And can it keep the players happy when they're saying that they get a too small a slice?
3: Where I think tennis is perhaps doing a better job is it's recognising that it is generating record revenues. But then if you're giving away even 10% of that revenue in prize funds, then I think it's giving away a fair share of that revenue. Of course, players will want to earn more. But what Wimbledon and what tennis are doing is ensuring long-term legacy for the sport so that they can pay the players in the next 10, 20, 30, 40, 50 years, and they're not completely destabilising the sport.
1: There is the CEO of Wimbledon, and you can hear more of his interview by searching for Business Daily wherever you get your BBC podcasts and on bbc.com. Now, gold is meant to be the thing you run to when the world feels dangerous. So with a war around the Gulf and talks on a knife edge, you'd expect it to be flying. But actually, it's doing the opposite. The price is just about clinging on above $4,000 an ounce, and it's heading for its worst quarter on record. Now, back in January, you might remember that we were talking about it touching $5,500. So what's gone on? I asked Adrian Ash, Research Director at Bullion Vault.
4: I mean, all through the 2020s to date, you know, gold has really been rising very sharply on the kind of perma crisis that we've had since the pandemic. So when we got to the new year, I mean, things were really aligned for gold. You had what the US president was doing in Venezuela, threatening to invade Greenland. The US dollar was its lowest in 4 years against other currencies. White House was openly attacking the US Central Bank, the Federal Reserve. And as a result of US policy, and let's face it, the chaos of US diplomacy, central bank demand for gold was making headlines.
1: So let's kind of get to where we are now. And the US central bank and interest rates, it's still part of the issue, isn't it? There is a suggestion that they might start to up rates. Is that what's taking the shine off gold?
4: I think very much so. I mean, if you look at that perfect storm you had in the new year that got gold to $5,500, a lot of those assumptions, a lot of those trends appear to have flipped entirely. Interest rate expectations have completely flipped. People on markets now expect the Fed will be raising rates because of what happened to oil as a result of the Iran war.
1: Presumably, central banks have then bought up the gold.
4: It's very difficult to know. China reports what it buys, but no one really believes that that's the full picture. So it's difficult to know how much China is really buying for its sovereign reserves. But what we do know is that as a result of the war in March, several central banks actually either slowed reversed some of their gold buying. Turkey, for instance, liquidated quite a chunk of its gold holdings because it needed the cash. If you buy gold going into what looks like, you know, a pretty dramatic crisis, and particularly in that region where Turkey is, and particularly for emerging market central banks, where the dollar suddenly rebounded, interest rates suddenly shoot higher, the cost of energy imports suddenly shoot higher, Turkey needed to liquidate and get some cash. And gold was the perfect thing because it was so very highly priced compared to where it had bought it.
1: So what you might want to do now then, if you have bought gold when it was at a very high price, you keep hold of it, don't you?
4: Gold as a long-term form of kind of portfolio insurance, I think, is the way that many central banks and also money managers see it. You know, wealth managers will look at gold as being a long-term portfolio hedge. It's something which tends to do well when other assets do badly. And of course, what we haven't had, even with the Iran war spiking interest rates and the cost of energy, etc., we haven't yet had any kind of real downturn in the stock market. We've had some wobbles, particularly in the big AI tech-centered stocks. At the moment, the US stock market's up for the year to date. Gold is down year to date now. So, you know, if people are thinking about gold as being a form of financial insurance, then I think it's definitely worth thinking, well, you know, gold's a lot cheaper than it was. And a lot of the heat has come out of the market. And certainly, I think, you know, it's an opportunity potentially for people who say, well, I'll take it in a long term. If I want to look at gold as a safe haven, which I need to liquidate in a crisis, well, it's cheaper today than it was.
1: Adrian Ash there from Bullion Vault. Jennifer Schneider, do kind of ordinary people look at gold in the same way? I mean, we're talking about, you know, central banks buying up massive chunks of bullion, if that's what you call them. You probably don't, do you?
2: No, but there is a lot of push for gold. Every other commercial on news is put your retirement in gold, et cetera. And the truth is you have to speak to financial analyst advisors, people that understand the markets. It's really about the diversification of gold. This is not necessarily the end of gold. It's gone through many corrections over the decades. But the biggest culprit, it's not that lack of the global uncertainty. It's what your previous guest was saying. It's the higher interest rates. And when investors can earn solid returns in cash and bonds, an asset like gold that pays no income becomes less attractive.
1: Right. That's interesting. Well, thank you very much. Jennifer, stay there because you've probably seen this advert.
5: The kid's ready. I'm ready.
6: Guys, what are you doing?
1: It's got Ronaldo in it, it's got Mbappe in it, it's got Haaland in it. Somehow it's got Kim Kardashian in it and Ted Lasso, and they're all tearing up a film studio. It's for Nike, and Nike says it has been viewed more than a billion times, and it can't have been cheap. And it comes while the brand's under real financial pressure. Shares are down about 36% this year, with Adidas, Hoka and On all taking some of that market share. And in the last hour or so, Nike's full year results have landed. Now, they are better than expected. Sales just under $11 billion and a jump in profit. But the shares slipped anyway, and that's because the bosses struck quite a cautious note. So, Jennifer, you've been having a look at these figures as they've been come in. First reading, is the company turning a corner?
2: We hope so. We have a good quarter, but it's not just going to be one quarter. That's the big thing that we need to see. Investors want to see the money. We need to see continued profits. And it seems like we're going in the right direction. This was an incredible advertisement. My head was spinning after watching it. I'm not even sure what I had just watched. But yeah, I
1: it is
2: completely
1: amazing,
2: appreciate
1: it. We'll talk about that more in a minute. Interestingly, their profits were boosted by a huge tariff refund for this fourth quarter.
2: Mm-hmm. Yeah, that's one of the benefits that Nike definitely saw. So that, and probably one of the only stories that we really hear about the tariff. So good on Nike for that.
1: And we'll presumably we'll see more of that as more businesses start getting refunds with tariffs. China. Now, everyone was watching China. It came in weaker, but no worse than expected. So are China sales coming back? What does that tell us about the kind of that market?
2: Yeah, China, that was the lag, down 12%. And it's, again, on that competition, the more local competitors that they have there. Nike just needs to turn around the brand resonance that we all have with it. That's what they're going to focus on. The sales were poor because of relics that they leaned into, and they're getting back to just do it vibe. That's where they got everyone's attention, and that's what we want to see. Well, that swoosh means a lot.
1: Well, yeah, the swoosh. Let's bring in a branding expert now, Pam Danzinger. She's the founder of Unity Marketing and is a senior contributor to Forbes. How does a brand under so much financial pressure justify spending what must have been an absolute fortune on this advertising campaign, Rip the Script?
7: Well, that's because the World Cup represents a tremendous opportunity for Nike to effect the turnaround that they've been trying to effect. Because they really have, you know, as I look at the numbers, the Nike brand has really lost connection, particularly in footwear, with their customers. So I think that the World Cup represents a tremendous opportunity. So I can't fault them for investing what they did in the Rip the Script video. And videos are turning, you know, more and more brands are turning to the long form video as a way of deeper storytelling. And that also, I think, comes across very well when you look at the Nike video. They've got all their stars.
1: I mean, it's littered with them. I mean, there's 8 minutes and there's literally like a new star every second. But you've argued, haven't you, that Adidas is actually winning over the serious sports fans. So why do you think they're getting it right where Nike might be going wrong?
7: Well, you know, Adidas has just has really had tremendous momentum coming into the World Cup. One, they're an official FIFA global partner, so they get a lot more exposure in an official capacity, and they're dressing 14 teams versus Nike dressing 12. Mm-hmm. And this year, RepTrack, which is a global corporate reputation tracking consultancy, found Nike or Adidas was the number two most respected brand globally, second only to Lego. And Nike was at 50. Now, that wasn't a bad showing, but nowhere near Adidas. So if you look at it, I mean, Adidas is really coming on strong with a tremendous amount of momentum.
1: These adverts, you know, it's a bit of a rite of passage, isn't it? You have a World Cup, you have a fantastic advert campaign that goes with it. They feel like the Christmas adverts to me. Everyone wants to watch them. Everyone wants to talk about them. But do they actually turn into product shifting out of store?
7: Well, I think that they most definitely can. And, you know, if we look at Nike's results, their direct revenues were down in the quarter and off the year. So they really have lost a lot of connection with customers. So that is going to, I think, be really important. And who ends up in the final games, I think, is also going to be, you know, really telling for both of these brands.
1: Yeah, and you can't control that, can you? That is literally down to the players on the pitch. Jen, we said before, you're a very keen golfer yourself. Who's winning on the fairways these days? Is Nike still the one to beat?
2: Yes, Nike dropped out of actually making equipment about 10 years ago, but that swoosh remains strong with Scottie Scheffler, Rory McIlroy, and of course, the one, the only, Tiger Woods. He transformed Nike Golf, and I really appreciate the script, the stop following everyone else's expectations, and write your own story. I hope it lands.
1: Why do you think that they're still dominant on the golf course, but not so much on the football pitch?
2: Tiger Woods, everywhere you look. The man transformed it. If you golf, you understand the intensity of the sport, and it is so frustrating. There's another four-letter word to describe golf. We're not going to say that, but it is a fantastic sport, and the swoosh resonates with it tremendously.
1: Well, thank you both very much for joining us today on World Business Report. Jennifer Schneider there from Brighton Securities, Pam Danzinger, founder of Unity Marketing. That's all for today. 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
11: Coming up on the Arts Hour with me, Nikki Baady, we hear from the American director of Toy Story 5, Andrew Stanton, and one of the film's stars, Greta Lee. I'll be talking to the French director, Rebecca Zlotowski, about her latest film, A Private Life, starring Oscar winner Jodie Foster in a French lead role. And British actors Claire Foy and Richard E. Grant discuss their new period comedy, Savage House.
12: I play Lady Savage, who's quite highborn, but she falls in love with an absolute bounder.
13: He is a Welsh upstart who marries way above his station. And then we get into all sorts of shambolic carries-on.
11: Also on the show, Pakistani-American musician Ali Jaftab, US jazz saxophonist and innovator Kamasi Washington, and Thomas Bangalter, one half of French electric pop pioneers Daft Punk. All that and more coming up on the Arts Hour.
14: BBC News with Roisin Hasty. President Trump has suggested he will use Congress to fight back against a Supreme Court's ruling which shot down his executive order ending automatic citizenship for anyone born in the United States. The justices voted 6-3. Sarah Smith reports from Washington.
15: Donald Trump signed an executive order to earn birthright citizenship on his first day back in the White House for his second term. That was put on hold due to legal challenges, and today's ruling from the Supreme Court means it can never take effect. The justices ruled that it is the 14th Amendment of the US Constitution that's clear that all persons born in the United States are citizens of the United States. That means President Trump cannot reverse this decision by changing the law. He would have to try to amend the Constitution. Yet, in a social media post, he claimed, "We can easily make it up in Congress. No long and unwieldy constitutional amendment is necessary." It's not clear why President Trump thinks he can reverse this decision by introducing legislation.
14: The Taliban in Afghanistan say they've carried out strikes on targets along the border with Pakistan. Several people are said to have been injured in the attack in Balochistan province. Tensions have escalated after Pakistan carried out airstrikes on Sunday across the border. Here's Ambrasan Etirajan.
16: The Pakistani military said it had shot down four rudimentary drones along the border in Balochistan province. It warned that it would respond to any continued provocation by the Afghan Taliban. There has been no independent confirmation of the two competing versions. On Sunday, Pakistan carried out airstrikes against what it said were militant hideouts in Afghanistan. But the UN in Afghanistan said 28 Afghan civilians were killed in the attacks, including women and children. Pakistan Pakistan accuses Kabul of providing safe havens to insurgents attacking its forces. The Taliban deny the accusations.
14: Cuba says months of talks with the United States have stalled, leaving little hope for an end to crippling US sanctions. Cuban's Foreign Minister Bruno Rodriguez said even though US negotiators had a generally respectful attitude, this was accompanied by constant threats, coercive measures, and offensive statements about Cuba's sovereignty. Rescue workers in Venezuela have pulled a three-year-old boy alive from the rubble 6 days after the devastating double earthquake. The UN has warned that tens of thousands are urgently in need of food and shelter. Santiago Luengo is with the International Red Cross.
17: Right now, we have humanitarian service points like health services post, and search and rescue is our main priority right now, and what is where we are providing all the humanitarian assistance that we are receiving through our different branches. The Venezuelan Red Cross has active all his network. Through their branches, we are trying to collect as much as possible to bring it to the affected areas.
14: World News from the BBC. Searches have been taking place in France and other European countries as part of an ongoing investigation into the alleged misuse of EU funds by a far-right political group. The European Public Prosecutor's Office is looking at the activities of the former Identity and Democracy group of MEPs. The coalition, which disbanded in 2024, included France's National Rally, Italy's League and the Alternative for Germany. Five aid workers have been killed in South Sudan after their convoy was ambushed by armed men. The charity operating the convoy, the John Dow Foundation, said several civilians had also been killed during the attack in Jonglei State. The UN says the vehicles were clearly marked and the humanitarian workers were returning from a training day. The identity of the attackers isn't clear. There have been numerous conflicts in South Sudan since it gained independence in 2011. The tennis legend Serena Williams has lost in the first round on her return to Wimbledon after a four-year hiatus. She was beaten by Australia's Maya Joint. Here's Katie Gornall.
18: After losing the opening set, Williams surged back, saving a match point and dragging the contest into a decider. In the end, though, the comeback took its toll. Williams could no longer stay with a player 24 years her junior, losing in three sets. Serena's journey here isn't over. She'll return in the women's doubles with her sister Venus.
14: At the Men's Football World Cup, the title holders France have beaten Sweden 3-0 to reach the round of 16. The French captain Kylian Mbappe scored twice and is now the second highest goal scorer in World Cup history. Earlier, Norway defeated Ivory Coast 2-1. Erling Haaland scored a late winner to take the Norwegians to the next round for the first time. Co-hosts Mexico will be looking to join them when they take on Ecuador in Mexico City later. BBC News.
11: Hello and welcome to the Arts Hour from the BBC World Service. I'm Nikki Beatty, bringing you a star-studded lineup of global guests and some cultural companionship with the best arts and culture conversation from across the BBC. Coming up on today's show, I'll be talking to the French filmmaker Rebecca Zlotowski about her latest film, A Private Life, starring Oscar winner Jodie Foster in a French-speaking lead role. We hear from the American director of Toy Story 5, Andrew Stanton, and one of the film stars, Greta Lee, and British actors Claire Foy and Richard E. Grant discuss their new period comedy drama, Savage House. Also on the show, Pakistani-American musician Aru Jaftab, US jazz saxophonist and innovator Kamasi Washington, and Thomas Bangalter, one half of French electric pop pioneers Daft Punk. Joining me in the studio for her hot takes on all these things and more is our cultural critic, Rhianna Dillon. Rhianna, before we go any further, do you have a cultural highlight from this week or this month that you want to recommend to the world?
19: I have been perusing the Book of Birds, which is an absolutely beautiful illustrated book by Rob McFarlane. So it was written by Rob McFarlane, who also did a book called Underland, which was all about what goes on sort of beneath our feet. And it's also illustrated by Jackie Morris. And it is just an extraordinary, gorgeous book of all of the birds that you can find around the UK. And it's stunning. And I think what's so special about it is that Rob he sort of has all of these anecdotes about loss and about grief and about how birds have found him in these particular moments and his first sightings of them. So it's actually a really emotional read, but at the same time, incredibly informative and so poetic. I cannot recommend this enough. I mean, even if you are not a bird watcher or you kind of have a casual passing interest, it's a really special book to have in your house.
20: I love it. The only birds I have in my house are on my alarm clock. It has a setting and it's got a cuckoo.
19: Oh, that's quite jarring to wake up to.
20: No, it's very gentle, but there's lots of other twittering.
19: Okay.
20: But that sounds like a gorgeous book. Thank you, Rihanna. It's been 3 decades since the first Toy Story film was released and the 4th instalment hit movie theatres 7 years ago. As the world has aged, Woody, Buzz and friends remain the same. They're still toys coping with their owners growing up and being handed on to new children. Now, the toys are back in town. The new movie, Toy Story 5, is here. Featuring all the familiar characters and voices, along with some excellent new ones, the film sees the arrival of Lilypad, an electronic tablet who disrupts their cosy world. The film's director, Andrew Stanton, whose previous work includes WALL-E and Finding Nemo, spoke to the BBC's Tom Sutcliffe about the need to create something with enough familiarity for those who've grown up with the Toy Story films and the need to refresh the franchise.
21: I've never really worried about what the audience is or who the audience is. It's always, from the get-go, been trying to please myself and just go and be honest with it. So there's a sense of nostalgia always of wanting to be back with friends. I have to spend 4 years of them on the page and on the screen before anybody else gets to see them. I have to enjoy being with them. So it's what's happened along the way. And there's some familiar faces that you want to see again, but you also want to be a little honest about things have moved on, people change. If you're fortunate to keep living, you realize there's another chapter even when you thought the chapters were done. And you shift it about every 4 or 5 years in your life. And so I've sort of embraced that same idea with all the characters.
22: The nature of childhood does change, and it changes fast now. So that's partly what this film is about, isn't it?
21: Yeah, it changes. It seems to have changed faster, at a faster rate, than when we were children and then when my kids were children. And I don't know if that's always the case, but I think that's a little more apparent in the world today, that things are moving faster. I definitely saw devices pre-COVID in younger and younger hands, and toys being not played with much sooner. And I said, that can't be good for the toys.
22: That's the core of this film, isn't it? That tech is changing the way in which children play, or indeed whether they play at all.
21: Exactly. And the jury's out what that is going to do over time. But the closest thing I can relate it to is when television came into the household, which was before my day, and my parents talk about it all the time. But it was still relatively new by the time I came in the 60s that they were still worrying it was going to rot your brain if you watched too much of it and stuff. But it was clearly never going to go away. And I think tech's the same way.
22: It seemed to me always with Toy Story and indeed with Pixar movies that it's a literary form and not a cinematic form. That part of the huge pleasure of it is that you see another human being has noticed that the texture of light falling on that thing is in such and such a way, and that you have to write that.
21: Yes.
22: To a degree.
21: Yes.
22: Not just take a picture of it. You have to do it through.
21: I don't have to write it because we'd still be here with the first movie, but somebody else does. But there is a mad science to planning what is spontaneous and seems natural in life. You have to work at adding imperfection. The computer wants to do things perfectly, but it's the imperfections of life that make it interesting. And that's where a lot of our efforts go.
22: Do you have to arm wrestle the voice talent to come back? Or?
21: Not me. agents and lawyers have to.
22: Yeah.
21: I get the happy phone call.
22: Essentially, the question was, do they sign up quickly? Are they always glad to come back?
21: Usually, if we've done our job right, they've had a good time and they've been very happy with the results. They love being a character. They love being something that's slightly disassociated from them. And there's a bit of immortality that they get to see of a character that lives on beyond them if you've done it right. And there's always usually an eagerness to come back.
20: Toy Story 5 director Andrew Stanton. And if you've ever wondered how the starry cast record the characters' voices, the wonderful Greta Lee, who plays the tablet device Lilypad, spoke to the BBC's Nick Grimshaw.
0: I want to talk to you, device.
3: Please, call me Lily.
0: Me and the toys have been working all summer to try and get Bonnie to make friends.
3: Yeah.
0: But then you had to ruin
3: it.
0: You're not even listening to me.
3: I'm always listening. See?
4: Now look here. Me and the toys have been working all summer.
3: Now in Spanish.
23: What? You go into like a booth like this.
3: Yes.
23: The fellow actors are there.
3: No.
23: No.
24: Oh.
3: You do it alone. And I was talking to Tom and
23: That's
3: and
23: Tom Tim. Hanks, everybody.
3: Tom Hanks, sorry.
23: Tom.
3: Tommy.
23: And
3: Tommy was saying how strange it is. Even, I mean, for them, after all these movies too, it's a kind of lonely experience doing the recording.
23: Mm-hmm.
3: Back in the day, you would kind of record together or you have like a table read. And it's not so much that anymore.
23: It's not that.
3: No.
23: In the film, you play Lilypad,
3: yes.
23: who is a sort of tablet device,
3: yep.
23: an mm-hmm. iPad sort of character.
3: Yes. She's like a teach and read kind yes. of, if you have that over here. Yeah, she's like a learning device slash kind of iPad. She's not quite a villain, but
23: no.
3: she is the new threat to the toys.
23: Yes.
3: They start off with a very funny antagonistic relationship and dynamic, but they're all wanting the same thing. They all want what's best for Bonnie, who's the main child of this movie, and they just have very, very different ideas about how to go about it.
20: Greta Lee talking about her role in Toy Story 5. Our cultural critic today is Rhianna Dillon. Your thoughts then on this fifth film?
19: I am such a huge Toy Story fan anyway, and like so many people have grown up with it. And what's really strange is maybe I was 6 years old when the first one came out. And now I'm sort of, I think, supposed to be the age of the parents in the film.
20: Yes.
19: And so it's so interesting how you sort of reassess each kind of film, how you kind of place yourself within it. And so I find myself more on the side of the parents worrying about how to introduce to children rather than the toys themselves, which is where we always used to be.
20: Well, it's cleverly and obviously looking at what play today is like for children in this age of screens. What do you think children will get from this film?
19: It's not really trying to push morals, I don't think, onto children. It's just sort of keeping the conversation going. But I don't think any child is going to sit in Toy Story 5 and think, oh no, I shouldn't play on my iPad when I get home or my, you know, my tablet. I found myself, you know, 20 minutes after the film, just immediately scrolling myself on Instagram.
20: Yes.
19: There are no lessons. It's too embedded currently. But I suppose the idea is that if you kind of start early trying to be really aware of your screen time, but also the point is remembering how to play.
20: Yes.
19: There are these children within the film who don't know how to play, and it's the importance of remembering that, of using your imagination. And I find myself...
20: And making new friends.
19: Oh, making new friends. And also finding the person who matches your freak.
20: Yes, exactly.
19: Which I love that message.
20: Yeah, that was really cute. What do you think you'd have been like if you'd had access to screens and all that come with them? From your first conscious moments?
19: I think my vocabulary would be very... Because I grew up reading a lot of Enid Blyton and Richmond Crompton. I have basically had the vocabulary of a 50s schoolboy when I was a kid. And I still have. I still use a lot of those terms.
20: You say lashings of ginger beer.
19: I said it just last week, in fact, but I was pretending to be one of the famous five. but I do think that you don't realise how much is imprinted on your brain when you're a child.
20: Yeah.
19: And I think if I hadn't read nearly as much because I'd been on screens, then I my whole personality would have been different. I really, really believe that.
20: The voice cast gets older, as we know, but the characters sound the same. I mean, when I was watching, I was thinking, well, does Tom Hanks sound like he's 70? He doesn't. Did you detect anything different?
19: I think maybe Joan Cusack as Jessie, just because we see more of Jessie. Jessie becomes, she's like the cowgirl. She's brilliant. She's a really fun character. And there's, you know, the whole idea of going back to making sure that there are some really strong female characters in animation. But I did feel like the age of that. But also it makes sense because the character of Jessie is a ragdoll from the 50s. toys. And so they don't have to sound like children and they don't have to sound young. And they keep making all these jokes about Woody being an old man and poor Tom Hanks is going, wait, am I? He's got like a bald patch in it. So they are playing with the idea of these actually being quite old now.
20: Thank you, Rihanna. You're listening to The Arts Hour from the BBC World Service with me, Nikki Beatty. The British actors Richard E. Grant, famous for his roles in Saltburn, With Nail and I, and Can You Ever Forgive Me, and Claire Foy, who's famous for playing Queen Elizabeth II in the TV series The Crown, are the stars of a new film called Savage House, set in 18th century England. It's about a down-at-heel aristocratic couple who see a way to escape their money troubles when the Duke and Duchess of Devonshire invite themselves to dinner at their house. It's a comedy with an awful lot of squelching and bodily functions, and the two leads, shall we say, commit to their parts with relish. Richard E. Grant and Claire Foy spoke to the BBC's Gary Davis and talked about when they first developed their love for acting. What had sparked it?
12: I think I always, as a kid, watched lots and lots and lots of TV and films. But I didn't know, I thought the actors were real people. I didn't think that they were like pretending to be the people that they were. And it was the world more than believing that I could do it, really. So it wasn't that I ever really put myself in the position that I am now in. It's constantly surprising. But it was, yeah, I think it was, you know, a magical thing that people did. It wasn't something that I could ever do.
2: Where did it always start for you, Richard?
13: Well, I grew up in a country where there was no TV.
2: Really?
13: Whatsoever. So it was only the BBC World Service. It was a former country called Swaziland in Southeast Africa. So I made shoebox theatres when I was seven with cutout figures stuck onto lollipop sticks. So that's how I began, and then made glove puppets and then marionettes.
2: Amazing.
13: So that was my route.
2: Claire, you had all sorts of jobs before you started acting full-time, didn't you?
12: I did, yeah. The best and worst, possibly, was being a security guard at Wimbledon.
2: Wow! I didn't know all of this.
12: Tennis competition. It was the best because you were at Wimbledon. And in those days when you were a security guard, you got to go and watch some of the matches if it was your lunch hour. Now they don't let people do that. But it was the worst because you weren't allowed to sit down or drink any water.
13: How did you get the job?
12: You just applied and you got 2 weeks. And then I went on holiday with my friends to Corfu, I think.
2: Amazing.
12: It was great.
2: Have you had any proper jobs, Richard?
12: I beg your pardon. Acting is a proper job, I'll have you
13: know. I've worked in a shop. I've worked as a waiter in Covent Garden when I first came to London in 1982. And I worked at a casino hotel during my university vacations.
2: So, Savage House.
13: Savage House.
2: You guys play a married couple in the 18th century. Mm-hmm. Claire, tell me about your character.
12: So I play Lady Savage, who's quite highborn and comes from a pretty wealthy family, but she falls in love with an absolute bounder. Richard plays Chauncey, but he represents something different for her. He's not the normal. He is lowborn and he's sort of... he wants better for himself and he's fun and he's brilliant and vivacious and all those things. And they have a very happy time together. They have a daughter, but then they just basically spend all the money because they don't know how to not make bad choices. They didn't know how to budget. Spreadsheets didn't exist in those days. And so they spend all their money. And so they're sort of basically destitute, but living in this grand house with nothing on the walls.
2: And tell me about Chauncey.
13: He is a Welsh upstart who marries way above his station. And then we get into all sorts of shambolic carryings on.
5: The Duke and Duchess are coming for dinner.
6: We were chosen. This is our chance to restore your family name.
5: This is it. The reason for all our tireless work. So let's be our very best.
6: What the hell is this?
5: It's not that bad.
6: Certainly not fit for a duke. We'll be sent to the gallows. Next course.
2: How do you research roles like these?
12: You don't. No, you do. I think the thing about this film is it's absurdist. It's supposed to be a sort of exaggerated version. At that time, the the way people lived, it was quite extreme. Like we've spoken to, like there's a lot of kind of sensorial stuff in the film. It's, you could sort of smell it. Like there's quite a lot of gross stuff. And but that's sort of, there was no personal hygiene. There was no, that was, you know, what people ate then was really nuts. And so it, that's sort of reflected in the film. But I don't, I think that so much of what Peter wrote was sort of an imagined version of what this period of time was like, whilst also incorporating the Jacobites and the Pox and just the reality of what it was like to live them.
2: Your character is just repulsive.
12: Yeah. Foul. Absolutely foul.
13: Typecast. Yeah. Absolutely.
20: Richard E. Grant and Claire Foy talking about their latest film, Savage House. Cultural critic Rhianna Dillon, are you a fan of this kind of chamber pot, human and animal waste, rotting body parts, dreadful teeth, things not discussed in polite society comedy?
19: Yeah, the more sort of scatological elements of period drama. I mean, it is really fun and grotesque to see that sometimes, especially when we have such a like buttoned up image.
20: And sanitised.
19: Oh, totally.
20: Yes.
19: So I really like that they're ripping that Georgian era apart quite a lot with Savage House. I do think there is something about, like, you know, toilet humour, which we all get on board with at any age.
20: And also, historically, those people would have been very pongy.
19: Absolutely.
20: There's a lot of stuff in it that I assume is accurate. I don't care to find out, to be honest.
19: But also, you mentioned, like, the actors having the time of their life. I love Claire Foy anyway, but just seeing her have so much fun in a role.
20: Yes, because H is the Hawk, last thing I saw her in was terribly serious.
19: It was serious. I mean, again, she was wonderful in it, and she always is, but just seeing her let rip, because Richard E. Grant, we know he does that, and he's like the period drama patriarch at the moment, isn't he? He's kind of, he's always in these stately homes in whatever manner, but just seeing Claire Foy in this, I just think it was so fun. I think that's a really exciting thing.
20: The film's director, Peter Glantz, has said that even though it's set three centuries ago, it's a comment on and a way to make sense of the craziness of the world today. Have you ever found a period drama or something that you've been reading from the past, from two centuries ago? Has it ever made you see the world today in more clear terms?
19: I'm not sure about sort of clearer terms. It's tricky because I think a lot of films try to say that you know, you look at it through a 21st century lens,
20: well,
19: then you'll
20: to
19: get
20: do
19: something
20: that, don't they? Yes.
19: Yeah. But also, that's not necessarily why we go into watching a period drama. Actually, we sometimes really love the escapism that we don't have to think about it in today's terms. But maybe something like Belle, which was a really gorgeous period drama starring Gugu Mbatha-Raw, directed by Amarasanti. That was something which was not so much about seeing it through a modern lens, but just being so aware of how rare we see people of colour in period costume.
20: In that era.
19: So that I found kind of really an exceptional
20: example.
19: One. Yeah.
20: Good example. Thank you, Rhianna. You're with the Arts Hour from the BBC World Service. The Pakistani-American musician Aru Jathtab is no stranger to continent hopping, both sonically and literally. She's currently on a tour that takes in dates in the UK, Portugal, Switzerland, Turkey and the United States. When asked by the BBC to pick one track from her travels and one that reminds her of home, here's what she chose.
1: The track that I play on the road is Nada Comparo Contigo by Roy Borland. I've been listening to it a lot on the road, the whole album actually. I found this music, I don't really know how, I think from scrolling or from some playlist, one thing led to another, and I landed on this artist. There's a lot of diegetic sounds. It's like he's just walking through Spain, and these tunes are not overly produced or very refined, and it just seems very honest and very intimate. And so that's very helpful when you're on the road and when you're, you know, in an airplane every day and there's a lot of waiting or just sort of being trapped in an aircraft. The track that reminds me of home is Hayo Rabba by Reshma. This is a song that I almost feel like could be considered like a family song because my mom used to sing it so much, and both my parents, they really have loved Reshma since I can remember, and you know, she was always playing in the house.
7: ਲੱਗਦਾ ਦਿਲ ਮੇਰਾ ਹਾਏ ਰੱਬਾ ਨਹੀਂ ਲੱਗਦਾ.
1: And then I found such a deep connection and kinship to her as well. She reminds me of my mom. And it's sad and it's beautiful. It's just all the things that I love. And this one I put on when I'm reminded of home. I visited home in the summer while I was studying in Boston. I went to Lahore with a little mixer and a little microphone and kind of recorded my father singing it. So I have that recording, and that's probably the only recording I have of either of them. He chose to sing Hayo Rabba, so it's a family song, I think.
20: Aruj Aftab, Rihanna Dillon, if you had to choose a track that you listen to on your travels, or one that reminds you of home, or both, what do you want to pick?
19: I'm going to pick Naive by The Kooks, which is, they are an indie band. They are from the south coast of England, a place called Seaford near Brighton. They sing about the seaside. But in Naive, that came out when I was at that brilliant cusp of just about to go out clubbing. I have so many strong memories of dancing to The Kooks in Brighton clubs on the seafront, but also going to see them with my mum. And so it's kind of has a double thing where it's lovely with my friends and it always reminds me of my mum. So.
20: I wonder how the streaming service demand for The Kooks' Naive is going to peak now.
19: It's a classic for a reason.
20: Thank you, Rihanna. That's it for part one of the show, but don't go away. Still to come, one half of the electronic music duo Daft Punk, Thomas Bangalter, my conversation with French film director Rebecca Zlotowski, and the jazz musician Kamasi Washington. The Arts Hour's back after this.
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20: Still to come on The Arts Hour with me, Nikki Beatty, one half of the electronic music duo Daft Punk, Thomas Bangalter, my conversation with French director Rebecca Zlotowski about her latest film starring Jodie Foster, and the jazz musician Kamasi Washington. All that and more still to come on The Arts Hour.
14: BBC News with Roisin Hastie. President Donald Trump has suggested he will use Congress to fight back against a Supreme Court ruling which shot down his executive order ending automatic citizenship for anyone born in the United States. He claimed Congress could redefine the clause's meaning and establish exceptions. The Taliban in Afghanistan say they've carried out strikes on targets along the border with Pakistan. Several people are said to have been injured in the attack in Balochistan province. The Pakistani military said it had shot down four rudimentary drones. Cuba says months of talks with the United States have stalled, leaving little hope for an end to crippling US sanctions. The Cuban foreign minister said talks were marked by constant threats and offensive statements about Cuban sovereignty. Rescue workers in Venezuela have pulled a three-year-old boy alive from the rubble 6 days after the devastating double earthquake. A team from Jordan found the child beneath the wreckage of a house in Caracas. Searches have been taking place in France and other European countries as part of an investigation into the alleged misuse of EU funds by a far-right political group. The European Public Prosecutor's Office is looking at the activities of former MEPs. Five aid workers have been killed in South Sudan after their convoy was ambushed by armed men. The UN says the vehicles were clearly marked and the humanitarian workers were returning from a training day. President Trump's latest financial disclosures show he made more than $1 billion from his family's cryptocurrency activities last year. The filings show Mr. Trump got more than $500 million from a business founded by his children. And at the Men's World Football World Cup, the title holders France have beaten Sweden 3-0 to reach the round of 16. The French captain Kylian Mbappe scored twice and is now the second highest goal scorer in World Cup history.
20: Welcome back to the Arts Hour from the BBC World Service with me, Nikki Beattie. In the first half of the show, we heard from Toy Story 5 director Andrew Stanton, British actors Richard E. Grant and Claire Foy on their new film Savage House, and Pakistani-American musician Aru Jafdab. Coming up, we hear from one half of the electronic French duo Daft Punk, Thomas Bangalter. The extraordinary US musician Kamasi Washington discusses his jazz heroes, John Coltrane and Miles Davis. First, though, Rebecca Zlotowsky is a French director whose films have explored class and social rank, desire, grief and the complexities of women. From Belle Épine and Grand Central to Planetarium and Easy Girl and Other People's Children, she's built an impressive and critically acclaimed body of films with international actors starring in them. Her latest film, A Private Life, sees her fulfil a long-held ambition to direct Oscar winner Jodie Foster in the actor's first leading role in French. The film is a psychological mystery which centres on Lillian Steiner, an American psychoanalyst and psychiatrist in Paris, played by Jodie Foster, who suspects that a patient, Paula, who reportedly took her own life, was actually murdered. Lillian then becomes deeply entwined in the details of Paula's life, following all kinds of leads with the help of her own tolerant ex-husband, Gabrielle, played by French star Danielle Auteuil. Rebecca, what inspired this story?
11: You know, there's always like two different answers for that. There's like a secret path and the obvious, like the conscious one. The conscious one was this moment where Anne Berès, the scriptwriter and novelist that I know for ages because she's also like one of my closest friends, she saw me, you know, struggling in between two films. And she was like, I have this story with a character and her name is Lillian Steiner. Just have a look. It's like 30 pages and maybe there's something for you in this. And I fell in love with the character. There was like, you know, this starting point of this psychiatrist, like American psychiatrist. She was not American at this moment, but psychiatrist just bursting into tears while patients would tell their stories. So this is like the obvious one. But the secret one is I really wanted to film Jodie Foster.
20: Right.
11: And this is a very good reason to make a film.
20: How much research did you do into the world of psychoanalysis for Lillian's world? For example, there were other ways that she was listening and responding.
11: Recording.
20: Yes.
11: Recording, which is absolutely... I wouldn't say it's not allowed. I would say, like, no one does that anymore. So it was, like, in a way, somehow it was a retro imagination, conception. So to answer your question, I would say that if you look for a very orthodox psychoanalytic master in the film, you won't find it, but be sure that everything is realistic a bit.
20: Right.
11: Because I had those amazing, you know, consultants, like psychiatrists. I remember going with Jodie to see two or three psychiatrists in Paris and to see just like their little cabinet, the way they would dress, the way they would speak. You know, this was like a demand of Jodie, and we had so much fun. Because
20: so you did do quite a lot of research, yeah.
11: I mean, I used to be academic, so I cannot do anything without having like the small, you know, notes in the back of the page.
20: Yeah,
11: somehow when you dive into... an area, a zone, a profession, a world, you need to ask and to investigate like a journalist would do. I remember doing that for the nuclear plants, like in the second film I did, like for instance, 10 years ago.
20: Yeah. Let's talk about Jodie Foster. This is not the first time she's acted in French, but it's her first leading role. What did you notice that was different in Jodie, the French-speaking actor, and Jodie, the American star?
11: I would say that I'm a strong believer that we are different person, even in the same language, in the same time. You can be that person with your family, you can be that person professionally, you can be that person intimately. Mm. That's why maybe like this title, Private Life, was so important to me. But then when you speak another language, definitely you have another personality. And I'd say that Jodie is probably less assured in French,
20: okay,
11: less solid, or as we may say, tough, the way she loves to depict herself in American. And this is something that is totally new. It's like just like drawing a curtain and meeting a new person, but still she's the same. And that's the reason why in the beginning of the film, and it's a funny and comedy situation, but you have this moment where you have the neighbor who's just like, you're such like an old biddy, control freak old lady.
20: So why were you so keen to work with Jodie Foster? What is it about her? I mean, apart from the fact that we all know she's an Oscar-winning actor.
11: I was about to say, like, do I need a reason? Because, like, we all love her. I would say that in the ocean of female representations that Hollywood sent to us, or to me, that was born in the 80s, I was born in 1980, I would say that if you wanted to have a representation of a hero, it would be 99% of the time a man. And Jodie Foster was probably the only one that could allow herself to pick up and the script she wanted, the blockbuster script that would reach the young woman I was and not that cinephile when I was like 14 years old. Because like she's been like so powerful since probably like Taxi Driver, probably like when she was 12, even before maybe.

0: did you have with her about getting that very sort of interior and tightly wound performance? Was it all written in the script, or did you chat with her about that?
1: I mean, both. I mean, this is the first time I remember the Zoom we did, and I was so stressed out by the Zoom. I would call like all my neighbors saying like, don't do works in your place. Don't do, like, are you cleaning your
0: silence.
1: Place? Like, I have this very important call. They would look at me like as a crazy woman. But then we had the phone call, the Zoom, and then something very weird happened. It never happened to me. The actress explained me the film. She explained me like the script she had read, and it was exactly what I intended, but I would not know that at this moment, at this level.
0: Oh, I see.
1: And it was pretty smart and interesting because obviously she was the age of the character, by the way. She knew exactly what she wanted or where she wanted to put, like to go with the character, and she loved it, and she was like, that's it. She did not even change like that much the script, and I would have been okay because, as you know, Jodie Foster is not only an actress, but she's also a director, yeah. Which is like very masochistic for me to go with those amazing actors and directors like Daniel Auteuil, yes. Like Mathieu Amalric in the film. Anyway, so she explained it, and I think she knew exactly the kind of crisis that the character was experiencing.
0: Paula's husband and family are Jewish.
1: Yeah.
0: And when Lillian undergoes hypnotherapy and regresses into some past life dream states, with this magical sounding journey going down, memories flooding in. She is in an orchestra trying to play the cello, paging Dr. Freud here. Paula is also playing.
1: Yeah.
0: She discovers that they could be lovers. This is also during the Nazi occupation of Paris, and one of Hitler's men, militia, is her own estranged son. I mean, there's so much going on. But
1: I apologize for this really wicked, like, story.
0: Well, I don't want you to apologize. I felt there might be something very personal about the Jewish threads that are being pulled at in the film.
1: I think that even the beginning of the story is like a Jewish joke. The fact that this psychiatrist, you know, just like burst into tears when you tell the story, it's like a Jewish joke, you know, Jewish humor. I'm a French citizen from Jewish heritage, from Jewish culture. So it's always like easier for me to depict like familial drama moments, not in Christmas, but in Hanukkah,
0: yes.
1: Not in Easter. But in Passover. So it's just like, it's easier for me like to dig into this culture, which is like very familiar to me. And then I think it added something to the specificity of Jodie Foster being an American psychiatrist living in France for a long time, because as an American Jewish, because everyone is Jewish in the film and she's Jewish as well, but like she was totally disconnected.
0: Yeah.
1: And I would say that I'm a Jewish from Jewish culture, but not a believer at all. I'm like an atheist. So as an American person living, like an American Jew living in Paris, she just reconnects finally with a story that she's been disconnected, which is the extermination of the Jews in Europe. Mm. So, but let's do it in a fun, can we do it in a funny way? Somehow, because everything's so dark. And I felt that it was probably a subplot, but like the audience will see, that is connected to the secret room of people, the secret room of atavism, the reason why we do what we do, we deny what we deny, maybe we have the guilt that we have. The guilt is so connected to Jewishness somehow. And I feel that this psychiatrist that has been a very bad therapist in the beginning of the film, she did not listen. And she's convicted that Paula, her patient, did not suicide because she can be such a bad therapist. So she investigates, and then eventually this is like maybe the core of the guilt of what she has and what she experienced.
0: Your films are famous for centering women. You've worked with great international names, Léa Seydoux, Natalie Portman, Lily Rose Depp. Tell me about Collective 50-50. How do you say that in French?
1: 50-50.
0: Sounds so much better in French. Tell me a little bit about that.
1: I mean, it's a nice, we created this, I would say lobby, maybe like think tank.
0: Okay.
1: In the aftermath of the Weinstein case affair.
0: Weinstein.
1: Like, can we just forget this name? But it was in a very interesting moment and like thrilling moment because the momentum was to use this crisis to do something. And we decided like collectively with a bunch of

0: friends from the sector, from the industry, to advocate for more parity. And I think it was like a good, and it's still like a good fight to lead. And it's not, we're just like coming, it's becoming more and more like equitable, but it's still like not totally fair. And yeah. I feel that when it will be, I'll be happy that to finish this fight. I'll be happy to drop this fight, yeah.
1: And what are you working on next?
0: I just wrapped a TV series that I was shooting this year. And it's on another of my passion, which is like manicurism and hairstylist.
1: Oh.
0: And it's called Glam Squad.
1: Oh.
0: And you'll see that like in March.
1: So it's a drama?
0: It's like a coming of age.
1: Because you know what? I've been looking at your beautiful, slick, chic. And I just associate.
0: No. Can you tell the audience that?
1: I'm telling them.
0: And 38, it's 38 degrees
1: yes,
0: Celsius.
1: You're right. On the day we're recording.
0: So we need to be
1: this.
0: Like, to have good hair. To be like.
1: You have immaculate hair, and it is unbelievable how cool as a cucumber Rebecca looks, but also your manicure. Now, we call that in the UK, for example, a French manicure. Do you call that?
0: We call it the same.
1: Okay.
0: But in a clean girl. This is the clean girl.
1: Clean girl.
0: French
1: clean
0: because
1: girl
0: it's not
1: nails.
0: Like huge nails. Like, don't imagine like something.
1: No, she's got clean girl nails.
0: Yeah, but
1: So it's called Glam Squad, your new TV series.
0: Yeah, it's going to be the first time I've been like saying it.
1: It's an exclusive.
0: I hope like everyone will have fun, and still it's when you depict that kind of world, it's never as cosmetic, I would say, as it sounds.
1: Think. Yeah. My thanks to Rebecca Zlotowski, and the film is A Private Life. Rhianna Dillon, as our cultural critic this week, what did you think of the film?
2: I really love these moments of Jodie Foster's character Lillian being hypnotised and going back in time and finding...
1: It was all like magical and tinkly
2: yeah.
1: sounds.
2: I really enjoyed that because I am such a cynic when it comes to hypnotism, and as is Jodie Foster's character. And I really love the idea of just being proven wrong and just being taken on a completely different journey. I mean, imagine if me, a kind of solid atheist, was actually... I'd been reincarnated the whole time, and now I had this whole other life. And you know, I found that really exciting and fun. And also just seeing Jodie Foster, who I feel like is always in these roles where we're really kind of told to trust her. She's often in positions of authority, and seeing her just absolutely lose her mind in this. She's also drunk quite a lot of the time.
1: Yes.
2: She comes up with all these ridiculous theories. She's also a very sexual person. I just really enjoyed seeing her in a completely new role, just as quite an unreliable narrator as well.
1: And so her performance in French, she's acted in French before she went to a French school, etc. But did it strike you as something very, very different? Because for me, I just, within a second, I was just watching it for what it was.
2: Yeah.
1: It didn't do anything different to me.
2: Absolutely. And I think in a great way.
1: Yes.
2: It never felt like it was an American trying to do French.
1: Exactly.
2: In the same way that I think Kristen Scott Thomas can flip really easily between the two as well. I really liked it. It was different, but in a good way.
1: Thank you, Rhianna. You're listening to The Arts Hour from the BBC World Service. We're staying, culturally speaking, in France. As one half of the electronic music duo Daft Punk, Thomas Bangalter is the creator of some of the most influential dance tracks of all time. Performing in robotic helmets and refusing to give interviews gave Daft Punk an alluring mystique. The BBC's Samira Ahmed asked Thomas if he'd felt that Daft Punk were at the vanguard of a new musical style when they started.
3: Not really. I think, you know, Daft Punk was probably at the right time, at the right place, but also synthesizing the roots of electronic music and where it came from, disco and Chicago house and techno from Detroit, from Berlin. And we were really putting all these influences together alongside, I think, a narrative and visual proposition of those robot personas. So it felt like a combination of dance music and performance art, and that definitely grabbed the attention. But it was, I feel, more a synthesis of these various elements that came before us.
4: interesting you describe it as performance art in a way, the dressing in robot costumes, including helmets, gloves. You didn't give interviews. I'm interested in taking on that persona, what it allowed you to do.
3: I think it was a process of really creating a character that lives at the limit between fiction and reality. And it was interesting because we were using techniques from special effects shop that usually create those robot personas for movies. And when we were teenagers with my partner at the time, we were very influenced by Andy Warhol and the Factory and pop art and this idea of transdisciplinary creation mm-hmm. and form of expression. And there was this wonderful opportunity with Daft Punk over almost 3 decades to be able to experiment and make these different form of expression collide with an animated film in Japan that we did, and obviously a lot of collaboration with featured artists, and to create this world that was between fiction and reality.
4: On a practical note, was it very hot performing in a robot helmet?
3: Yes, it was very hot and very non-practical. Each time we would be in those situations, which were, you know, heavily influenced by films like Fritz Lang Metropolis or Star Wars, I could think about the actors, you know, Anthony Daniels playing C-3PO.
4: Yes.
3: When it's too hot, you know, you cut after 5 minutes and then you reset and you put the helmet again. The situation we were in was slightly more complicated because you could be performing on stage for almost 90 minutes with no way out of any kind. So it was somehow using a lot of the techniques and the tools from the film world, but pushing them to an extreme where you're staying in character. And we would stay in character for an hour and a half. And at the same time, I felt that there was a whole approach of anonymity as well that was making sense about staying somehow in character for the duration of the experiment and almost these 20 years as well.
1: Thomas Bangalter, one half of Daft Punk. Rihanna Dillon, what are your thoughts on artists for whom enigma, anonymity, helmets, not giving interviews is their default position? Because you interview so many people from the creative world.
2: I do, and there are plenty of them.
1: Yes.
2: Actually, I kind of love that for these people, these creatives who think, I don't really want the fame side. How can I try and have my cake and eat it as well?
1: Yeah.
2: I think that's actually an incredibly smart thing to do. I think there's probably not always longevity in it. But I think if you can hold the wolves at the door for as long as possible, why not? I do really admire it when people are able to do it for such a long time. And it just must feel so much more freeing. We know what audiences are like. We know what the media is like. We know that, you know, lives could be changed overnight for good or for bad through fame, through infamy, etc. So, yeah, keep the anonymity, I say.
1: And Daft Punk famously performed in their helmets. Mm. Lots of other musicians have obscured their faces. Sia with her hair, F. Doom, Slipknot. Or they've invented personae like Janelle Monáe, David Bowie. Why do you think some musicians feel liberated by that?
2: It's just, I think it's what a brilliant chance to try and explore and experiment and try something new. Because again, I think we're so keen to pigeonhole our artists, not just musicians, but our writers, our actors. And so if, you know, somebody like Janelle Monáe or David Bowie want to try something completely different, what a great way of doing it in an alter ego. I mean, authors do this all the time with their sort of nom de plumes, or they'll put an extra letter in their name to signify that this is actually a thriller and not a romance, or, you know,
1: who does that?
2: Well, Ian Banks does that, right?
1: Oh gosh, I didn't think about that.
2: So I think, people have been doing that throughout history. There have always been these alter egos.
1: Have you got an alter ego?
2: Come on. I I don't, but I tell you what, I just, even just wearing a cap, because I never, ever, ever wear hats. And this year I've been wearing a cap because...
1: As in a baseball cap?
2: Yeah. And I just feel like a completely different person.
1: What does it do for you?
2: It just makes me feel...
1: You have swagger?
2: Completely anonymous.
1: Ah.
2: I really like it. I feel like no one will ever look at me if I'm wearing a hat.
1: And isn't it interesting? Because it is something as simple as a baseball cap that a lot of movie stars across the world use to just pull it down.
2: Yeah.
1: And...
2: I get it.
1: Thank you, Rihanna. Finally, on today's Arts Hour, this year marks the 100th anniversary of not one, but two American jazz legends, the trumpeter and composer Miles Davis and John Coltrane, the monumental jazz saxophonist and composer. To mark the occasion, multi-instrumentalist composer himself and jazz saxophonist Kamasi Washington melded their work together in a special performance at London's iconic South Bank Centre. He told the BBC's Keris Matthews all about it.
5: Oh, man, it's, you know, John Coltrane has been in Miles Davis, and we're also going to study Rollins today as well. All three of them have been, like, just huge pillars in my life, and I feel like they're huge pillars to the world and humanity and music.
6: Where do you start? Where did you start in your preparations to pull a concert together?
5: You know, I started this preparation, you know, probably when I was, like, 13 years old. You know, the idea we're going to do for this concert is, instead of just playing individual songs, you know, all three of those musicians were such innovators, and they were always so experimental. They were always trying to do something different. So we're going to do something a little different. We're combining their musics. And so I started, like, taking songs from Coltrane and songs from Miles Davis and songs from Sonny Rollins, and I started layering them on top of each other and finding interesting kind of new songs within the relationships between the musics and the musicians.
6: You've brought me to a quote neatly enough, actually. So you're layering different music songs on top of each other, as Coltrane was doing in the late 50s and 60s, in terms of notes. And I quote, "I thought in groups of notes, not of one note at a time. I tried to place these groups on the accents and emphasize the strong beats. Sometimes what I was doing clashed harmonically with the piano. I haven't completely abandoned this approach, but sometimes it wasn't broad enough." So, Kamasi, you're taking it to a different higher angle now. You're putting not just notes and groups of notes together, but groups of songs together.
5: Yeah, I'm putting songs on top of each other. Yeah.
6: How does your brain deal with that?
5: You know, I hear it, you know. My brain likes it. So I started listening to, you know, a lot of my favorite, you know, John Coltrane and Miles Davis songs, the Sonny Rollins songs. And as I was listening for them, this time I was listening for relationships between the music, you know. And, you know, it's just like the relationships between people. And you can kind of hear, like, oh, you know, how you think, like, oh, I would love to hear a band with this guy and this guy and that guy. I was thinking, well, I would love to hear a song that had this, this, and that, you know. Mm-hmm. And so I was just hearing it. And so, you know, hopefully it sounds really beautiful.
6: Kamasi, should we introduce some of your work now? You are going to be on stage shortly, and, you know, you do inspire so many of us with your own tours and music and the collaborations, and jump on stage with young players all over the world. But I want to play Dream State. Is this one from Fearless Movement 2024? And is Andre 3000 playing improvised woodwind flute on this instead of a normal sort of traditional rap?
5: Yeah, and actually, you know, we had another song we were going to do with him, and he came in the studio, and he's in this opening line you hear him playing. He started playing that, and then we were like, "Oh, we're not playing that song. We're playing whatever that is," and we improvised this whole song together.

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